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3: Strengthening ridge of high pressure building back in here, folks, and it looks like most of the state will be pretty dry straight through Friday and even into our weekend. The forecast for Oxford for tonight, generally clear. Our lows are dipping down to the mid-60s with a light north wind. Lots of sunshine coming in for Wednesday and Thursday, too, but our highs are ranging from the mid to upper 80s. For the Starkville area, clear tonight. We fall to the upper 60s, low 90s returning on Wednesday with some sun. Sunny Thursday, the high upper 80s. Clear the Natchez area through the night, to low 70s, right around 95 for the high Wednesday with some sun. Low 90s coming in on Thursday and for Friday, too. I'm meteorologist Jennifer Naramore. 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
4: Brother Wallace grew up in West Point, Georgia, and he started playing piano in church when he was only 11. It would be the first of many places he'd perform, eventually ending up on stage at Madison Square Garden. The young singer has a bright future ahead with a dynamite debut called Electric Love.

not only was Electric Love recorded at Peter Gabriel's studio, the legendary Real World, Wallace was still teaching music to grade schoolers while it was happening. Coming up, we've got a mini concert with Brother Wallace. And to get you in the mood, a set of soul music, including Sharon Jones and the Dap Kings.

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1: Welcome one, welcome all. I am Kaleo. It's World Cafe. Headed your way this hour, a mini concert with Brother Wallace, who has an incredible voice. Seems like a perfect opportunity to get started with some soul singers who can say the same. Al Green gets us going. 16 weeks at number one in 1972. One of the greatest soul songs of all time. It's Let's Stay Together.

0: MT Jones, young singer-songwriter out of Britain, attended the Liverpool Institute for Performing Arts. Oh, yes, he is British and was a songwriter for other cats before giving those songs to himself. MT Jones, I Don't Understand. That's from his debut album, Joy. Up next, a mini concert with Brother Wallace. Stay close. This is World Cafe.
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0: From NPR, it's World Cafe. Hey, I'm Kaleo. Today, we're introducing you to Brother Wallace. Started playing church in Georgia when he was just 11. By 14, he was directing 100-person choirs. He'd start his career as an educator. As a matter of fact, when he recorded his debut album at Peter Gabriel's Real World Studios, he was still teaching K to 12. Pretty cool. Today, Brother Wallace joins us for a mini concert to play songs from his debut album, Electric Love. And folks, Brother Wallace has a tremendous voice. The band stomps. You're in for a good one. To the stage for a performance of the song, Who Do You Love? It's Brother Wallace on World Cafe.

0: It took us a long time to get here, but we here. We had to overcome some trials. We here.
1: Yeah.
0: We all here.
1: Yeah.
0: We all had stuff. But let me tell you what I had to say to my problems.

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1: Go ahead and kick it. Well, okay, all right.
0: We got it, y'all. We having such a great time. Are y'all having a good time? We're going to give y'all this. This is the whole purpose of the album, that we come together. Let's all get together. We have so much stuff that separates us. But if we remember love, it'll bring us together. Don't you want to see us all get together? Because I promise you, once we all get together, we'll have a good time.

0: That is Brother Wallace. Let's Get Together, recorded live in Philadelphia earlier this year. You can find the song on his debut album, Electric Love, which is available now. Huge thanks to Brother Wallace. We're back in a minute with more World Cafe.
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0: Welcome back. It's World Cafe. I'm just thinking about Brother Wallace and how good of a singer he is, and also the fact that he taught choir and music to like grade school and high school students. Like, that's an intimidating teacher. Like, do you hold back? Because you could probably shatter some kids' confidence. Maybe I'm just projecting from my high school choir experience. Hey, if you want to see video of that performance, you can find it on our YouTube channel at World Cafe. And if you dig what you hear, be sure to like and subscribe. Let's get back into music with David Gray from 1998's White Ladder. It's Sail Away.

0: Michigander with YYY on World Cafe. He just had a song featured in the new iPhone Duo reveal, which means I am hoping he got that sync license bag. Root for Michigander. Wrapping up this hour on World Cafe with one from his latest album, Over Before You Know It. Speaking of which, we got to run. But thanks to our affiliates nationwide who make this show possible. It's a show we produce from WXPN at the University of Pennsylvania in Philly. I'm Kaleo. We'll talk to you soon on World Cafe.
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3: Overall chances for wet weather on the low inside for the next several days up and down the state of Mississippi. In some areas, we'll be seeing some slightly cooler weather. We're going to see that around the Boonville area. Clear this evening and tonight, our low mid-60s. Some upper 80s coming in Wednesday, and then closer to 85 for the high Thursday and Friday. We keep it dry this entire time. Clear and breezy this evening and tonight in Greenville, our low upper 60s. Low 90s coming in Wednesday, and then some upper 80s arriving on Thursday. Macomb area, we have dry weather in the forecast tonight, a low 70s. Now mid-90s coming in Wednesday, closer to 90 on Thursday with some sun. I'm meteorologist Jennifer Naramore. 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
0: From NPR, this is World Cafe. Hey, I am Kaleo. A lot of great music for you this hour, including a new song from an Australian band that we've liked for over a decade.
4: There's heaven in the suburb, and if I'm asking what I feel now, so high.
0: They're called Gang of Youths, and that is Things Take Time. We will also find out what happens at the end of the world, according to Wild Pink. We'll also play new music from Monrovia. And we'll dip into the archives for a performance from Spoon.
5: I was on the outside, I was rookie Liz.
0: All of that headed your way, so stick around. This is World Cafe.
6: Live from NPR News in Washington, I'm Ryland Barton. President Trump and the leaders of Greenland and Denmark signed a security agreement today while in New York for the United Nations General Assembly. NPR's Franco Ordonez reports the deal allows the U.S. to expand its military presence in Greenland.
7: Before signing, along with the Danish Prime Minister Mette Frederiksen and Greenland Prime Minister Jens Frederik Nielsen, President Trump boasted that the deal was long in the making. The agreement is expected to end a long-running clash.

0: little bit of dream pop, a little bit of folk with some edge and some grit to it. The band is called Mary in the Junkyard. Song is Blood, and it is from their debut album, Role Model Hermit. And I think big things are ahead for this band. It's worth checking out their debut if you dug that song at all. It's Mary in the Junkyard on the Cafe. Now coming up, live performances from the Archives, Spoon, the Water Boys. They're next on World Cafe.
1: 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The first court hearing begins on the next Morning Edition from NPR News.
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0: Welcome back. It's World Cafe. It's live from the Archives. We are in the vault pulling out live recordings from bands and artists who have visited over the last 35 years. And I was listening back to a 2010 interview with Spoon on this here show. And founding host David Dye pointed out they were the best reviewed band of the decade on Metacritic. Those 2K albums from Spoon are all solid indeed, including Gimme Fiction, which is my favorite record from Spoon. Going back to 2005 for this live recording of Sister Jack, it's Spoon, live from the Archives.

the very charming Mike Scott and his band, The Water Boys. That's Fisherman's Blues, recorded live for World Cafe. Live from the Archives happens every episode, but you can visit our little corner of the internet at worldcafe.org to hear thousands of performances and interviews, including a recent visit from this folk singer, Monrovia, from his debut album, Bloodline. This is Field.

0: Lovely little set there, featuring John Prine, Fish and Whistle. Also heard Cecilia from Simon and Garfunkel and Mon Rovia from his debut album Bloodline, Field Song. The song about making the best of it during the apocalypse, next on World Cafe.
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0: Welcome back. It's World Cafe, and the New York City band Wild Pink have a new album out. It's called Still Coming Down. And let's just say lead singer John Ross has a few thoughts about the 1960s in his typical stream of consciousness delivery. The song is called Round of Applause at the End of the World. It's Wild Pink.

0: Wrapping up this edition of World Cafe with the Beatles. Tell Me Why from A Hard Day's Night. And we have been working so hard for you. So huge thanks to this entire team, including our bookings producer, Chelsea Johnson, and our technical director, Chris Williams. We make this show from WXPN at the University of Pennsylvania in Philadelphia. I'm Stephen Kaleo. This has been World Cafe from NPR.
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0: Tom Morello, the guitarist of Rage Against the Machine, is set to release his seventh studio album this Friday. In 2018, he talked with us about why Rage Against the Machine was more relevant than ever before and how many songs he needed to learn to play on stage with Bruce Springsteen and the E Street Band. It's Tom Morello in an encore edition of the Next World Cafe.
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3: Moving right along with the extremely quiet weather pattern here. Most of the computer model runs are keeping the state dry straight through Friday and even into the weekend. And especially the further north that should go, we have some slightly cooler air coming in. Clear into below through the night to low upper 60s and plenty of sunshine for Wednesday, Thursday too. Highs are ranging from the mid to upper 80s. Clear in the Greenwood area through the night to low upper 60s. Wednesday's high low 90s. We've got upper 80s coming in Thursday. It'll be mostly sunny. Pascagoula pretty clear through the night to low 70s. Middle 90s arriving Wednesday and then we're in the low 90s on Thursday. Dry weather for both days. I'm meteorologist Jennifer Naramore. 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
4: 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That's more than half of all licensed drivers, and it includes a broad spectrum of people ranging from line cooks to the Secretary of Defense.
5: You could try to get away with quite a lot, saying this is a message from Pete Hegseth, asking you to let troops into your farmland or whatever.
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5: If it really falls into the worst wrong hands, then it could go quite badly wrong.
4: I'm Meghna Chakrabarty. Today on Point, driver's licenses on the dark web. Stay with us.
6: Live from NPR News, I'm Giles Snyder. In his address to the UN General Assembly, President Trump bucked international norms when talking about U.S. military operations in Venezuela. Trump said to the victor belong the spoils, referring to U.S. control of Venezuelan oil. Here's NPR's Deepa Shivaram.
7: The U.S. operations in Venezuela resulted in the arrest of the country's former leader, Nicolas Maduro. Recently, Trump's administration announced a deal with Venezuela that allows the U.S. to take control of 65 billion barrels of oil reserves. Trump spoke about how, as a result of those military operations, the U.S. has obtained more control of the world's oil supply. He said U.S. actions are proof the U.S. will use military means to secure national interests. But Trump saying, quote, to the victor belong the spoils, is a contradiction to the principles of the UN and of U.S. foreign policy tradition to not explicitly connect foreign intervention to the acquisition of resources. Deepa Shivaram, NPR News, Washington.
6: Well, at the UN, President Trump confirmed that U.S. and Iranian officials met for what he said was a three-hour meeting.

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Leave PRX Remix a message at 615-26-REMIX and tell us a meaningful story.

4 years ago, I was northbound on I-75 in Knoxville, Tennessee. My cargo? A load of imported watermelons. They had sailed on a container ship from Guatemala to South Florida, where they were transferred by forklift onto big trucks driven by folks like me. These were those tiny, seedless designer types they call personal watermelons. I always wondered about the marketing cat who came up with that one. Personal watermelons. It's like a watermelon you can have as a friend. I was pulling a refrigerated trailer back then, a reefer, as we call them. A reefer is a heavily insulated box trailer equipped with a giant diesel-powered temperature control unit. It's actually got the capacity to maintain more than 40,000 pounds of perishable freight at temperatures as cold as 20 below. It was rush hour in Knoxville, or K-Town in trucker code. Traffic came to a screeching halt at the junction of I-75 and I-640. I got stopped in time, but the trucker behind me? Well, not so much. Shoot! Rear-ended. I took a minute to collect myself and walked to the back of the trailer to check first on the other driver. He said he was okay. Then I opened the vent hatch to check my load. What seconds before had been a perfectly picked personal watermelon was now prolapsing through its ruptured rind down the crumpled exterior of what had once been the trailer's stainless steel door and onto my trembling hand. Sorry, friend. Unbeknownst to me at the time, this baptism in the puree of a personal

the time, this baptism in the puree of a personal watermelon would come to be my own creative Big Bang. Strangely, as a result of this event, I would come to be a part-time recording artist, a contributor for Overdrive Magazine, and now even a card-carrying, podcast-producing Radiotopian. I'm Long Haul Paul. 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

0: that Lucille from Mobile. Come on, baby. Let's truck it up. Do it, baby.
1: 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And I'm so scared, I'm shaking.
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3: 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We tried to even pick up a 60-pound tortoise.
4: You know, a lot of people say, times are changing, it ain't that way anymore. 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
5: Here's how this is going to work. 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We've got 8 episodes for you. In each one, we explore how trucking is changing today. And along the way, I'll tell you a few of my own stories. Heck, I might even sing you a few songs. 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
6: 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It works good.
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13: I'm proud to tell people I can't afford a real one, but I can hook you up with a real nice toy one.
5: But for many long time gear jammers, that signifies something more. It's a hobo convention of sorts. A chance to see old trucking buddies and to swap stories. And that's why we're here. If you want to know what's going on in the trucking world, this is a good place to start. But first, let's cover some basics. There are 4.2 million Americans who hold a CDL. That's a commercial driver's license. A CDL allows us to drive a vehicle weighing over 26,000 pounds. Together, we move 70% of all domestic freight. Think of it. Everything you see at the store, everything you buy online, moves by truck at some point. 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Moving literally 55 billion pounds of stuff every day. At that rate, American truckers could haul off the Great Pyramid of Giza, stone by stone, about 5 times a day. Of course, there are lots of different types of truckers and trucks.

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0: 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Flatbedders don't usually associate with the reefer guys like me, and the bull haulers could never see themselves as freight haulers, or door swingers, as they call them. Because all a door swinger does is back up to the dock and swing the doors open and shut. Or so they say. But here, for 3 days at least, none of that matters. We're all just drivers, and not a one of us came here to have a bad time.
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0: A lot of the talk at Matt's this year is about new technology.
3: When a truck starts to skid,
0: it seems every part of the truck has got a computer in it now.
4: The suspension seat is turned on.
0: Even the seat.
4: Notice how much of the bouncing is eliminated by the active suspension seat's computer-controlled motor.
0: And there's a feeling the technology is not just changing the truck, but it's changing us. And the way we do business, that the codes and culture of trucking are eroding before our eyes.
5: I think we met just really briefly, like last year.
0: I bump into a Facebook friend on the show floor named Greg Murphy, who now works for Uber.
5: Threw in a resume and I figured, oh, this is never going to happen.
0: Yes, the rideshare company, Uber.
5: And here I am.
6: Now, Greg, you have a unique story because you are a longtime truck driver.
5: Right, exactly.
6: Who
5: yeah.
6: has become like the public relations liaison for Uber. Is that
5: exactly kind of the interpreter, I would call it, between the trucking community and Uber Freight?
0: Greg is affable, middle-aged, with a salt and pepper beard and a cool fedora.
5: More truck driver than computer person, that's for sure.
0: All around him is a veritable phalanx of Uber's black-shirted millennials. But Greg speaks fluent trucker. And so he pulls out his phone and shows me another middle-aged guy in yet another fedora.
5: So here it is. It opens up.
0: How to use the Uber Freight app.
5: And it knows that I'm in Louisville today. So now it's thinking about it. And so it has these little cards for each load, right?
0: So instead of connecting cars with riders, Uber Freight is connecting trucks with loads.
6: So read that off to us, Greg, if you would.
5: So this one is from Walton, Kentucky, to Los Alamos, California for $3,070.
0: That's the price for this load.
5: It's 1,800 miles. It has the type of trailer, the load number and all that, what it is, the weight.
0: All I have to do is tap that card and the load is mine. No phone calls, no haggling.
5: Technology's coming and it's we need to embrace it and be part of the conversation.
0: I have to wonder though, at $3,000 on a stated distance of 1,800 miles, doesn't no haggle simply mean take it or leave it? You have no choice.
6: I'm going to just confess to you, there is a primal fear about the power of a company like this.
5: Well, I think change overall is just difficult for people to embrace. It's unfamiliar. We don't know what it's going to look like, and that creates anxiety.
0: That said, truckers are embracing new technology and using it for their own benefit.
6: You've got quite a hat collection.
7: Well, way back when, I gave myself heat stroke by being stupid.
0: Take Sandra Goshi.
7: Basically, you tell them how the people treated you, if you were professional, if there was a bathroom that you could use, because there's a lot of places that don't allow truckers to use their bathroom.
0: She's telling me about Dock 411. It's a rating app. Basically like Yelp for loading docks.
7: You kind of help the trucker after you or the person after you.
0: They've surveyed over 10,000 truckers about their experiences. Sandra here is Dock 411's number one reviewer.
7: If they have forklifts, that you use forklifts. What are some of the other attributes, Stephen, that you can think of?
8: If there's overnight parking, if you can sleep there in the overnight parking.
6: Sandra drives as a team with her husband, Stephen.
8: Professionalism, how you were treated professional. If I was to read the review that I put in for this one dock, I would never take freight into this dock. We went in there the first time, and we waited 3 hours to get unloaded, which, that's okay. Second time we went in there, we waited 13 hours. No bathrooms, no facilities, and couldn't leave the truck.
6: Reviews like that are added up and turned into a scorecard for every dock they do business with.
7: Dock 411, it's one of those things that it's like, it's never going to be complete because there's always going to be new docks. But it's going to be a big relief to all us truckers.
6: But there's still another technology on truckers' minds at Matt's this year.
9: Right now, that e-log.
6: Something much more consequential than a new app.
10: The electronic log situation has become a pretty big issue.
6: It's called an ELD.
11: The new ELD mandate has...
6: Electronic logging device.
12: Still didn't need an e-log
13: 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I mean, most of the time...
14: We didn't have e-logs.
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15: 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It ain't riding with me no more.
6: This e-log issue is all playing out right now. And it's pretty much the biggest change that's come to our culture, at least since I started trucking.
15: It ain't riding with me no more.
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6: Some truckers have even put on protests about ELDs.
17: Right here, guys. 95 southbound is shut down.
6: It's one of those things that just keeps coming up in our conversations with drivers. So on our first day at Matt's, we find ourselves at the vintage maroon Peterbilt.
18: Down, I guess that'll work. Is that all right?
6: Of someone who's been at the center of so much of the protest.
18: Yeah, so my name's Mike Landis from Lititz, Pennsylvania, a little Amish country town in Lancaster County. I got into trucking right out of high school, pretty much. I got my CDL after I graduated. First time I got behind a wheel at the driving school at the local Votech, it was all downhill from there.
6: E-logs are all about how truckers record their driving and working hours.
18: So yeah, we have what they call our hours of service, which is once you come on duty, you're allowed 14 hours of working time. 11 of that 14 can be driving, but then you have to take 10 hours off before you can go back to work.
6: So every day you get 14 hours on duty and you have to take 10 hours off.
18: Problem with that is that once you start your day, your clock for the day doesn't stop.
6: Now, in the past, those hours were recorded in paper logbooks. Every driver kept a set of books in the cab, recorded their time with a pen on a four-line grid, and made that log available to inspectors and state patrol. Basically, you regulated yourself.
18: So to me, that's important because I was taught the old way of trucking. You know, you do what you got to do to get the job done, but you sleep when you're tired and, you know, you truck when you're awake.
6: If you took a quick nap in your shift or ran a little over the time limit, you could juggle that. Clerically, I mean.
18: You don't turn into a zombie just because you're 5 minutes past your time and fall asleep and drive off the side of the road.
6: That is, you could juggle it until the electronic logging device.
18: And basically what that does is it hooks into the computer on the motor of the truck and it records everything you do. You know, how hard you're on the throttle, how hard you're on the brake, if you're moving, if you're stopped, your speed, the whole nine yards. It counts down every second of your day. So whereas before on a paper logbook, if you're 5 minutes past your time point in the truck stop, nobody knew the difference, no harm, no foul. But now, I mean, I've seen people backed halfway in a parking spot in truck stops already because if they finish backing up, their ELD is going to put them in violation to go another 50 feet and back the truck up into a parking spot.
6: Yeah, you hear stories like this all the time. Trucks beached like whales in the most god-awful places because their drivers ran out of hours. You've probably seen those trucks yourself. That's because in December 2017, a new mandate came into effect requiring virtually all trucks on the road to run an electronic log.
18: And to me, it's a slap in the face. Driving a truck at 18 years old, I'm now 33, closing in on 2 million miles, and I have a clean driving record. To me, that all comes down to the way I was taught. That comes down to the responsibility of knowing you're operating an 80,000 pound machine. The fact that they're going to tell me that I need this thing in my truck to keep me safe on the road doesn't sit well with me at all.
6: No, I hear you loud and clear. We do these Ohio, Texas, Florida triangles a lot. Denise's stepmother is dying. She's in a Louisiana nursing home, and we want to see her. She's days away from dying, literally days away from dying. And I'm on an ELD. We stop to see her, and essentially, we've got to say our goodbyes to her in about 45 minutes because our 14-hour clock is ticking. And I just have this moment of complete clarity that something's got to give.
18: Yeah, and there's a lot of people that will say, hey, that's not true. They don't force you to drive tired. They don't force you to not take a shower, yada, yada, yada. Well, I mean, you're right. The thing doesn't reach up and grab me and tell me I need to keep trucking. But the sad reality is they kind of do.
0: Now, I should say here that Mike does not run an E-log.
18: The reason my truck don't need one is because the cutoff date is 2000 and newer need them, and 99 and older do not.
0: So his 99 Peterbilt is just too old to connect to a computer. But Mike has done more than just avoid the new regulation. He's actually fighting it.
18: So we started the United States Transportation Alliance. And the unique thing about us is that all of us are drivers that met through doing protest type stuff, you know, for the industry. And nobody out here that is making these rules or regulations or pushing for rules or regulations have ever sat behind the wheel for any amount of time, and definitely not any time recently. you know, when we go to DC, and we go every month right now, you know, we park our trucks, we meet with congressmen and senators and FMCSA.
0: That's the Federal Motor Carrier Safety Administration.
18: Truckload carriers, we've met with the Teamsters. So it's been a pretty good thing, and we were fortunate enough to help with the hours of service that are supposed to be changed. I'm actually expecting an announcement here at Matt's for that.
0: In fact, the keynote speaker for the weekend is none other than Elaine Chao, the United States Secretary of Transportation.
18: So we're hoping that it has to do something with that. I realize things change with the times and technology goes and this and that and the other thing, but trucking's still trucking. And I chose to drive a truck because I grew up around trucks and I love trucks. And for me, you know, it sounds kind of corny, but the other week I was invited to a concert by someone that we know, backstage and stuff. And afterwards we were hanging out and like watching this guy up on stage, you could tell he was just in his zone. And I said, the best way I could describe watching you on stage is like me riding across the California or Arizona desert with a truck pressed out and the moon lit and the chicken lights on and just pipe singing and dry, you know, cruising. And some people are like, what? I don't get it. You're just driving a truck down the road. And I'm like, yeah, but to me, it's more than just driving a truck down the road. You know, it's the freedom of it. And that's kind of being taken away is what the bad part is. You know, if we don't do anything to help fight this stuff, guys like me are going to be gone.
12: 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I'm the senior editor with Overdrive Magazine, which is helping to produce this podcast. 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We're calling it the Channel 19 Special, after the CB radio channel used for trucker-to-trucker information sharing. The first Channel 19 episode will show up in your feed next week, but I'm dropping in now to ask a quick favor. If you've got questions about trucking, seriously, about anything at all having to do with it, no question is too simple or too strange. 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Again, 765-245-4844. Be sure to state your name and location with your question. And thanks.
0: Okay, so back to the Mid-America Trucking Show. I want to pick things up the next morning outside in the parking lot where drivers are busy polishing their trucks.
9: I love trucking, though. It's a lifestyle. It's not a job. It's a lifestyle.
0: There are actually two parking lots of trucks at Matt's, each with its own vibe. There's the show lot and the Papa John's lot. We'll explain why it's called that in a minute. But the show lot is home to the Paul K. Young Truck Beauty Championship. And that's where we start our day.
9: My name is Devery Jones. I'm working on excessive behavior number one.
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23: Yes, sir.
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9: working class bobtail,
0: and working combo,
9: meaning I put miles on my truck.
0: My favorite, the antique original. I cut my teeth on one of these trucks. This is a Transtar International. There's nothing like the AM radio reception on an all-steel-made, old-school Western Star. There are teams who work an entire year to prep a truck for this show.
20: I've seen guys polish on it for a day and a half, and they're still rubbing now.
9: You gotta live it, love it, breathe it, bleed it.
0: If you believe, as I do, that a truck can be a work of art, then this is the Guggenheim.
21: There's a lot of history there. A lot of our life has been spent in it, under it, over it. Everything a squirrel can do to a tree, we've done to this truck.
0: How much would you have to have for this truck right now?
24: $200,000.
0: What sort of installment plan would you consider?
24: No, we couldn't do that.
0: That's your time.
24: Thank you, sir.
0: Yes, sir. As we leave the show lot, I know that $200,000 Peterbilt will never be mine. Let's face it, I'm more of a Papa John's type.
25: Ah, very nice.
0: This lot serves the University of Louisville football stadium, formerly known as the Papa John's Stadium. The university dropped that name after the pizza magnate found himself in hot water. But for truckers, the shorthand stuck. In any case, picture a stadium parking lot with rows upon rows of tractor trailers. Only thing is, these aren't show trucks. These are just the trucks people drove here to attend mass.
25: You might just put you in jail, but is that the one with the shoestrings on the steering wheel?
24: Oh, no.
26: What's the statute of limitations on?
0: They're all out here now with their camping chairs, gas grills, and coolers, walking their dogs in the Kentucky spring air.
24: Robert. Long haul, Paul, and a milk run.
0: It's maybe the biggest tailgate in all of trucking. Big enough that you can actually lose your truck in it.
24: You a full-time journalist now, or what?
0: At the show lot, I didn't see a single person I knew. But down here in steerage, it's different.
26: How you doing, Debbie? Now, I'm digging that new chrome bumper.
27: I won't tell you what happened to the last one.
26: Was it a deer?
27: No, it was a fence.
26: A fence. Well, I remember that.
27: A fence
28: that.
27: Jumped
28: out
27: at me.
28: Man, no man. You don't want no problems, B. Eyes in the back of my head.
0: Later that night, There's even an impromptu concert.
1: Man, let's get back to it now.
0: And guess who gets invited to sing?
1: Have we got any flatbedders out there? Any flatbedders? Okay, great.
0: Yeah, and yet another side gig. I'm a singer-songwriter.
1: Well, we had a friend. He fell deeply in love with a female flatbedder. But when she learned that he pulled a reefer, she rejected him because he didn't know how, you know, the chains and the binders. And it's called I'll Never Run That Back Door Anymore. Well, she dollied down and dropped me, Lord. Left me like a NASCAR Ford. Took her tin and put it in the wind. Said she couldn't live with the guilt of what we done in that Peterbilt. And I'll never run that back door again.
0: In a way, concerts like this are a reenactment of a bygone age. When drivers would be laid over at some truck stop, someone would bring out a grill, someone would contribute a case of beer, someone might commandeer a chicken or two off their load, and someone might just have a guitar.
1: She said, Paul, it ain't no use. You're a door swinger, and I ain't gonna live this life.
0: Maybe that's why this E-Log thing is such a big deal. Because there just doesn't seem to be time for those encounters anymore. And maybe that's why I still come back here. To hear the stories. The stories that seduced me into this life so long ago.
2: Yeah, I started driving in 88. Hauling out of Mississippi furniture.
0: That same night, we talked to a guy named Tim.
2: And they will tell you right quick, like, if you cannot turn 5,000 miles a week, we don't need you. We've got a stack of applications over here this thick. We can replace you tomorrow. And, of course, then you take dope. You know, I would take a gram of good crank dope, and I would do a line every 300 or 400 miles.
0: And for some, there really was this dark side to the old days. I mean, taking whatever drugs you could take to stay awake. Stories like this of trucking's wilder days really aren't that hard to come by around here.
2: We would stop exit 30 in Tennessee, exit 200 in Virginia.
0: And for some reason, now, which is exit, more than ever, I think, we've been herded onto the digital reservation of the E-Log. It's like we have to tell these stories.
2: I remember one time, I went all the way to Boston. I'm trying to get through traffic, trying to get back. Massachusetts State Police pulls me over. He pats my pockets. I had on cargo pants. The bottle was down at the bottom of it. He missed it. I could have got years in the penitentiary then. So I go on down to the rest area in Rhode Island, and I celebrate, and I do me two lines of dope just to get on back. But then it wasn't to get high. It was to do a job.
3: It was for your work. It wasn't recreational. It's
2: turning miles, turning burn, man.
3: How'd you get off of that stuff?
2: There's three ways you get off a crank. Meth. Jail, the grave, or Jesus. I was in Amarillo, and I'd been up two or three days, and I prayed, God, you know, help me. And he spoke to me, and he said, it's up to you. It was through the grace of God that I got off of it.
3: So you're off the crank.
4: Yes.
3: You've prayed, God's intervened. What do you tell your boss that needs 5,000 miles a week out from you?
2: Told him I can't do it no more. I work for myself. I'm an owner-operator now.
3: You're an owner-operator now.
2: Thank God he delivered me from that aspect, too. Now, I work when I want to. Thank God I've been delivered.
5: If I leave here tomorrow.
0: I got my first ELD back in 2016, a few months after that watermelon wreck I told you about in Knoxville. the fleet I worked for announced that we would roll out an E-Log pilot program. Guinea pigs were needed. Something about Knoxville jarred me more than it should have. For years, I had pushed myself to the limit as a produce hauler and had never been bothered by the what-ifs. But after Knoxville, it just seemed like my nine lives were up. At that time, the E-Log felt like kind of a way out of all that. So I let Brenda, our safety officer, know I would give it a try. Yep, that's right, folks. I volunteered. When the day came, they trained me on how to operate the E-Log, which recorded the truck's data straight onto a basic Samsung tablet. The company told me not to go crazy on Netflix, and off I went. Since I was now carting around this brand new tablet, I started recording some of my songs and posting them on YouTube.
4: This song came to me in a dream. It was something like this.
0: I also began writing about my experience of being an old trucker who had to make the E-Log switch. I mostly did this as a cathartic exercise, but on a whim, I sent some of these ramblings to an editor at Overdrive Magazine named Todd Dills. You heard from Todd earlier. Todd wound up giving me a shot on this blog, now on this podcast. So at the risk of being shunned by all my trucker friends, I have to say, in a way, I owe all this to E-Logs.

0: But enough about me. All weekend, drivers are waiting for that big update that Mike was telling us about on the new rules for e-logs, what we call hours of service.
1: Yeah, we've had a few people sign up to be members and stuff so far while we've been
0: Mike
1: here.
0: Landis even has a booth set up on the showroom floor of Matt's.
1: Dropped a couple $1,000 out of my own company to build the booth, and we trucked it here and stuff.
0: He's
1: like
0: got
1: that.
0: A whole crew here, dressed in their matching black shirts.
1: You know, to get the word out there and show people who we are and what we're doing, and what better place to do it where there's thousands of truck drivers at one spot, you know?
0: It's been a year now since the ELD mandate went into effect, and we're all feeling it in one way or the other. So we sit through long seminars by government administrators.
2: That's really kind of what we had. I'm just going to very briefly mention.
0: But no news.
2: Well, I don't think we have any more time to work.
0: Then on our last day at Matt's, Transportation Secretary Elaine Chao gets up to give us the keynote address. If the DOT has something to say, this would be the time. But right away, the power goes out.
3: Okay, just speak a little louder. We can all hear you.
4: What?
0: Eventually,
5: oh my God, this is so cool.
0: The power comes back.
5: So, just let me repeat. Welcome to my hometown. I hope you really love your stay, and we want you to spend lots and lots of money.
0: And she gets to what we're all waiting to hear.
5: So I'm pleased to announce today that the department is moving forward with the next step, which is a notice of proposed rulemaking regarding hours of service rules. So I can't go into the details, but let me note that the department understands.
0: Still nothing. No news.
5: Increasing flexibility and is giving it serious consideration.
0: Just then,
5: the department looks forward.
0: An alarm sounds. Someone trying to tell us something?
5: They don't want to let me tell you this good news. I mean, they're not worried. I'm not worried.
0: Instead, the speech turns to the usual platitudes.
5: You are the lifeblood of what makes our commerce work.
0: I'm so tired of that line.
5: You enable bread to appear on our grocery shelves.
0: Blah, blah, blah.
5: Work, and we want to thank you for it. America will come to it.
0: And without really saying much of anything at all, Elaine Chao bids us all farewell.
5: For the rest of us. Thank you so much.
0: America Trucking Show closed the next day. The show trucks drove out in formation while the Papa John's lot gradually disbanded. Matt's was done, but we're just getting started. We're going to keep following this ELD issue across the series. We'll hear how Mike Landis brought his fight to the streets of Washington, D.C., and found unlikely allies in the process. For some context, we'll go deep into the history of trucking with one of my favorite writers. We'll hang out at truck stops and meet the families of truckers to understand how this business affects the people around us. And we'll peer into a future where the trucks may just drive themselves. But first, we're going to Grand Island, Nebraska to find out why anyone would want to drive a truck in the first place.
6: I was intrigued, and so I called her up and I said, now come again about this truck driving. Now, what did you say?
0: Thanks to everyone who entrusted us with their stories. We'll catch you again over the road.

0: Everyone loves a good story. Happy ones, emotional ones, short ones. Hey, even the long ones. And of course, we definitely love the funny ones. But I must say, it all depends on how the story is told. You are listening to PRX Remix, where we bring stories to life.
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3: It's hard to do politically, but compared to, you know, giving women the vote or ending slavery, like it's not, we've solved harder problems.
4: This is your host, Suki Wessling, and this is a mini Babbel. 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Cindy has spent a career at the EFF fighting for everyone's right to privacy and freedom of speech on the internet, and she's won. Her legal memoir, Privacy's Defender, details her role in arguing three seminal cases that set the stage for the internet we have today.
5: It's River to River from IPR News. I'm Ben Kiefer. There are a handful of lawyers in American history whose cases you and I benefit from every day without knowing their names. Cindy Cohen may be one of them. She grew up in central Iowa, moved to San Francisco, fell in with a crowd of early internet hackers, and ended up arguing, successfully, that computer code is protected speech under the First Amendment.
4: That's impressive, but it's not radical to say that as much as most of us value our privacy and freedom of speech, the open nature of the internet has come with its problems. Cindy is the first to admit that there is real harm being done, often anonymously, in the name of free speech. And this harm falls disproportionately on women and other vulnerable populations. Cindy argues that it's important to focus first on the necessity of internet privacy.
3: The reason I think privacy is important is because privacy is a way that people with less power can have a zone of protection from people who have more power. It's also the way that people organize to make change. Every public fight for social justice in the United States has needed to have a private space for it to grow. And, you know, in my lifetime, we've watched gay rights, for instance, go from something that really people had to talk about in private because it was not popular and people could, you know, literally be attacked for standing up for these things to the place where, you know, hopefully we can keep it. But the United States Supreme Court has recognized gay marriage and gay people have rights that are much closer to what they deserve than they had when this started out.
4: Cindy Cohen points out that it's been the lack of privacy that has allowed states to curtail women's right to reproductive decision making.
3: The stories are horrific, right? There's a woman in Nebraska who is serving 2 years in prison for having a conversation over Facebook messages with her daughter to help her daughter get an abortion. If that communication had happened on a more private channel rather than Facebook Messenger without encryption, she might not be in jail today. I mean, these are literally, you know, this isn't like an abstract, I wish I had a little more privacy moments. This is actually about people's security and people's ability to live their lives.
4: She also argues that depending on the government to write workable privacy protections is not always the best approach.
3: Well, I mean, I actually think that they're willing to wade in some really unfortunate ways. There are people whispering in their ears on the other side about, you know, why us not having privacy is great. And we have to explain why us having privacy and control is better than a world in which the corporations have all this control. So, you know, I don't like that sometimes that takes Congress to a standstill. And it's definitely the case for comprehensive privacy legislation that by the time it gets in front of Congress, it's been watered down so much it's not even good. You know, the last thing that was proposed federally for a comprehensive privacy protection was worse than what we have in California right now. Just because they call it privacy doesn't mean that it's privacy. But we have to keep pushing, because otherwise we're just surrendering to this surveillance state.
4: As a firm defender of the First Amendment right to free speech, Cindy says that when we allow government to curtail some speech, they often go after the speech that many of us feel should be protected.
3: People who are seeking reproductive assistance need access to information, and we're seeing increasing censorship of that information by the sources that people normally go to, whether that's social media or even private websites. EFF just did a big report about censorship of reproductive information, and we found that even though the terms of a lot of these companies would, on their surface, mean that this information is available, and of course it's First Amendment protected, people were having access problems.
4: She also argues that because different communities don't share the same values, one person's free speech is another person's idea of grooming.
3: What they're trying to do is to say age appropriate for anything that might be harmful to kids. And that's a much broader term. And it includes things where I don't think everybody agrees. You know, if you talk to conservative people, they don't think having access to LGBTQ content or trans content, they think that harms kids. So I think that the thing that we're fighting now with a lot of the age gating is this idea that some stuff is harmful to kids. And that's a much broader category. And it's why EFF is so concerned and think it's a really bad idea. Because if we don't have a shared agreement about what's harmful to kids, then you're just handing a censorship tool to people.
4: Cindy Cohen also points out that not only do corporations often follow the government's lead to censor what many might see as the wrong free speech, but we can't depend on everyone to have the same definition of inappropriate images.
3: We've spent years trying to help women who have breastfeeding forums continue to have their forums when they get flagged for nudity because somebody's taking a picture and saying, like, she's not latching. How does this work? Or I've got this, you know, rash or something. What does this look like? And they get flagged as pornography.
4: Cindy Cohen also argues that online abuse isn't a new thing. It's an extension of the problems that vulnerable people in our society face already.
3: We took an offline problem where women's protection and women's protection from abuse was not handled seriously by law enforcement and people in power. And we moved it over into the online world. And we're experiencing the same kind of situation in which people whose job it is to help protect us and keep us safe from abuse are rotten at it in the offline world. And they're rotten at it in the online world. Like, women have had to publish under pseudonyms for years, right? Because of things like that. So I think that you know, one of the problems is there's just not very much recourse offline or online to people being harassed. Your ability to come after an abuser and get them to stop is, the tools are not great, right? And they need to be better. Like, you need to be able to get a restraining order against someone for online behavior and have it stick. And again, the problem of restraining orders not working very well is not an online problem. It's a problem in general of the way our society is slanted against these kinds of, you know, in ways that protect this kind of abuse.
4: Cindy Cohen and the Electronic Frontier Foundation see the worst abuses happening on platforms owned by corporations and run for profit. These corporations have developed what she calls a surveillance business model, sacrificing the needs and desires of the platform's users in the pursuit of profit.
3: The other thing that we believe strongly in is having a multitude of places where you can speak and participate. So if one isn't serving you, you can go somewhere else without losing your whole community. Part of the reason why EFF is very supportive of some of the communities like Mastodon or Blue Sky or other kinds of communities that are not corporate controlled and have a surveillance business model is to let people be able to build communities that serve them rather than being, you know, stuck in these huge communities where there's a lot of abusers.
4: And to those who say we could fix the problem like they have in Australia by forcing people to register in order to take part in social media, not so fast, Cindy says. Anonymity is not the fundamental issue.
3: they have done scientific research about anonymity. And we have a gigantic example in front of us, which is Facebook, right? Which requires real names. People aren't nicer to each other. This idea that anonymous speech allows people to be meaner to each other or to harass people more isn't actually borne out by the research.
4: Cindy Cohen and EFF are hopeful that they can convince governments to take online harassment seriously. Rather than curtailing people's right to free speech and privacy, get more serious about going after offenders in the real world.
3: Right now, we have people who harass with impunity. It's not actually all that hard to find most of them. I mean, the number of people who can legitimately handle being untraceable online if they're engaging in a campaign in harassment, it's very small. It's that they're not being caught. It's that nobody's trying to catch them. It's that the cops say, oh, there's a VPN. There's nothing I can do. Of course there is. When they're trying to go after drug dealers, they can go past a VPN, right? Like, so I just think it's a problem of will and enforcement and not a problem of the technology.
4: Cindy says we need to never lose sight of what we've gained from a free internet.
3: EFF does human rights work all around the world. The ability to sneak information out of a repressive government and using anonymity, VPNs, tools like Tor, it saves lives. We wouldn't know the things we know about the Taiwanese fight for freedom, Tibet. We work with a lot of Chinese democracy people. Now we've got people in Ukraine. We've got people in Gaza. We've got people, I mean, all over the world, Sudan, people all over the world who need to get information out of very scary places where there is official censorship. They need these tools and they rely on these tools. And if we decide that, you know, because cops aren't willing to investigate harassment, we're going to get rid of these tools, it's not the right move to remove anonymity from everybody because some people misuse it.
4: Cindy Cohen of the Electronic Frontier Foundation says that there is hard work ahead, but freedom is always worth fighting for.
3: You know, John Perry Barlow once told me, no one gives you your rights, you have to take them. And I think that that's a lot of my framing about it. We have a lot of work to do. But I do think that in some ways we've kind of metastasized a lot of the benefits that the internet gave us, and we're sometimes only focused on the problems. And it's not like the problems aren't there, but it's also not like the benefits aren't there. And what we need is all of these tools to work for us. And they can. If we can get rid of this surveillance business model, I think we can shrink a lot of things down to a better problem. That's not hard to do. I mean, it's hard to do politically, but compared to, you know, giving women the vote or ending slavery, like it's not, we've solved harder problems.
4: Thanks to Cindy Cohen, retiring executive director of the Electronic Frontier Foundation, for sharing her perspective. 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
3: This is Bird Note. As a flock of ducks lift off from a marsh, their wings reveal large patches of powder blue and emerald. These dabbling ducks are called blue-winged teal. They're petite birds, noticeably smaller than mallards. The male's blue-gray head has a bright white crescent at the base of the bill, and his cinnamon sides and underparts are peppered with dark dots. Females are mottled grayish-brown. Blue-winged teal are long-distance migrants, traveling from nesting areas in Canada and the U.S. to South America for the winter. They feed in shallow water, with a preference during the breeding season for snails and fly larvae. In fall and winter, they seek out plant matter, especially seeds. Blue-winged teal pair up during the winter and migrate together in spring to a nesting area, often to where the female was born. There, the female will lay about 10 eggs, which hatch after 3 weeks. Once the eggs hatch, mother and ducklings walk away from the nest area within 24 hours, never to return to their nest again. Within just weeks, the young will be flying and ready to join their parents in their great migration south. For Bird Note, I'm Michael Stein.

0: Up next is A Postcard from the Wind, an audio dispatch from Phil Corbett.
1: A light summer rain darkens the green stone walls of the old church, and a three-wheeled moto taxi rounds the corner. Oaxaca, Mexico, and the Sierra Norte are visible through the mist. On the flatbed of the moto taxi is a sound system, advertising the big fight. Tonight, it says, Lucha Libre. The ring is in the center of an old tiled parking garage, and colorful flags flitter above. The men wear extravagant costumes, bright masks, spandex, leather boots, and they fly through the air, launching off the ropes, pulling off incredible acrobatic flips and high kicks. The audience surrounds them, seated at floor level looking up, as a luchador called Endeavor launches himself 15 feet out of the ring directly onto his muscle-bound opponent, crashing into the folding chairs. Over by the sound system, I speak to Manuel Eleon Hernandez, the announcer of tonight's fight.
2: Son personas normales, pero al momento en el que se visten, que se ponen una máscara.
3: These are ordinary people. They are normal people, but in the moment they get dressed, that they wear a multicolored mask, a mask that represents a character, these people change completely. They become they practically become immortal once they're up in the ring.
1: Postcards from the Wind are produced by me, Phil Corbett. A full 40-minute episode about Lucha Libre at thewind.org.
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2: Moving right along with the extremely quiet weather pattern here. Most of the computer model runs are keeping the state dry straight through Friday and even into the weekend. And especially the further north that should go, we have some slightly cooler air coming in. Clear into below through the night to low upper 60s and plenty of sunshine for Wednesday, Thursday too. Highs are ranging from the mid to upper 80s. Clear in the Greenwood area through the night to low upper 60s. Wednesday's high low 90s. We've got upper 80s coming in Thursday. It'll be mostly sunny. Pascagoula, pretty clear through the night to low 70s. Middle 90s arriving Wednesday, and then we're in the low 90s on Thursday. Dry weather for both days. I'm meteorologist Jennifer Naramore. 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
1: Welcome to USC Annenberg's This California Life. I'm Megan Donis. This season, we document Altadena after the fires, following this remarkable community as it recovers and rebuilds. And part of that community were the many animals who went missing during the fires. Reporter Alyssa Martinet follows one woman who returned to her home in Altadena to spearhead efforts to rescue beloved pets and reunite them with their families.
2: Billy cat.
3: It's February 2025, a month after the Eaton Fire burned through Altadena, and Jamie Rosier is standing in the wreckage of a burnt home, calling out for a lost cat. As the fire raced towards town, the owner couldn't get her cat out from under the bed in time. She had to leave.
2: I'm trying right now to see if I can even identify, you know, what might look like a bed. Because that's where she said he was when she evacuated. And she said it would be a miracle if he survived. And she's been convinced that he's dead. I'm not going to let her think that at this point. I don't want her to give up.
3: Choppers fly overhead. Nearly every structure is utterly flattened. All that's left standing in most of the houses are the brick chimneys.
2: If he ran out, he could be anywhere. Yeah. But if he stayed there, his body might be right there. I don't know. But I still call out and talk to them and, you know, make kitty sounds and kissy sounds and all the things. I'll shake treat bags sometimes and I'll pour the kibble.
3: Jamie has worked with animals her whole life. She has her own business as a dog trainer and behavior consultant. She's also worked in animal disaster relief all over the U.S. Her first was Hurricane Katrina in 2005, where she helped rescue animals in the disaster zone.
4: I did not know at that time that there was that realm at all. I had no idea. But, you know, because of my love for animals and my work with animals, my whole career, I was just called to go.
3: 4 years later, Jamie helped animals evacuate from the L.A. station fires. Then she worked on the 2023 fires in Maui, where she and her husband later moved.
4: And then I was actually working on Hurricane Helene remotely when this disaster hit. So I went straight from

0: this disaster hit. So I went straight from Hurricane Helene to the Eden Fire disaster.
1: This is the fifth disaster she's worked on, and it's the most personal. Jamie grew up in Altadena.
2: Hallie, folks here are entering 24 hours of hell in Altadena. We have the smoke behind me. We have smoke on the other side. We are essentially encircled and enshrouded by this Eden Fire, which was 400 acres, now nearly 10,000 acres. That gives you a glimpse at how quickly it's moved. We were just about a half
0: My phone started ringing off the hook like crazy, and it hasn't stopped, and we're a month in.
2: It is utter heartbreak in every direction you look. It's fire crews having to give up the firefight because they don't have any water, and that is why...
0: Because I was so far away and feeling so helpless, knowing my community was burning up and being deeply affected, I started gathering resources for my loved ones and neighbors and everyone, and also for their animals. Because I've got hundreds of clients up in Altadena, pet clients, pet-based clients, over the past almost 30 years. And I started seeing missing people posts, missing pets, all of that, and I started logging all that data as well and trying to play matchmaker. I was working almost around the clock, tirelessly answering calls, texts, Facebook messages, Instagram messages, whatever. Like, it was just nonstop. Because I have worked on four other disasters, I know where this typically goes, and, you know, we've got to get resources to people as quick as we can so that they can make it through.
1: Soon, Jamie realized she had to be on the ground in Altadena. After she landed in LA, the first thing she did was head to the burn zone.
0: Seeing all the properties that I used to live in that were burned down, the house that where I, like, first lived with my husband, for example. Like, I stood in that driveway and just crying, you know? Like, I just melted down because I have so many great memories there.
1: Jamie spent most of her adult life, over 20 years, living and working in Altadena.
0: My parents were divorced, and my mom was in Pasadena, and my dad was in Altadena. And I always gravitated towards Altadena because of the big trees and the nature, being up against the mountains there. I mean, I was... you know, roller skating and riding my bike up Christmas Tree Lane and cruising all over town. I grew up with a mixed family. At my mom's house, I had a half-brother and full brother there. And then growing up at my dad's, I had four foster brothers. Two were white, two were black. But having my foster brothers, you know, in that community and was so much more comfortable because... it was such a diverse place. You know, we'd go to other cities and heads would turn and people would look at us funny, but Altadena was very different.
1: It's also where her love of animals began. In college, Jamie started helping trap stray cats, the beginning of her nearly 30-year career with animals. Everything from working as a vet tech to teaching dogs to swim.
0: I grew up with lots of animals. Mom's house, we had 17 cats. So I'm a crazy cat lady. We had reptiles, you know, I had rabbits, dogs at my dad's house. You know, I'd rescue birds. I mean, it's been a lifelong journey. I don't remember life without having an animal, really. Then when I went off to college, I got into a cat rescue, and that turned into collecting 13 cats.
1: The animal rescue work is all volunteer. But people always step up to help make it possible.
0: For every disaster, I've always been, like, you know, basically sponsored. Like, I've said to someone, hey, I really want to go. You know, I'm thinking about this. And somebody says, hey, I'll get you the flyer miles. It's been amazing. Every single disaster that I've done has been that way.
1: A month after the fire, Jamie was on the ground in Altadena in her rented minivan. It's filled to the brim with supplies, bags of cat food, jugs of water, bowls, crates, and flashlights.
3: Your car is so decked out. I'm impressed.
0: Like, oh,
3: for being
0: a rental.
3: I know, but you've got everything you need in here.
0: I've never driven a little minivan. I guess this is the soccer mom life that
3: it's
0: I never
3: working,
0: knew about. No, I mean, it does.
3: You have everything.
0: It's loaded up. Like, yeah, I'm ready for it.
1: As prepared as she is for the rescue work, her hometown looks completely different. And sometimes she loses her way.
0: You know, like, I mean, I know this town like the back of my hand. Like, I can just drive to the people's houses. I don't know the streets necessarily or the number. Or at least I didn't need it before now because it's hard to recognize. Like, I just had to map this, which is, like, wild to think that that's the case, you know?

0: Jamie drives through the burn zone most afternoons, setting out food and water and looking for pets. She's helped coordinate more than 80 volunteers. Some of them connect missing pets and owners online. Others put out food, monitor cameras for pet sightings, and set up traps. She pours food and water into bowls and places them on a brick patio that used to be the entrance to a house.
1: You know, if you're in survival, right, you're going to search for sustenance. And if they can find it in the beginning stages like this, then we can keep them alive. And if they can't, then sadly they perish.
0: Being right up against the San Gabriel Mountains, Altadena is known for its wildlife. But after the fire, it was a different scene.
2: I wish I could say that I've seen a lot of animals, but the truth is I've actually only seen one deer doing my route. And it's really surreal, you know, like, I mean, I'm used to seeing like the squirrels bopping around on the street and the birds flying and, you know, dogs barking, and I'm used to seeing and hearing all that stuff. And, you know, it's disappointing in a way. It's heartbreaking, you know. But I know that what I'm doing is super important and can save lives, and I just have to keep that in mind, that it's not about like seeing them right now, it's just making sure that there's food and water so that if they are hiding somewhere, you know, because they're still going through trauma, that they can live, they can sustain themselves. You know, there's sort of this, like, I want to say, like, sexy part of rescue that, like, oh, I got this fire cat and I trapped him and look at me.
0: That part of rescue wasn't happening much in these early stages, but Jamie reminds herself that's okay.
2: Keeping them alive by feeding them is really, truly, like, the most important thing that we can do in the beginning stages of a disaster.
0: By late February, now 6 weeks after the fire, Jamie defines success in the little things. Things only an animal rescuer would notice.
2: This property that we're approaching belongs to a dear friend of mine I've known for probably 25 years, and she has not been back. She had two cats that she couldn't get them into carriers as she was trying to evacuate, and she was running from the flames herself. So she thinks that they're dead, and I'm, again, trying to get her to keep the hope alive. And so I just keep coming every day to feed, you know, add food and water.
0: We walk up to the bowls, and Jamie notices some of the food has been touched.
3: Yeah, so this is actually really exciting discovery, I have to say. Now I don't know who's eating here, but half of the food bowl is gone. And all of the water bowl is gone. So that's very encouraging to see that kind of activity.
0: Wildlife, like raccoons and coyotes, could also be eating here. That's why the next step is setting up a wildlife camera.
2: Probably in the next day or two, I'll have one of the crew like put a camera out to see what we got going on. And if we have a sighting of either of her cats, we'll actually try to trap them and get the cat back to her mama or their mama.
0: Back in the van, Jamie pulls up a spreadsheet on her phone. This spreadsheet is essential to the disaster effort. It's her way of making sure no animal is left behind.
2: You know, I just have their name. Oh, yeah, it is Monkey.
4: Oh, you're right. And it has what they look like?
2: It has their description and special markings. She's a short-haired dilute tortie, and he's a short-haired brown tabby. And then I also have the status of the pet. So far, we have not found either of them.
0: By early March, after weeks of boots on the ground work, it's time for Jamie to return to her life in Hawaii. She'll keep working on the online side, and other animal rescuers will carry on the work in Altadena. Jamie and her husband plan to be on Maui for at least another 4 years.
2: After that, I don't quite know. Part of me dreamt about coming back to Altadena, and sorry. That's the part that's hard for me, but I don't know what it's going to be like or what's going to happen. It's going to be totally different. And a lot of people have moved away already.
4: They're scattered all over multiple states. Our community's been shattered, you know? So it's, I mean, people are sticking together and trying to help each other. That's the beautiful part. Being here, I'm seeing that. And I'm also seeing the terror, the heartache, and the concerns of, you know, of everyone, of all my loved ones. So it's hard.
0: In April, I called Jamie to check in.
1: I'm kind of constantly involved in the fire stuff and the search, you know, the disaster relief aspect. So I'm trying to do as much as I can. I feel like it's a gift and it's a privilege and it's an honor. And, you know, I take it very seriously.
0: She's still coordinating on the ground operations. The volunteer team has found over 260 cats in the Eaton Fire burn zone. They've reunited over 60 pets with their families. And separately, the Pasadena Humane Society has reunited another 25 cats.
1: Yeah, reunifications are still happening, absolutely. And the best thing about those is that they help keep the hope alive for everybody. We're 3 months in. And I know for people who've lost everything, it's a lifetime already, right? Mm-hmm. It feels like that every day.
0: Months after a disaster, while the news cycle moves on, Jamie's work doesn't stop.
1: It's worth it. I love it. I'm passionate about it. So to me, I can't help but want to do it every breathing moment, you know? Like, it's just like when something happens and you go because you need to, you get that calling, you know? And that's what it is for me. It's a calling. Like, I could fight it if I want to. But what is that going to do me, you know?
0: Jamie will keep helping Altadena for 6 months, a year, or more, however long it takes.
1: It's what I'm called to do.
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2: It's hard to do politically, but compared to, you know, giving women the vote or ending slavery, like it's not, we've solved harder problems.
3: This is your host, Suki Wessling, and this is a mini babble. 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Cindy has spent a career at the EFF fighting for everyone's right to privacy and freedom of speech on the internet, and she's won. Her legal memoir, Privacy's Defender, details her role in arguing three seminal cases that set the stage for the internet we have today.
4: It's River to River from IPR News. I'm Ben Kiefer. There are a handful of lawyers in American history whose cases you and I benefit from every day without knowing their names. Cindy Cohen may be one of them. She grew up in central Iowa, moved to San Francisco, fell in with a crowd of early internet hackers, and ended up arguing, successfully, that computer code is protected speech under the First Amendment.
3: That's impressive, but it's not radical to say that as much as most of us value our privacy and freedom of speech, the open nature of the internet has come with its problems. Cindy is the first to admit that there is real harm being done, often anonymously, in the name of free speech. And this harm falls disproportionately on women and other vulnerable populations. Cindy argues that it's important to focus first on the necessity of internet privacy.
2: The reason I think privacy is important is because privacy is a way that people with less power can have a zone of protection from people who have more power. It's also the way that people organize to make change. Every public fight for social justice in the United States has needed to have a private space for it to grow. And, you know, in my lifetime, we've watched gay rights, for instance, go from something that really people had to talk about in private because it was not popular and people could, you know, literally be attacked for standing up for these things to the place where, you know, hopefully we can keep it. But the United States Supreme Court has recognized gay marriage and gay people have rights that are much closer to what they deserve than they had when this started out.
3: Cindy Cohen points out that it's been the lack of privacy that has allowed states to curtail women's right to reproductive decision making.
2: The stories are horrific, right? There's a woman in Nebraska who is serving 2 years in prison for having a conversation over Facebook messages with her daughter to help her daughter get an abortion. If that communication had happened on a more private channel rather than Facebook Messenger without encryption, she might not be in jail today. I mean, these are literally, you know, this isn't like an abstract, I wish I had a little more privacy moments. This is actually about people's security and people's ability to live their lives.
3: She also argues that depending on the government to write workable privacy protections is not always the best approach.
2: Well, I mean, I actually think that they're willing to wade in some really unfortunate ways. There are people whispering in their ears on the other side about, you know, why us not having privacy is great. And we have to explain why us having privacy and control is better than a world in which the corporations have all this control. So, you know, I don't like that sometimes that takes Congress to a standstill. And it's definitely the case for comprehensive privacy legislation that by the time it gets in front of Congress, it's been watered down so much it's not even good. You know, the last thing that was proposed federally for a comprehensive privacy protection was worse than what we have in California right now. Just because they call it privacy doesn't mean that it's privacy. But we have to keep pushing because otherwise we're just surrendering to this surveillance state.
3: As a firm defender of the First Amendment right to free speech, Cindy says that when we allow government to curtail some speech, they often go after the speech that many of us feel should be protected.
2: People who are seeking reproductive assistants need access to information, and we're seeing increasing censorship of that information by the sources that people normally go to, whether that's social media or even private websites. EFF just did a big report about censorship of reproductive information, and we found that even though the terms of a lot of these companies would, on their surface, mean that this information is available, and of course it's First Amendment protected, people were having access problems.
3: She also argues that because different communities don't share the same values, one person's free speech is another person's idea of grooming.
2: What they're trying to do is to say age appropriate for anything that might be harmful to kids. And that's a much broader term. And it includes things where I don't think everybody agrees. You know, if you talk to conservative people, they don't think having access to LGBTQ content or trans content, they think that harms kids. So I think that the thing that we're fighting now with a lot of the age gating is this idea that some stuff is harmful to kids. And that's a much broader category. And it's why EFF is so concerned and think it's a really bad idea. Because if we don't have a shared agreement about what's harmful to kids, then you're just handing a censorship tool to people.
3: Cindy Cohen also points out that not only do corporations often follow the government's lead to censor what many might see as the wrong free speech, but we can't depend on everyone to have the same definition of inappropriate images.
2: We've spent years trying to help women who have breastfeeding forums continue to have their forums when they get flagged for nudity because somebody's taking a picture and saying, like, she's not latching. How does this work? Or I've got this, you know, rash or something. What does this look like? And they get flagged as pornography.
3: Cindy Cohen also argues that online abuse isn't a new thing. It's an extension of the problems that vulnerable people in our society face already.
2: We took an offline problem where women's protection and women's protection from abuse was not handled seriously by law enforcement and people in power. And we moved it over into the online world. And we're experiencing the same kind of situation in which people whose job it is to help protect us and keep us safe from abuse are rotten at it in the offline world. And they're rotten at it in the online world. Like, women have had to publish under pseudonyms for years, right? Because of things like that. So I think that you know, one of the problems is there's just not very much recourse offline or online to people being harassed. Your ability to come after an abuser and get them to stop is, the tools are not great, right? And they need to be better. Like, you need to be able to get a restraining order against someone for online behavior and have it stick. And again, the problem of restraining orders not working very well is not an online problem. It's a problem in general of the way our society is slanted against these kinds of, you know, in ways that protect this kind of abuse.
3: Cindy Cohen and the Electronic Frontier Foundation see the worst abuses happening on platforms owned by corporations and run for profit. These corporations have developed what she calls a surveillance business model, sacrificing the needs and desires of the platform's users in the pursuit of profit.
2: The other thing that we believe strongly in is having a multitude of places where you can speak and participate. So if one isn't serving you, you can go somewhere else without losing your whole community. Part of the reason why EFF is very supportive of some of the communities like Mastodon or Blue Sky or other kinds of communities that are not corporate controlled and have a surveillance business model is to let people be able to build communities that serve them rather than being, you know, stuck in these huge communities where there's a lot of abusers.
3: And to those who say we could fix the problem like they have in Australia by forcing people to register in order to take part in social media, not so fast, Cindy says. Anonymity is not the fundamental issue.
2: They have done scientific research about anonymity, and we have a gigantic example in front of us, which is Facebook, right? Which requires real names. People aren't nicer to each other. This idea that anonymous speech allows people to be meaner to each other or to harass people more isn't actually borne out by the research.
3: Cindy Cohen and EFF are hopeful that they can convince governments to take online harassment seriously. Rather than curtailing people's right to free speech and privacy, get more serious about going after offenders in the real world.
2: Right now, we have people who harass with impunity. It's not actually all that hard to find most of them. I mean, the number of people who can legitimately handle being untraceable online if they're engaging in a campaign in harassment, it's very small. It's that they're not being caught. It's that nobody's trying to catch them. It's that the cops say, oh, there's a VPN, there's nothing I can do. Of course there is. When they're trying to go after drug dealers, they can go past a VPN, right? Like, so I just think it's a problem of will and enforcement and not a problem of the technology.
3: Cindy says we need to never lose sight of what we've gained from a free internet.
2: EFF does human rights work all around the world. The ability to sneak information out of a repressive government and using anonymity, VPNs, tools like Tor, it saves lives. We wouldn't know the things we know about the Taiwanese fight for freedom, Tibet. We work with a lot of Chinese democracy people. Now we've got people in Ukraine. We've got people in Gaza. We've got people, I mean, all over the world, Sudan, people all over the world who need to get information out of very scary places where there is official censorship. They need these tools and they rely on these tools. And if we decide that, you know, because cops aren't willing to investigate harassment, we're going to get rid of these tools, it's not the right move to remove anonymity from everybody because some people misuse it.
3: Cindy Cohen of the Electronic Frontier Foundation says that there is hard work ahead, but freedom is always worth fighting for.
2: You know, John Perry Barlow once told me, no one gives you your rights, you have to take them. And I think that's a lot of my framing about it. We have a lot of work to do. But I do think that in some ways we've kind of metastasized a lot of the benefits that the internet gave us. And we're sometimes only focused on the problems. And it's not like the problems aren't there, but it's also not like the benefits aren't there. And what we need is all of these tools to work for us. And they can. If we can get rid of this surveillance business model, I think we can shrink a lot of things down to a better problem. That's not hard to do. I mean, it's hard to do politically, but compared to, you know, giving women the vote or ending slavery, like it's not, we've solved harder problems.
3: Thanks to Cindy Cohen, retiring executive director of the Electronic Frontier Foundation, for sharing her perspective. 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

0: My name is Michelle Thaler, and I'm an astrophysicist at NASA. I remember the first time I actually came into contact with a real meteorite, and I think it was in the Field Museum in Chicago. The meteorite was this big lump of metal, and there were holes in it. It was a very irregular surface, and you could actually get your little fingers down into the holes. It still smelled kind of metallic, and it had that wonderful rough texture. And it was one of the few things in the museum you could touch, because quite honestly, nothing else is going to hurt these things. They're so solid. The description of this chunk of metal said that it had come from the asteroid belt, which was this place between the planets Mars and Jupiter. And I remember patting this cold metal body and thinking, this used to be in space. And somehow it's ended up here in Chicago, and I'm this little kid patting it with my hand. That journey is something that I could never really forget. Those big chunks of metal in the Field Museum seemed sort of eerie and dramatic, but honestly kind of dead. You know, there was just chunks of metal. It was probably in college that I learned that some meteorites are very carbon-rich, the sort of stuff that our chemistry is made of. We call organic molecules, which means they're based on carbon. And organic doesn't necessarily imply that there's life, but it means you have the right sort of building blocks. And some of these carbon-rich meteorites actually have more organic compounds than are used in my body. And this was one of the things that really got us thinking, where did these molecules that make us up come from? You know, is it possible that the organics here on Earth right now, the things responsible for all life, may have come from space originally? And you know, some of the building blocks of life, like the basis of our DNA, like adenine and glycine is one of the parts of our proteins, these things have been found in meteorites. We know this. You know, I think about Crosby, Stills, and Nash when they were singing, you know, we are stardust, we are golden, we are billion-year-old carbon. They were actually really onto something.
1: We are stardust, we are golden, we are billion-year-old carbon.
0: So what we're still trying to figure out is how to prove this really direct connection between meteorites and us. And what, if anything, do meteorites say about life on Earth and the origin of life? And might they even have keys for unlocking the mysteries of extraterrestrial life? To find some answers, I visited Danny Glavin at the Astrobiological Analytical Lab at NASA's Goddard Space Flight Center. This is one of the places I actually come when I need to cheer myself up a little bit about science, because so much of science is sitting in front of a computer screen, and like, it just doesn't seem right. But in here, they've got vials and tubes, and they sometimes wear lab coats. It's pretty amazing. Hey, Danny.
2: Hey, Michelle.
0: So nice to see you here today. Thank you so much
2: for
0: letting me come in.
2: Yeah, I appreciate the opportunity.
0: You know, I love coming down here. You guys have a room full of the most incredible mad scientist looking equipment over here. it just makes me smile.
2: Yeah, we get that a lot. Yeah, I mean, for me, this is my playground. I mean, we're getting rocks, you know, that fall on the Earth from space. Some of these rocks are older than the age of the Earth.
0: Yeah.
2: You know, real extraterrestrial samples, and we get to play around with them, you know, like rocks in our backyard here.
0: I often describe you guys as sort of superheroes of chemistry. I mean, I really think of you this way because some of the work that you people have done in the past, they involve things like a bit of a comet's tail, you know, which blows my mind, right? There was a probe that flew through a comet's tail.
2: Oh, yeah.
0: There were particles that were scooped up by this aerogel, actually sort of, you know, impacted and stuck in this aerogel. And then you guys were able to prove that some of these organic molecules, things like the building blocks of our proteins, an amino acid, for example, really were extraterrestrial, and you could prove that.
2: Yeah, I mean, that was really a triumph of the analytical instrumentation and the people. You know, I mean, we had such a small amount of samples, less than a milligram, very tiny. You can't even see these particles. And we were able to extract an amino acid from those particles and prove for the first time that comets have the building blocks of life.
0: That doesn't mean, when you say you found an organic compound in a comet, for example, you're not saying you found life. But the cool thing is our type of life is built out of these sort of molecules.
2: That's right. I mean, you have these basic gases that you see in space and comets, carbon dioxide, methane, ammonia. But we don't really consider those to be anything biological. You need something more complex. What's really cool about these comets is they're actually chemical factories. It's just amazing to me. When I think about it, you know, these building blocks are being formed in space before the Earth even formed. That's just, it's kind of a crazy, crazy thought.
0: You know, we're often taught how complex and precious life is, and of course it is, but it's amazing to think that the universe has far more rich organic chemistry going on than what happens in our bodies, that we're actually just a subset of the organic chemistry going on in space.
2: So this is the ironic thing, right? Everybody thinks life has got to be so complicated and complex, and it is at some level, right? When you talk about proteins and DNA, you know, there's a complexity there that we don't find DNA and proteins in rocks. But when you look at the basic chemicals that go into forming that, it's actually very simple. It's a set of 20 amino acids. It's five bases in our genetic code.
0: Yeah,
2: that's it.
0: You know, but this really is an incredible chance to understand where we came from.
2: We go to these objects, these asteroids, because they've recorded the story of the early solar system, okay? The oldest rocks in the solar system. And we can learn about the Earth, frankly, you know, the evolution of the Earth. I mean, we're learning about how the Earth evolved, why life started here. The answer, I think, is probably in these extraterrestrial materials.
0: It's a pretty incredible idea for a lot of people in not just our culture, but many cultures, to think of the fact that we are basically complicated rocks. And one of the things that always kind of gives me shivers when I hold this little meteorite in my hand is we mentioned that there are organic compounds, there are amino acids, and there are even bases, you said, the things that our DNA is, nucleobases, that our biology does not use. And the amazing thing is we may be holding in our hand right now a sample of something that alien life might use.
2: These are big questions. How did life start? Is there life elsewhere? You know you're going to get there. Okay, it may take time. It may take 3 years, 4 years, 10 years, I don't know. But you know you're going to get there. And the questions we're trying to answer are, frankly, worthy of that effort.
0: So Danny's optimistic that we're actually going to find some answers. And frankly, so am I. That's not just wishful thinking. For the first time, we have incredible amounts of data coming back from places like Mars and also Titan. Titan is a really amazing place. It's a giant moon of Saturn. And in fact, Titan's not all that much smaller than the planet Mars. It's a big place. It has a thick atmosphere. And it's the only other place we know where it's actually raining right now, besides the Earth. I mean, it's the only place we know there's rain here in Titan. Titan has really been intriguing for a long time because it has all the right ingredients for life. It's literally raining carbon material. Organic stuff is falling out of the sky. And underneath the ground on Titan, we actually think there may be vast reservoirs of liquid water. So you've got organics and you've got water, but everything is very, very cold. It's kind of in this deep freeze. And things that are cold, the chemical reactions go slower. So it's sort of like the early Earth, but in a cryogenic freeze. So the question is, in conditions that are that different from Earth, does life take hold in a different way? What would life be like in that sort of environment?
3: 3, 2, 1, and liftoff of the Cassini spacecraft on a billion-mile trek to Saturn.
0: In 2005, the Europeans actually landed this wonderful little spacecraft called the Huygens probe. It was part of NASA's larger Cassini mission to Saturn. And this was amazing. It actually parachuted through the atmosphere of Titan. And it was measuring things like the content of the gases in the atmosphere as it went down through the clouds. And there was something kind of interesting. At the very surface, kind of right before it landed, the gases were out of balance. Two very interesting ones. Hydrogen and acetylene. And this is one of the ways that scientists use to search for life when you can't just land and scoop up soil and put it under a microscope. You have to look for things being out of balance. Something is either breathing a gas in or it's breathing something out. That's how you find life very, very far away when you don't have the luxury of all the laboratories. When you think about the whole idea of life being an example of imbalance, that chemically it changes its environment, all you need to look to is yourself, really, because right now you are breathing out carbon dioxide, and you're breathing in oxygen. If you don't do that, you die. And this actually creates an imbalance in our atmosphere. Now, finding a chemical imbalance on another planet is not a proof of life, but let's say it's true. Let's say there really is life out there, even in our own solar system. Does this change the way people think about our position as human beings, about our place in the universe? Now, people have a lot of different perspectives on this, and I got a chance to sit down with Brother Guy Consolmagno at the Vatican Observatory. Brother Guy is a Jesuit, and he's also a planetary scientist, and he's their expert on meteorites. And he also has an asteroid named after him, which I think is pretty cool. Brother Guy is an amazing spokesperson and scientist, and he's really become the go-to guy for questions about religion and extraterrestrial life. When I think about finding life, one of these days we're going to analyze some sample. It's probably going to be very indirect. I mean, my guess is we'll see something maybe on Mars someday where we can actually prove that there's nothing alive there now, but there used to be. Something was biologically processed. I think that will most likely be the first time we see life or evidence of it. And, you know, honestly, as a scientist, I had never actually given much thought. It's a scientific fact. It doesn't really have much bearing to philosophy or theology to me. So how do you interpret that?
4: Well, I'll tell you the story. Remember about 20 years ago, the Mars meteorite, Allen Hills 84001, was right. analyzed, and there was a big brouhaha because they published a paper in Science with evidence of possible fossil life exactly like that. And I got a phone call. I was visiting friends, and my friend's wife hands me the phone saying it's a reporter named Woodward. And he says, so what's the religious significance of finding life on Mars? And I said, none that I can see. You know, either it's there or it's not. What's the deal? And he goes, yeah, but I've got two columns to fill by Friday. So we came up with some, I think I found up saying, finding life on another planet would be an indication of God's creative power, which means absolutely nothing, of course. It sounds great, has no content to it at all, and that's what they ran with. Because the fact is, if you believe that God created the universe, you can then look at the universe as a beautiful way of God expressing himself, and that means you better listen to the universe.
0: In your experience, are people actually less willing to accept this idea that there's life on other worlds?
4: Not at all. The fascinating thing is you can look not just current times. As a fellow named Ted Peters at the Center for Theology and the Natural Sciences at Berkeley did a survey about 5 years ago showing that 90% of every religion said they would be comfortable with discovering extraterrestrials. The idea that we're alone, that human beings are the only creation, is not a religious idea. It comes from the Enlightenment. It comes from the humanists, basically, the people who thought that humanity was the center of the universe. Because in the Middle Ages, people were happy with the idea of angels and demons and the powers that moved the planets and planetary intelligences and all sorts of things that we would call bizarre today, but are certainly intelligences other than human intelligence.
0: So it's going to happen someday that we're going to have that evidence of life. The chances are, I hope, in both of our lifetime, we will have something. Maybe indirect evidence, maybe some little microbe. What's going to happen that next day?
4: It will be a 5 days wonder. And then the latest pop star divorce will push it off the news, or the latest crisis in some distant country that no one's ever heard of before. And part of the reason why, I don't think this is necessarily a bad thing, I think it's because the human race is already used to the idea. But by the time we find life, it will be like when we found the first planets around other stars. To the scientists, this was one of the most wonderful things that happened. We now have a way of testing our theories about what should planets be like. To the general public, it was, what? You didn't know that already? I thought for sure there would be planets. Well, of course, we all thought for sure there would be planets. It was a relief to find them. We all think for sure there's going to be life in other places in the universe, but it will be an incredible relief to finally find it.
0: It's funny you use the word relief, because I feel that same way. You know, there's going to be champagne, there's going to be looking up in the sky, and in some way that I can't really define, feeling that something is better today, that we know that we're not the only life out there.
4: There is something about life that has a value above and beyond the interesting science, immediate science that comes out of it, though the science is fascinating and interesting. And this goes back to relating to why do we do the science? Why is it that Mars gets lots of money for exploration? Because there's the chance of finding life there. Because there is an emotional side to what we do. As scientists, we're human beings. We're not just clever computers. We do things for reasons of the heart.
0: I wonder if we're actually kind of born lonely, because it seems like humanity from the beginning, from thousands of years ago, we've been wondering, could there be life somewhere outside the Earth? And of course, the thing that makes loneliness a little bit more bearable is the idea of connection. And this is what the study of these meteorites is giving us. You know, I realize that in my body, there are these compounds that came from space. And that may be responsible for life getting started here on Earth. Going back to that big meteorite in the Field Museum, that big lump of iron, well, I actually have iron in my blood. It's actually why my blood is red, is because of iron. So that wasn't something that was a disconnected and distant part of the universe. That's a part of me. That's one of the reasons I'm walking around and talking today. So this whole story, the story of the origin of life and the origin of Earth, it allows you to look up at the night sky and see the stars shining there and say, that's my family. That's my connection to the universe.

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5: 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I'm David Gerlach, and have you ever heard Art Blakey play drums? Art Blakey, who died in 1990, was one of the most influential musicians in jazz. And he did it from the back of the stage on drums, leading a band called the Jazz Messengers. For over four decades, he groomed greats like Wynton and Branford Marsalis, Freddie Hubbard, and Lou Donaldson. He was a band leader. In the mid-1980s, Blakey was interviewed by pianist Ben Sidran for a show on NPR. It was called Jazz Alive. Ben talked to all the legends of jazz, and he allowed us to dig into this particular interview. And what we pulled out is Art Blakey explaining how you assemble and lead a team. It's really good stuff. Roll the tape.
6: You've been referred to as a one-man university for young jazz musicians. Mm-hmm. What do you look for in a young player? How do you find them, and how do you bring them along?
7: Well, I think one begets another. One musician brings on another. And what we do is I meet them, and the musicians talk about them, and I get to hear them, and you hear the potentials. A lot of musicians I hear, I like to have in the band, but they won't fit. Their personalities won't fit. You have to find out about their backgrounds and their dislikes to bring about a cohesion in the band into the music, you know. Because if it's up there and it's a dislike among the different personalities on the bandstand, it certainly comes through the music. I teach musicians to look at it like this. You're in the nude, you're in your birthday suit, if you can see clean through you.
6: Huh.
7: Your music, your actions, and your vibes that you bring forth to the audience come out, and you cannot hide that. And it's got to be right. In a matter of a few months, I'm playing together every night. They begin to know each other, begin to trust each other. The band begins to come together. Mm-hmm. You begin to know a person so well, and you like him so well. You look, and the eyes are the windows of the soul, you see. And when we look at each other, if I look at them in a certain way, they know just what to do, split second.
6: You've had virtually every great trumpet player and tenor player and half of the piano players that have been around come through your band. Tell me a little bit about the formation of this band.
7: Well, it's just a continuation from the other band, because we always have understudies. There's always trumpet players or saxophone players. They know the whole book. No. Oh, they can read. All of them can read. They got good sound, and they know how it goes. It makes it so much easier for me. You don't have to teach them, because they got the idea of how it's supposed to go. If you come on the bandstand, look professional. Be sharp. They see you before they hear you. And don't come up there looking like something jumped out the garbage can, or you're going to give somebody a grease job, because I don't go for that. So therefore, most of the musicians that come out of the band, that's what we train them for, to become leaders. All of them won't, because all of them don't have that quality. Mm-hmm. But a lot of them do. I like to be known as an innovator. That's what I am. I like to find new things on the drum. I like to hear drummers playing things, you know, that I tried out like 15, 20, 30 years ago. Because there's all to be played on that instrument has not been played. And see, you got four extremities. You got left hand, left foot, right foot. You ain't supposed to let your right hand know what your left hand is doing, or your left foot know what your right foot is doing. Everything's supposed to go in a different direction, but still keep the swing. Keep the swing. You can play loud when you play loud, and when you play soft, don't lose the intensity of the beat. Once you lose the intensity, all is lost.

Special thanks to Ben Sidgern for allowing us to bring you his interview. Ben has played with everyone from Van Morrison and Diana Ross to Steve Miller, the Rolling Stones. He's also a great interviewer. So hear the rest of this conversation plus many more talks with jazz legends at bensidgern.com. 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Amy Drozdowska produced this Blank on Blank with me. Our sound logo comes to us from Jeffrey Allen Jones. And for all the journalists listening, we want to hear your lost interviews. 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Blank on Blank is distributed by the Public Radio Exchange, PRX.org. That's all for now. I'm David Gerlach. Keep listening.

This is Bird Note. As a flock of ducks lift off from a marsh, their wings reveal large patches of powder blue and emerald. These dabbling ducks are called blue-winged teal. They're petite birds, noticeably smaller than mallards. The male's blue-gray head has a bright white crescent at the base of the bill, and his cinnamon sides and underparts are peppered with dark dots. Females are mottled grayish-brown. Blue-winged teal are long-distance migrants, traveling from nesting areas in Canada and the U.S. to South America for the winter. They feed in shallow water, with a preference during the breeding season for snails and fly larvae. In fall and winter, they seek out plant matter, especially seeds. Blue-winged teal pair up during the winter and migrate together in spring to a nesting area, often to where the female was born. There, the female will lay about 10 eggs, which hatch after 3 weeks. Once the eggs hatch, mother and ducklings walk away from the nest area within 24 hours, never to return to their nest again. Within just weeks, the young will be flying and ready to join their parents in their great migration south. For Bird Note, I'm Michael Stein.

0: When I was young in first grade, in the first grade classroom, I lost my two front teeth 2 days in a row. I lost my first tooth at math and my second tooth at writing the following day. In math, I was right in the middle of a story problem, and I asked Mrs. Corcoran if I can go to the bathroom. The bathroom that I went to was the one closest to the old music room. The bathroom is right down the hallway. Turn to your right. Can you see it? Where was your closest bathroom? If you are a girl, please stand out of the boys' room. If you are a boy, you can go in. I want to get the tooth out badly, so I tugged and tugged, and I finally got it out. After that, I told all my friends. I lost my second tooth when I was in the middle of my snowman story.
1: I went outside before dinner and made a snowman. My mom called me in, but I thought and I told my mom that let me make a snowman.
0: I asked Mrs. Wood if I can go to the bathroom.
2: William, go to the bathroom and wash out your mouth.
0: When I went to the bathroom, I was so excited to get that tooth out. When I got there, I looked at the mirror and said, 1, 2, 3, and I yanked my tooth out. After I lost my tooth, I even told some people who were not in my class. I was walking around the lower school saying, I lost my two front teeth 2 days in a row. I put my tooth in a Ziploc bag because Mrs. Wood and Mrs. Washburn didn't give me a little treasure box. I got to write my name twice on the tooth chart. See the chalkboard? Look at the left side. That's where the tooth chart was. After school, I told my mom. She was very excited that I had lost another tooth. That's the story of William who lost his two front teeth 2 days in a row.
3: Many birds common to the U.S. rely on North America's boreal forest, the huge ecosystem of forests, wetlands, and rivers stretching from Alaska to Newfoundland. Often referred to as North America's bird nursery, the boreal forest is the critical breeding ground for billions of North America's birds. But it's under pressure. Many iconic boreal birds are declining, while development and resource extraction are intensifying. But here's the upside. With the boreal forest, it's not too late. Dr. Jeff Wells is the Vice President of Boreal Conservation at National Audubon. Conservation science contends that at least 50% of an ecosystem should be protected to preserve its health and biodiversity. Dr. Wells says that if governments adopt policies in keeping with that science, we still have a chance to get conservation right.
4: We don't usually have that in most of the world where we're trying to build back lost habitats. But in the boreal forest, these are habitats that have never been lost. We have the opportunity to figure out how to balance conservation and development and really protect these big, large, intact landscapes.
3: Groups, businesses, and individuals across America are joining the effort to protect boreal birds. 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
2: Very quiet out there for the next several days. We have no major storms arriving as we have this blocking area of high pressure in place. Clear in South Haven through the night. Not too shabby with our temperatures. We're in the mid-60s and middle 80s for the high Wednesday and Thursday, too. Plenty of sunshine coming our way. In the Vicksburg area, pretty clear out there tonight. Our low at 70. We've got right around 90 for the high Wednesday, Thursday, too. And the low 90s on Friday. We're going to keep it dry here. Hattiesburg clear through the night. Low 70s. Middle 90s back in here Wednesday. And then some low 90s coming in Thursday and Friday. Plenty of sunshine coming our way for the rest of the week. I'm meteorologist Jennifer Naramore. 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
4: Right.
5: I recently learned the Japanese word for museum. It's hakubutsukan. Apologies for my pronunciation. As long as I know and remember that word, it stands to reason that that piece of information has to exist physically somewhere. Neuroscientists have a sort of outdated word for this idea, the physical embodiment of a memory. It's called an engram. It's most likely a set of synaptic connections in my brain, a physical thing, but more like a network or a pattern, maybe impossible to isolate. And the only way to transfer it to someone else, as far as I know, is to teach it to them. There's evidence, however, that things that we might call memories or learning don't have to exist as networks in the brain, and that with certain kinds of memories in certain species under the right conditions, there's a physical way to transfer learning from one organism to another. If it sounds weird, it kind of is. And even weirder is the story of how we got there. Welcome to the Quanta Podcast, where we explore the frontiers of fundamental science and math. I'm Samir Patel, editor-in-chief of Quanta Magazine. This idea of physically transferable memory got its start in the 1950s and 1960s with the unusual career of one behavioral psychologist and a particular species of worm. In a recent installment of our curiosity-driven column Qualia, science journalist Claire Evans told this story alongside the story of modern researchers who've tried to recreate this work or explore some of the same questions. Claire's with us today to talk about her piece. It's called Are Memories Transferable or Edible? Welcome back to the show, Claire.
6: Hi, thanks for having me, Samir.
5: So, Claire, what's the big idea?
6: Well, this is a story about the transfer of memory between one organism and another organism, but also, in a sense, between generations of scientists. So, as you allude to in your introduction, I explore some strange and controversial memory research from the 60s and look at how the underlying idea that it might be possible to transfer a memory from one organism to another directly, how that idea has percolated through literature, through neuroscientific folklore, getting passed down over 60 years, being forgotten and re-remembered in a sense.
5: Now, you and I have talked about memory on this show before. It often matters in these circumstances to be really clear about how we're defining certain things. Like certain people will define memories as a very brain-based neural phenomenon. But when we're talking about memory and learning in this context, how are we discussing it?
6: Yeah, you're right. I mean, the research in question is on very simple planarian worms. So when we're talking about memory, we're not talking about fond memories of childhood. We're talking about a worm's capacity to associate a neutral stimulus with an involuntary response, like associative learning, which scientists call classical conditioning, made famous by Evan Pavlov and his salivating dogs. But here we're talking about worms responding to light rather than dogs responding to the sound of a bell.
5: And that idea of engrams that I mentioned in the intro, to what extent is that a real thing?
6: Well, I mean, engram itself is kind of an archaic term. It was coined in the 1900s by a zoologist to simply refer to whatever unknown to him.

0: unknown to him, neural substrate was responsible for storing memories. So it's kind of a placeholder term. And both the term engram and the idea that memories might have some physical or chemical correlate have gone in and out of vogue in science over the years. Since the 40s, you know, the thinking about memory has been that it's an intercellular phenomenon. So a consequence of neurons forging connections, making networks during experience that persist beyond that experience. But there has been kind of a groundswell of interest in recent years, which is what this piece is about, in looking at memory at the intracellular level, so within the cell, because it's becoming pretty obvious that both single cells and unicellular creatures have a capacity to remember and learn from experience. So maybe engram as a term and as a concept is coming back into fashion now.
1: So we're going to start this story in the 1950s, I think. And I wonder if you can tell us a little bit about what the understanding of neuroscience, the knowledge of genetics were like at that point, just so we have a little bit of context.
0: Yeah, I mean, the 50s were a really interesting time for a study of the brain. It was famously a decade of transition between behaviorism, you know, this movement in psychology that focused on observable behaviors and these kind of classical conditioning experiments, and a more, let's say, interdisciplinary approach that looked at neuroscience and ideas from computer science. We call that the cognitive revolution. We were just learning a lot about the brain in the 50s. This idea of synaptic plasticity, that memory and learning might be a consequence of neurons forging these connections, was a new idea and an exciting idea. At the same time, there was a lot of interest in the potential biochemical basis of memory and learning because the DNA helix had just been discovered recently. And so scientists were marveling at how much information was packed into proteins and nucleic acids in DNA. So there were a lot of people who also wondered if memory might also have a physical basis. And that's kind of where James McConnell was operating from, this idea that there could be a chemical physical basis to memories. And in that sense, he was really a product of his time.
1: Okay, so James McConnell, you brought this name up.
0: Yes.
1: Who's James McConnell?
0: Oh, man, such an interesting character, such a fun person to write about. He was this behavioral psychologist who had a background in communications and radio. Before he went to grad school, he was a radio announcer. So by all accounts, charismatic, vivacious guy, also very countercultural in fitting with the mood of campus culture in the 60s. He was looking at what was going on in society and hoping to do something similar in science. He saw himself as anti-institutional. He wanted to sacrifice some sacred cows and make science more populist and engaging. He self-published a lot of his research in a satirical journal. So really kind of a product of his time and really unconventional by today's standards as a scientist.
1: Where was he doing his work?
0: At the University of Michigan.
1: Okay, so with the imprimatur of a very significant research institution.
0: Yes, absolutely.
1: Now, you mentioned behavioral psychologist. Can we put that into a little bit of context? Because that's not a title that often comes up in the context of a story in quanta. So what was a behavioral psychologist when James McConnell was doing this?
0: Yeah, it's someone who studies behavior, who looks at observable behavior and its output. So a lot of the kinds of experiments that behavioral psychologists would have been doing in McConnell's time would have been these close studies of stimulus input response, mostly in rats and pigeons and other animals, to see how they respond to different stimuli and how they form associations and memories. It was a very kind of, I suppose, external view of memory, learning, adaptation, just really looking at inputs and outputs rather than what's going on inside the brain.
1: This is where the rat in the maze comes from, is this exact field of research.
0: And quick sidebar, James McConnell also wrote a lot of science fiction stories, and he wrote a really amazing story about a behavioral psychologist being abducted by aliens and the aliens running these same kind of experiments on him. So I think he had some sense of self-awareness as well.
1: That's actually good to know because we're about to get into his work and it's odd. It's interesting. So you mentioned mice, you mentioned Pavlov's dogs. There's a lot of familiar organisms that are used in behavioral research and memory and learning research that we are maybe familiar with. But that's not where McConnell was.
0: I think when he was in grad school, he did all these kind of classical studies, but then he deviated and started working with worms instead when he was finishing his PhD.
1: And you said earlier, planarians, this is a specific kind of worm. Can you introduce us to this species a little bit for people who aren't familiar?
0: Yeah, planarians are flatworms. They vary in size. The planarians we're talking about here are tiny. They're visible to the naked eye, but they're like 0.1 centimeter to 2 centimeters in length.

0: there are much larger land planarians that I really encourage you not to Google because they are awful to see.
1: How much larger are we talking about?
0: Oh, like the size of a human hand.
1: Oh, wow. Okay.
0: Yeah, kind of monstrous. But the little guys are fascinating to scientists because they, well, for one, they have a simple brain, which is one of the simplest brains to have the same bilateral symmetry as ours. So it's got kind of two sides. And for two, they're regenerative. So if you cut a planarian worm in half, both halves grow back into a regular worm. If you cut one into 257 pieces, each of those pieces will become a fully normal worm. So you can see why that would be really interesting to a scientist studying memory, because if you can establish that this worm knows something, has learned something, and then you slice it into lots of tiny pieces, and if all those pieces retain that training, that memory, then that says something very interesting about where memory lives in their bodies.
1: I'm assuming there's actually probably a whole field of research around trying to understand the source of planarian regeneration.
0: Yeah, there's a whole field of research around planarians and potential applications in regenerative medicine and understanding of bioelectricity. There's a scientist, Michael Levin at Tufts, who's built his career on planarians and other labs as well.
1: Okay, so you've made the case for why James McConnell, as a slightly unorthodox, even in the early part of his career, I guess, slightly unorthodox behavioral psychologist, would be interested in planarians because they have a very simple nervous system and that they have this other aspect, this regeneration thing that might let you isolate some of the factors that contribute to memory. Mm-hmm. But in order for McConnell to have gone down this road, the first thing he has to do is teach worms something.
0: Yes.
1: So let's run through McConnell's research program that you talk about in the story.
0: So he started doing experiments, memory experiments with planarians in the late 50s while he was getting his PhD. At first, he was honestly just interested in seeing if the worms, which, you know, have a simple brain, have neurons and synapses, could form memories to begin with. And to do that, he ran them through these sort of what were at the time quite standard experiments in behavioral psychology, these classical conditioning experiments. Only he substituted worms for rats, dogs, and pigeons. He would expose the worms to a bright light and then shock them. And when they get shocked, planarians have this involuntary scrunch response. They scrunch up their bodies. And after enough trials, repeated trials, McConnell found that the worms would scrunch their bodies in response to the bright light alone, which indicated that they remembered being shocked and were anticipating that happening again when they saw the bright light. So they made the association between the neutral stimulus, the light, and the scrunch. And that in of itself was significant, that worms can be classically conditioned, that they can learn in the same way that a dog can learn.
1: This is also assuming that planarians have eyes, light sensing organs.
0: Yep.
1: So that bright light is going to affect them in some way.
0: Yep.
1: That they respond to light in other conditions. And that shock, the scrunching, is a very consistent response that they will have to that stimulus, right?
0: Yes.
1: Okay. This is like the bell for dinner time for your dog, or when I shake the leash and my dog comes running to the door, he is conditioned to know that that's his moment.
0: Yeah.
1: Okay, so McConnell was able to teach these worms something.
0: Yeah. That was kind of his first big published paper. But then he started playing around with the cool regenerative capacity of planarians. So he started experimenting to see if the worms that regenerated from a cut-up trained worm would also scrunch their bodies in anticipation to the light. And he found that not only did the regenerated worm that regenerated from the tailless head retain that training, but so did the worm that regenerated from the headless tail, which indicated that some aspect of the memory was stored outside of the head. He kept going and he started cutting up the worms into smaller and smaller pieces. It got into sort of Frankenstein's lab territory. He was cutting the heads of trained worms off and attaching them to decapitated worms. He was grinding up trained worms and injecting them into other worms. And then finally, when he remembered that some kinds of planarians are cannibals, he started feeding ground up trained worms to naive worms. And that is what really made him famous, because the cannibal worms did seem to have, quote unquote, eaten the memory, or eaten the engram, if you will, of the trained worm. And more often than not, they were doing that same scrunch response when they were exposed to light, even though they had just eaten a worm that had gone through that whole experience. So McConnell was very media savvy. Like I said earlier, he was a former radio personality. So he started really promoting this idea, going on the radio, going on television, doing magazine articles, writing op-eds, speaking really broadly about a future where memory transfers will be possible at the human level, where students might be able to eat Professor Burgers in order to learn without studying. He started calling himself McCannibal. He referred to the worm memory transfers as his Mau Mau hypothesis, which unfortunately was a racist allusion to cannibalism in African tribes. God. And all of this time, he's publishing all these findings himself in his sort of wacky countercultural magazine. So none of that really sat well with his peers. It made him very famous. It earned his lab a lot of funding. He got accelerated tenure at the University of Michigan, but it all kind of went off the rails after a few years.
1: I think we can start to see where it's going to go off the rails before we get there. We've all encountered wacky, irreverent scientists before, but they didn't give themselves nicknames like McCannibal. They certainly didn't go to these lengths to promote their work with phrases like Professor Burgers. Like that, in the context of cannibalism, that means something different than what he initially intended it to.
0: Yeah.
1: And then you're talking about the satirical journal, which I want to hear a little bit more about. But this is beyond, you said he's a product of his time, but even in that period, this is, I have to assume the academic establishment was unhappy with this sort of general approach to promoting one's own work, but also doing it in a way that was so over the top, comical. I mean, how else do we describe it?
0: He was a big fan of humor in science, and he didn't want to take himself too seriously. I think he was very influenced by his students and the kind of mood on campus. They really broke the mold with this guy, you know? He really went with it, and I think ultimately, that was a detriment to him. I think in his mind, he thought he was popularizing an important idea. He was making science exciting to young people. He was updating the state-old academy for the revolutionary period in which he was living. He did a lot of grandstanding at scientific associations and conventions, which also didn't earn him any fans. But he did also have a lot of peers and friends. A lot of reputable people wrote for his wacky countercultural journal, too. It just became a little bit confusing, separating the humor from the serious science and drawing a line that would protect the actual idea rather than the popular interpretation of it.
1: Tell me a little bit about this journal.
0: Yeah, the Worm Runner's Digest, which already is an incredible name. It started out because when he published his first papers, he got a lot of interest from school children who were interested in doing similar experiments for high school science fairs. And so he and the students published a 14-page little mimeographed thing about how to train planarian worms, where to get them, and how to take care of them, which he would send out to schools and to anybody who asked. Ultimately, it had a circulation of, I think, 2,500. It was in a lot of libraries. A lot of people read it, and it became kind of the countercultural paper of record in science at its time. It was full of amazing planarian single panel cartoons, many of whom would probably be inscrutable to anyone who doesn't work with these worms closely, but there's lots of like pretty great gags.
1: We've got a few in the story people should check out, and they're pretty in the weeds. Like those are in jokes, and those are the most public friendly we could find. Some of the other ones just make no sense at all.
0: Some of them are baffling. There's a lot of spoof articles, so scientists writing under pseudonyms, fake scientific articles about silly subjects. A lot of like commentary and op-eds that McConnell himself would write. It was really kind of a home to any iconoclastic scientists and their students to contribute to, and ultimately became kind of a cult classic. At a certain point, it got confusing to a lot of the readers which parts of the journal were serious and which parts weren't. So McConnell ultimately split out the serious papers and published them on the back. So one half would be the comics and the spoofs, and then you'd flip it over upside down and then read the serious stuff, and vice versa, I guess. It's a little bit of an allusion to cutting planarians in half, I think. And the serious half was called the Journal of Behavioral Psychology, and the non-serious half was called the Worm Runner's Digest.
1: I mean, the idea of a purely satirical scientific journal sounds awesome.
0: I know.
1: The wrinkle comes in the fact that this is where he was publishing all of his research in the context of everything he was doing in the public. Yeah. And that just makes for a very difficult cocktail at the end of the day.
0: It wasn't exactly peer reviewed, right? So it was difficult to take his work seriously.
1: But people can send away to scientific supply companies to get planarians delivered. Yeah. I'm assuming that a lot of kids tried to replicate these experiments in science class or in their science fairs. You said that other researchers were, in fact, reading his work and taking it seriously. And presumably that would then lead to more research that was building on this. However, it sounds like that's where we start to run into some problems.
0: Yeah, I mean, it's kind of interesting. This is sort of the core mystery of the story for me, is that planarian and memory transfer was never really definitively disproven. I mean, there were a lot of studies published in McConnell's time that did replicate his experiments successfully. And like you said, the cannibal worms became a staple of high school science fairs. You know, McConnell made himself available to students, that there's anecdotal evidence that school children were able to do it. But then there were other studies that were more inconclusive or didn't show memory transfer. And some of those studies were a lot more high profile. There was a famous one done by the Nobel Prize winning chemist Melvin Calvin that was inconclusive. And McConnell at the time argued that people who didn't manage to replicate his results just didn't have the right experimental technique, that they just didn't know how to work with the worms. And there was a lot of debate about it at the time, which was never really settled. And so honestly, in the midst of all that kind of controversy and scuttlebutt, a lot of experimentalists just moved on to other organisms. And there were actually a couple of studies published in the mid to late 60s showing memory transfer in rats that later proved to be inconclusive. But by then, everyone was over the whole worm thing. And McConnell's lab closed down in 1971. He kind of disappeared into obscurity after that. It's only really recently that neuroscientists started thinking seriously again about the questions that he was asking.
1: It wasn't that it was widely disproven. It just got, like, replication was not easy. It didn't work really well. And people, like you said, they moved on to experimental setups in behavior and learning that were just more consistent, easier to execute, that made more sense than this one. But it sort of lingered, this idea of transferable memory.
0: Yeah, but more as a cautionary tale than as anything else. I mean, when I spoke to the scientists who are working in this area now, they were saying that these memory experiments are broadly considered to be kind of an embarrassment, you know, something teachers tell to their students to warn them off of bad science. But it has still kind of lingered in the lore. A lot of neuroscientists have kind of a secret fondness for these experiments just because of how strange and interesting they are. And anecdotally, I was told by some researchers that people have tried in the past to replicate McConnell's experiments and just haven't published their results because, again, it's been inconclusive or negative. But it is something that has remained a subject of private fascination for a lot of scientists.
1: Well, you just mentioned scientists who are working in this area now.
0: Yeah.
1: Which means this idea of learning existing somewhere outside of the brain has at least persisted. And there's a group of researchers now who are examining this idea again, afresh, maybe is a way to put it.
0: Yeah.
1: Of can memories be transferred? And even specifically involving planarians. So tell us a little bit about what work is happening now.
0: Yeah, so a big part of my piece is about a cognitive scientist named Sam Gershman at Harvard, who normally studies sort of cellular scale memory. He looks at memory and learning in unicellular creatures to see what kind of intracellular molecular memory phenomena they have and that we might have inherited or might have been preserved in our neurons. But he's one of these scientists who has long been fascinated by McConnell's experiments because an organism that has something that's observable in its behavior, that's regenerative, I mean, that's a really interesting potential model organism for memory research. Even though this stuff has been discounted for the last generation and change, he's someone who's seen a lot of interesting memory phenomena in very simple creatures. So he was a bit more open to the idea that McConnell could have been onto something. So he tried very valiantly to try to reproduce these experiments using all the original protocol. He went to such extents. It was such a saga. I talked to him off and on for over almost a year. And every time I talked to him, there was some new wrinkle. It was like, oh, well, this strain of planarian didn't work. But don't worry, I've sent my research assistant to Michigan to fish out wild planarians from bodies of water that McConnell would have had access to back in the 60s. So we're definitely going to get it now. Oh, that one didn't work either. We're going to go get planarians from the Charles River. We're going to get planarians from Eugene. At one point, they even actually connected with McConnell's old lab assistants who were in their 90s. And who live in Oregon, and went and talked to them for days about what they remembered about these experiments. They scanned every back issue of the Worm Runner's Digest looking for clues as to, you know, what they were doing wrong, and they just never managed to make it happen. They didn't even get to the memory transfer part of McConnell's work. They couldn't get the worms to classically condition to begin with. So they recently reported their negative results. And they're pretty certain about it, that whatever was going on in the 60s, it's not happening now. The planarians are uneducable. It's kind of a sad story, but it's not the end of the story because there is actually a lot of interesting memory transfer research happening in other worm species and other organisms. So it may be that McConnell had the right idea, but he just had the wrong species.
1: Let's track this back a little bit because you mentioned going all over to source planarians.
0: Mm-hmm.
1: In Gershman's initial experiments, he's not able to get the planarians to learn, and they wouldn't learn meaning the experiment that you described earlier with the shock and the light and the scrunch just wasn't happening?
0: Yeah, I mean, the only thing that was really different in terms of what he was doing was that back in McConnell's day, all the scoring was done manually. So they would have two lab assistants with a clipboard looking to see if and when the worm scrunched its body or did something else. Ultimately, planarians are kind of ambiguous creatures. They're sort of a Rorschach test because their bodies are very fluid and weird. And there's a lot of movements that they make that could be misinterpreted for a scrunch, for example. So they added a machine learning pipeline to their study. You know, they really like documented everything very clearly and they cross-referenced it with the manual scoring. And there was no indication that anything was really happening in terms of classical conditioning as much as they wanted it to. I mean, they really wanted it to. So that's saying something. But there's no way to really compare it with the stuff from McConnell's period because there's no footage of what the worms were doing in the 60s. All we have is the human scoring.
1: The suggestion here would be a little bit of scientific wishful thinking.
0: Possibly.
1: Taking place in the 60s. They're seeing a response and they're marking it as a scrunch or something like that. But under modern scrutiny, it's just not holding up. Is the idea that we're never going to be able to use the amazing regenerative capacity of these worms to study memory?
0: Yeah, I mean, at least not in this context, not in this sort of classical conditioning framework. There actually has been other research done on planarian memory and learning. There was a paper published in 2013 by Michael Levin's lab at Tufts that did show planarian learning in a totally different context. I mean, not this cut and dry classical conditioning of McConnell's experiments, but a more subtle environmental familiarization that persisted over some weeks. So it's not totally the end of the road. And there are plenty of other things we can study with planarians and take advantage of this regenerative capacity. But when it comes to this sort of clear classical conditioning, there's lots of different theories. I mean, one, of course, like you say, is that McConnell maybe didn't get the worms to learn either and that he and his assistants just subconsciously, subjectively scored their responses in favor of a more exciting result. Another theory that is not 100% discountable is that the worms themselves stopped being able to learn in the intervening years, but there was some genetic drift or some pollution or something, and they just don't have the capacity anymore. I mean, Gershman doesn't believe that, but there was some discussion of that.
1: At least they entertained the idea that we just might have lived at this one moment when millions of years of planarian history like just changed and they all changed somehow.
0: Yeah. And then, of course, the other idea is that potentially Gershman, you know, like all the people who tried and failed to reproduce McConnell's work in the 60s, did something wrong, too. We don't know for sure. I mean, he certainly went above and beyond, so I don't think that's necessarily the possibility, but it should be considered, I suppose, as well.
1: Right. So if that line of research doesn't appear to have a great future, you've mentioned other worms. What worms are we talking about in that context?
0: Yeah, memory transfer research is back. Maybe not in planarians, but in C. elegans worms, which are microscopic nematodes. They're a staple model organism in biology labs. They've been shown to have associative learning, and there's been some really interesting research coming out of Princeton and Colleen Murphy's lab that shows that C. elegans worms, naive C. elegans worms, can pick up a learned aversion to a certain bacterial pathogen by eating or even swimming around in a kind of puree of other worms who have learned the hard way. They identified a segment of genetic material, a retrotransposon, that appears to carry that memory. There's been some work in India showing that C. elegans worms release these little like lipid particles that contain genetic information into their environment, which other worms can absorb and learn from. So it's promising with C. elegans worms. And they're certainly like a much more established model organism and a lot more tractable and easy to work with, a lot more legible than the kind of fluid and goopy planarians. And then there's been some really interesting work out of UCLA in David Glansman's lab in transferring sensitizations, so like a learned response to a stimulus, in this case being poked, between two sea slugs. So book's not closed on memory transfer. If anything, it's just opening.
1: Yeah, reopening.
0: Yeah.
1: In general, what is Gershman's team moving on to? Or are they still working with planarians?
0: I mean, I think if I told him, hey, there's a hot new lead on this planarian research, I think he would take it. I mean, he's really like, he wants it to happen and he's a real dreamer, but bless his heart, he's given up on the planarians for now. He's moved on to C. elegans worms like everybody else. And I think that will probably be a lot more fruitful for his lab.
1: Well, this has been a great conversation. I loved the story.
0: Thank
1: it was
0: you.
1: The right, it was just the perfect kind of unhinged, but with this undercurrent of science rediscovering this and then getting eventually to the kind of stuff that we at Quanta love to talk about, which is, you know, molecular genetics. So it was a great piece. I think everyone should check it out, if for no other reason than to see what a planarian researcher in the 1960s thought was funny. Just like, I don't think it's funny to us now. Maybe Gershman and his colleagues have a different take on it, but I encourage everyone to go see your story. Thanks for coming on the show.
0: Well, thanks for having me.
1: Before we let you go, we always like to ask our guests for a recommendation. So what's exciting your imagination this week?
0: I mean, honestly, my recommendation is to spend some time with the Worm Runner's Digest, because there was an anthology of material that was made in the 60s called The Worm Returns. It's on the Internet Archive for free. It's just a really fun afternoon read. It's a full of all these crazy worm cartoons and spoof articles and commentary. And if you're interested in this period of scientific history, the culture of it, I really advise you to spend some time with it. It's a lot of fun.
1: Yeah, great historical document. Also on Quanta this week, you can read a story about the crazy forces that arise when cells divide and a visual tour of our capital S science attempts to trap the elusive ghostly neutrino. We talked a little bit about what a great communicator James McConnell was, so let's hear from him. We're going to leave you today with a clip from a 1966 lecture series. His talk is called Cannibals, Chemicals, and Memory. This comes to us from the Drs. Nicholas and Dorothy Cummings Center for the History of Psychology at the University of Akron.
2: And if nothing else, you're going to learn a great deal about the informal history of science. I hope you'll listen to that, because textbooks like to pretend that scientists are completely objective, that we're men in white coats who hear no evil and see no evil and certainly do no evil. And the truth of the matter is, of course, that we're as human as the next person. We all make dreadful mistakes. We are biased against certain things that occur to us, both in our laboratories and outside of our laboratories. And these biases and these bits of humanity are an integral part of science. Anyone who doesn't understand this misunderstands science entirely.
1: If you've been enjoying the Quanta podcast, please take a moment to rate the show and leave a review. 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I'm Quanta's editor-in-chief, Samir Patel. 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The production team is Ali Budner, Deborah J. Balthazar, Genevieve Sponsler, and Tommy Bazarian. The executive producer of PRX Productions is Jocelyn Gonzalez. From Quanta Magazine, Simon France and myself provide editorial guidance with support from Samuel Velasco, Simone Barr, and Michael Kenyangolo. 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
3: Every Friday afternoon, Kathy makes her way to the same place.
4: You know, 4:30 every Friday?
5: Yeah.
4: It's a 1 hour. Yeah. Job, that's every week.
5: Yeah.
3: Kathy's job is in a small office on the outskirts of Melbourne's CBD.
4: Well, now I'll take you to the front.
5: Okay.
4: Normally, I used to go to the back.
5: We can go to the back. I can do what you normally do.
3: Kathy is here to clean.
4: Dusting, wiping down benches, tables, vacuum, and that's it.
3: She's thorough. No bit of dust escapes her notice. And if you get in her way, she will kindly pretend you weren't in the way, but then go back and clean that bit when she thinks you aren't looking.
5: I'm so sorry.
3: Kathy cleans houses and businesses all over Melbourne every day of the week. But she's not your average cleaner. She's a little different. And her clients seem to know that.
6: Now, I left a tin. There's some chocolates there for you to have some.
5: Thank you. Thank you. Was that a present for you?
4: They always give me chocolate.
5: They always what?
4: Give me chocolate.
5: Oh.
3: Kathy is from Papua New Guinea. She's been in Australia for about 5 years and is seeking asylum after she was forced to flee her home because of domestic violence.
7: I ran away from my husband, took all my girls with me to Australia. I brought my girls with me. I have 4 girls. I have a grandson for my firstborn daughter, and the second one, she finished her year 12 this year. The third one is doing year 11, and the young one is doing year 8. My grandson is 2 years and 4 months old. Yeah, he's cute.
3: I first met Kathy at the ASRC, the Asylum Seeker Resource Centre, a not-for-profit organisation in Melbourne's West. The day we met, the office was teeming with people, managers, caseworkers, refugees and volunteers. And Kathy was a little nervous of the microphone.
7: For me, it's my first time experiencing this.
5: You'll be fine.
3: The ASRC works with people seeking asylum in Australia, anyone who needs help, which is why it's so busy. And they helped Kathy when she first arrived 5 years ago.
7: I feel like scared. I didn't feel comfortable being here, like talking to people. Like I didn't have that courage to talk, ask for help, and I was too shy. Yeah, but with the ASRC, I got much help with them.
3: The ASRC made sure Kathy had enough food. They helped her find schools that her daughters could attend, and they helped her meet people in similar situations to her own. And as she waited to find out if she and her family could stay permanently in Australia, they helped her to start working. They hired her as a cleaner with the ASRC Cleaning Enterprise.
7: It's a good job. For me, I support my kids through my job, paying my rent and all necessary stuff through this job. As long as your home is clean, yeah, you feel good, feel safe. So I think I enjoy the job I do.
8: ASRC Cleaning is one of the two social enterprises of the Asylum Seeker Resource Centre. We exist to create pathways to employment for people seeking asylum through delivering professional domestic and commercial cleaning services.
3: This is Floor. She's the business manager for ASRC Cleaning, and she's really passionate about the work they do.
8: It's not only a job, it's help people to be independent, get like a sense of autonomy to manage their life. A lot of asylum seekers coming from very highly educated background, but because of the language barrier and lack of the network, it's so challenging for them to get the first job.
3: Floor was a refugee herself, so she knows firsthand the difficulty and the uncertainty that comes with starting over in a new country. She gets it.
8: So I have the lived experience, and I started as a member in ASRC. It was 2015. I just was looking for a job, and I heard about this organization. So it's such a great opportunity to go if I can get some help. And then soon I just was fascinated with the amazing job that the ASRC doing. And as soon as I found a job somewhere else, I came as a volunteer to ASRC 2 times per week.
3: Hiring a cleaner through the ASRC is about more than just having a clean home or office. It's about supporting a community and connecting with people who would otherwise be struggling.
8: I know a lot of people, when they finish the job with us, they come back to me and they give me the idea how amazing was that. Even they're cleaning the toilet, they say, I love to do that. It was okay for me. Every job I did, I love it because I knew that I have a purpose in my life and I can pay my bill at the end or support my family. Mostly people say, I want a sense of belonging. If I don't have a job, I don't feel like I belong to this community. I think most of the people I work with are so happy, so they will get their first job.
3: Kathy's favourite part of working is the people she meets, that community she's now a part of.
7: Mostly I enjoy I'm meeting different people. Meeting friends through them. I meet a lot through this job. I meet a lot of friends, and during Christmas periods and Mother's Day and all this stuff, I used to get this the gifts and the Christmas cards and all that. I feel that I'm special to them or something, like I feel more special.
3: After 5 years in Australia, Kathy and her family are still waiting to hear if their application for asylum has been accepted. She doesn't know how much longer they'll be waiting or what outcome to expect.
9: and that makes it incredibly hard to plan for the future.
10: What do you want for the like long term?
7: In the long term, I want my girls to be a better person, live a better life. I don't want them to live the life that I've been through. That's why I brought them here, to live a better life. And I'll be a happy grandmother and a mom to them.
9: After our chat at the ASRC, Kathy let me tag along to her Friday afternoon job. She was less nervous this time.
10: People are going to think you're famous, me walking beside you with them.
7: No, no. Let them think. Don't record me.
10: I'm laughing.
11: My name's Josie. I'm following Kathy around.
7: Yes.
11: Thank you for letting me come around.
7: No, not at all.
11: Thank you.
7: She's going to help me today.
11: Yeah, she's going to put it to work. No, just pretend I'm not here.
9: While she worked, Kathy opened up a little bit about what it feels like to be waiting so long to find out if she can stay.
7: Now it's getting tougher and tougher. It's the new government's change, brings new system, new policies and all this stuff.
10: So you don't kind of know what to expect?
7: I don't know. Good or bad. Just fingers crossed. I'm gonna make a noise now.
10: Okay.
9: With all of the uncertainty she's facing, no matter how long she's left waiting, Kathy knows her cleaning job is secure.
7: Hi, Josie. Can you help me answer?
10: Yeah.
9: She'll have it as long as she needs it.
7: We're done. My grandson always says, we're done. Good job. I better take my chocolate before I forget.
10: That's right. They gave you chocolate.
11: What does it say?
7: No, I'm okay.
10: What does the note say?
7: Please enjoy some of these
11: Florentines.
10: Oh, wow. Fancy.
7: Yeah, thank you. I better put it in the bag. Oh, you help me carry this.
10: Yeah.
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0: The first visual illustration of what nuclear war in America might actually look like hit American TV in 1983. The movie was called The Day After. According to IMDb, about 100 million Americans tuned in for the first broadcast. Viewers were so anxiety-ridden after watching the movie that ABC actually set up a 1-800 number to calm them down. Next, five adults recall watching this movie as children.
1: So I have these two things inextricably linked in my head.
2: They take about 30 minutes to reach their target. So do theirs, right?
3: Missile warning, this is Beale. Confidence is high.
4: Hello? Confidence is high. Hello? Is anybody there?
5: Joel calling CQ.
4: Is anybody there?
5: Joel calling CQ New York.
4: This is Lawrence.
5: Is there anyone on the air?
4: This is Lawrence, Kansas.
5: Is there anyone on the air?
4: Is anybody there?
5: Is there anyone?
4: This is Lawrence. This is Lawrence, Kansas. Is anybody there? Anybody at all?
6: Do you understand what's going on in this room?
7: City of Moscow is being evacuated. We repeat, city of Moscow is being evacuated. It is not generally known in Washington at the present time whether the evacuation order indicates...
8: This stirring made-for-TV movie depicts the aftermath of nuclear disaster as it follows the lives of a handful of residents of Lawrence, Kansas, including a professor, a doctor, a young woman, and a college student.
9: We watched it as a family, my parents and my brother.
10: What I remember about The Day After is, first of all, that I watched it by myself.
11: I remember watching it alone.
8: Tension rises as radiation levels increase, and Americans must find ways to survive against all odds, physically, mentally, and emotionally.
10: That I was way too young to be watching it by myself, but I remember, I don't know where the rest of the family was. We had this little TV in the kitchen.
12: The night it aired on TV,
10: cutting board thing,
12: my parents were downstairs in the basement watching it. And she and I were not even allowed to go in the basement.
9: And I can remember lying down in front of the TV and watching the whole thing and being absolutely transfixed and terrified.
12: She went down and she snuck a peek at the TV and she saw one scene or one image, and it was of bodies being killed by being... They looked like they were being x-rayed, so you could see all their bones.
9: And I remember watching the scenes of the kids in the classroom, and the bomb had come, and all of a sudden, you just see skeletons in the classroom.
12: And it was big black and white flashing.
9: And there's this glow.
13: I want to confirm, is this an exercise?
9: And I thought, that's just going to happen to everybody.
13: Roger, copy. This is not an exercise.
14: Roger, Major Reinhardt, we have a massive attack against the USS at this time. ICBMs. Numerous ICBMs. Roger, understand. Over 300 missiles inbound now.
6: When you close your eyes, start remembering.
11: Hair falling out.
10: Like missiles, silos coming out from the ground in the middle of, like, someone's yard.
11: Skin turning a certain way.
10: A little boy and his mom, and he's puking up blood. Do you remember that?
11: And, you know, kind of blighted landscape.
10: You see some guy, like, driving on the highway in the suburbs, and you see the mushroom cloud in the distance, and it's just like...
12: I've seen it at Royal Stadium where it's a beautiful afternoon game, and the stands are packed, and... in the distance beyond the center field fence is, you see the ICBMs launching.
10: Do you remember that?
12: That was when everyone knew that there was going to be a nuclear war. It's like, and it was set at the baseball game.
6: When you close your eyes.
12: What do you remember about the film The Day After?
6: Start remembering.
15: That, like, just triggered a total panic in my brain.
10: And I remember,
9: I remember that there was...
12: At that moment, I remembered that.
9: I remember being... Really, really scared.
15: And I have these very distinct memories of sneaking down the stairs because my sister had some friends over and they were watching. Seeing the fallout and seeing in my mind their very pale green bodies just laying there.
16: Oh,
15: And I think I must have been watching through my hands, over my eyes, just through little cracks between my fingers. I couldn't pull away. I knew I shouldn't be seeing it. I knew I was scared, and I was really unable to stop watching it until I just got really freaked out and stopped. But I probably watched a good 15 minutes of it. Not when all the political stuff was happening, but just once the bomb blew up and what happened afterward.

0: And I remember going back upstairs and going to sleep and having all of this terror and not knowing what to do with it. And I was listening to like a classic rock station, WMMS, in Cleveland. And the DJ was counseling people about the movie because so many people had seen it. And I guess we're calling the radio station like really screwed up and really needing someone to calm them down. And so this classic rock, like shock jock guy was administering sort of his counsel and being the voice of reason and just saying, it's okay, everybody, calm down. This was just a fictional depiction. And he was really, he had the task of sort of offering therapy to thousands and thousands of listeners, I'm sure. And I also have this strange connection in my head to cheese fondue, because my sister had made some cheese fondue with her friends, and I had never had that before. And part of the evening also involved my trying cheese fondue for the very first time. So I have these two things inextricably linked in my head.
1: When you close your eyes.
0: I mean, it's not that I see cheese fondue and think of nuclear war,
1: but
0: when I think of the movie, I do think of cheese fondue.

0: 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Julie is the artistic director of the Third Coast Festival, which is part conference, part competition, and part festival. The Third Coast Festival occurs every 2 years and puts a big burst of creativity into radio making all across the country and around the world. 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
1: This is Bird Note. As a flock of ducks lift off from a marsh, their wings reveal large patches of powder blue and emerald. These dabbling ducks are called blue-winged teal. They're petite birds, noticeably smaller than mallards. The male's blue-gray head has a bright white crescent at the base of the bill, and his cinnamon sides and underparts are peppered with dark dots. Females are mottled grayish-brown. Blue-winged teal are long-distance migrants, traveling from nesting areas in Canada and the U.S. to South America for the winter. They feed in shallow water, with a preference during the breeding season for snails and fly larvae. In fall and winter, they seek out plant matter, especially seeds. Blue-winged teal pair up during the winter and migrate together in spring to a nesting area, often to where the female was born. There, the female will lay about 10 eggs, which hatch after 3 weeks. Once the eggs hatch, mother and ducklings walk away from the nest area within 24 hours, never to return to their nest again. Within just weeks, the young will be flying and ready to join their parents in their great migration south. For Bird Note, I'm Michael Stein.

0: due process. What is it? Who gets it? I'm Robert Reich, and this is a short take from Inequality Media and KALW. There's been some misinformation about this fundamental right that's guaranteed by the U.S. Constitution.
1: Your Secretary of State says everyone who's here, citizens and non-citizens, deserve due process. Do you agree, Mr. President?
2: I don't know. I'm not a lawyer.
0: Well, I am a lawyer, and I've argued before the Supreme Court. The Fifth Amendment to the Constitution explicitly says no person shall be deprived of life, liberty, or property without due process of law. If you're an immigrant who has been detained by ICE, you are entitled to a notice of the charges against you. The government must also provide you with a charging document, often called a notice to appear, outlining the reasons for potential deportation. You have the right to present evidence before an immigration judge to show why you should not be deported. You might be seeking asylum, for example, or have a student visa or green card, and you have the right to appeal the decision to a higher court. You cannot simply be ripped off the streets and deported without a chance to defend yourself. That would be a clear violation of due process. Our country was founded on the idea that government cannot arbitrarily take away your rights and that everyone has a right to defend themselves. And that really means everyone. The word person in the Fifth Amendment makes no distinction between citizens and non-citizens. And the Supreme Court has reaffirmed this multiple times. Conservative and liberal justices have agreed. Due process is a fundamental constitutional protection to ensure that all of us can maintain our life, liberty, and our property, regardless of who we are or where we come from.
3: With FSN Spotlight, I'm Simon Marks. Today, memories of Robert Mugabe by one of his most persistent critics. Peter Tatchell is a left-wing gay rights activist in the UK who on two occasions attempted to make a citizen's arrest of the man who ruled Zimbabwe with an iron fist for more than 40 years. As president, Robert Mugabe accused gay people in his country of being filthy and said they deserved castration. Peter Tatchell, now with relish, describes one of his encounters with the Zimbabwean strongman.
4: He was at the Africa 40 conference in London, and I managed to sneak in with the Sky TV crew into the VIP lounge where he was having afternoon tea. I said to him, "President Mugabe, it's lovely to meet you. I used to help fundraise for medical kits for the Zimbabwe freedom movement during the war against white minority rule." And he beamed and shook my hand and said, "Oh, thank you so much. It's people like you who helped us win our freedom. We thank you so much." Then he said to me, and what are you doing now?" And he was just sipping a cup of tea, and I said, "Oh, now I campaign for gay rights." And he coughed and spluttered and his tea went everywhere.
3: Peter Tatchell. In 2001, he was savagely beaten up by Mugabe's bodyguards during one attempt to arrest the Zimbabwean leader. With FSN Spotlight, I'm Simon Marks.

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2: Moving right along with the extremely quiet weather pattern here. Most of the computer model runs are keeping the state dry straight through Friday and even into the weekend. And especially the further north that should go, we have some slightly cooler air coming in. Clear into below through the night to low upper 60s and plenty of sunshine for Wednesday, Thursday too. Highs are ranging from the mid to upper 80s. Clear in the Greenwood area through the night to low upper 60s. Wednesday's high low 90s. We've got upper 80s coming in Thursday. It'll be mostly sunny. Pascagoula, pretty clear through the night to low 70s. Middle 90s arriving Wednesday, and then we're in the low 90s on Thursday. Dry weather for both days. I'm meteorologist Jennifer Naramore. 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

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I'm always happy to take on new cases.

0: The very first time I encountered a bias against left-handed people was in my high school Latin class. There I learned that the Latin word for right is dexter, from which we get the English words dexterity and dexterous to describe someone good with their hands, while the Latin word for left is sinister, or as we say in English, sinister, meaning harmful, evil, or criminal. To be clear, there's obviously no moral basis for discriminating against anyone based on their handedness, but this ancient societal bias still captured in our language reflects a deeper numerical bias within our species, one that seems to be maintained at some level by the mechanisms of evolution. Welcome to the Quanta Podcast, where we explore the frontiers of fundamental science and math. I'm Hannah Waters, a senior editor at Quanta Magazine. Today we know that one out of every 10 people is left-handed, which means the remaining 90% of us lean to the right. This statistical imbalance is unusual. Dogs, for example, can be left or right pawed, but there's no numerical preference across the population of dogs. Why would evolution maintain a 90-10 split in humans? And why do we have a preference for one hand or the other in the first place? Thank goodness we have a curious left-handed science journalist on hand to explore such questions for us. Longtime Quanta writer Natalie Wolchover went down a rabbit hole of scientific and self-discovery in her recent column, Why Am I Left-Handed? Natalie, welcome back to the show.
1: Nice to be here, Hannah.
0: So what's the big idea here?
1: The big idea is really that it's remarkable that we still don't understand why there's this 90-10 right-handed, left-handed split in humans, despite it being something that we all experience in our lives, our handedness. And yet there are some really interesting new developments to talk about.
0: So when did you first realize that you were different, that you were left-handed?
1: I don't remember when I first was aware of it, because it would have been pre-memory formation. You know, one thing I learned in my reporting was that our handedness is determined before birth. You kind of come out already favoring one hand for things like thumb sucking, which I did do. So I can think back and remember that it was my left thumb that I sucked.
0: Mine was my right, for the record.
1: Checks out.
0: And what was your experience coming up as a lefty in a right-handed world?
1: I remember that I initially did mirror writing, so I would write from right to left using my left hand, basically mirroring the strokes of a right-handed penman. Doing the same hand motions produces mirror image writing if you're using your left hand. And so I had to really work to remember to go from left to right. And a lot of the time, even extending into when I could write very fluently, I would still sometimes accidentally write my name the wrong way or even purposely write my sentences the wrong way because it actually feels more natural to a lefty to write from right to left. And the interesting thing is my daughter, who's left-handed, and we're actually not biologically related, but she's left-handed and she does the same thing. She mirror writes and forgets sometimes and still writes her name from right to left. So I've realized that's actually quite a common experience for kids. And then also as a lefty, you know, you have these struggles as a kid. You're the odd one out a little bit. You have to learn to use right-handed scissors and it's not totally natural. Desks when you're a kid often have a place to lean your arm on the right side. So, you know, it doesn't suit you quite right. So there's various things you have to deal with from being left-handed, but it's quite

0: with from being left-handed, but it's quite minor and you just move past it. And in a way, you start becoming aware of how there might actually be some kind of strange advantage to being a lefty.
1: I grew up in a baseball family. And so learning very early on, the left-handed pitchers actually have a bit of an advantage because they can kind of psych out, or they are athletically and physically different than the right-handed players.
0: Yeah, totally. And also left-handed batters have an advantage. And I remember that from playing softball, that it confuses a pitcher a little bit when the player's on the other side.
1: Yeah. And then I was reading like Jimi Hendrix, apparently, one of the probably the best guitarists of all time was left-handed. What do you attribute this kind of exceptionalism in some respects within the left-handed community?
0: That is certainly a part of the mystery. Because we don't understand left-handedness and all of the ways that it's related to other kinds of abnormal patterns of neuronal activity, we don't really understand yet why there are certain fields that lefties excel in. The sports one is more obvious. There's an element of surprise when you're a lefty. In hand-to-hand combat or any racket sports or competitive sports, if you're coming at things from the left side, people are just slightly less familiar with those kinds of physical motions. And so lefties have an advantage. And then say you're, you know, on a basketball team, it's an advantage to have a player who's a lefty who can dribble really well down the left side of the court. And as we'll get into later in our conversation, that's related to one of the theories about why there is any left-handedness at all, why it's not a 100-0 bias instead of 90-10.
1: Have you been interested in this question for a long time? When did you think of it as a scientific question that you could pursue as a science journalist?
0: Yeah, I have really been interested in it. You know, I get to do these wonderful essays for Quanta where I just pursue my curiosity on a subject. And so I was inspired to look into this more because of a paper that was published earlier this year that caught my eye. And that paper was getting at one aspect of this very complicated question, which actually spans many different scientific fields. And just in learning about that research, I thought, let me try to actually see how far we've come in cracking this mystery.
1: So what does it mean to have handedness? What have you learned at a kind of deeper biological or scientific level?
0: Okay, so in the brain, there's these patterns of brain lateralization, it's called, where the brain divides tasks between left and right, and we control our muscles and nerves on the right side in the left side of our brain, and we control the left sides of our bodies in the right side of our brain. So if your left hand is dominant, it really means that circuitry that's on the right, the motor circuitry, is more interconnected and richer. Maybe more neurons, but certainly more interconnected neurons that are controlling your left hand. And then in a right-handed person, it would be the opposite. Their left side of their brain controlling their right hand would be richer neuronally.
1: So I have a more interconnected left brain as a right-handed person.
0: Yeah. One of the interesting things about it is our hands themselves are identical. Like you look at your hands and you really cannot tell them apart. So it's not really to do with what's going on in our hands. It's about our brains.
1: And when during development is that handedness decided?
0: So this was one of the most interesting and surprising facts that I learned. There was a series of ultrasound studies decades ago at this point that showed that fetuses are actually moving one arm more than the other from a pretty early point in gestation. Around 10 weeks post-conception, the fetus, which at that point is like the size of a kidney bean, just really tiny, is moving one arm much more than the other. And there are these studies that look at arm motions of the fetus and then check what the handedness of that baby is later. And it correlates very strongly. So which arm is moving more during gestation really correlates with which hand is dominant later on. That's obviously a big clue here. There was this 2017 study I came across and then spoke with one of the authors about that showed that there's a lot of gene expression asymmetry between the left and right sides of the spinal cord that are potentially causing that difference where one side is much more physically active. So one side of the fetus is moving more. So this asymmetric gene expression, so different genes being turned on and building proteins on the left and right, is happening at that point in the spinal cord. And that's what actually seems to lead to one hand being dominant

0: continent. And fascinatingly, that's happening all before the brain is actually controlling those arm motions. So it's really just involuntary motions that this fetus is making. And then only later is their brain hooking up to their motor circuitry and then getting involved. So a big clue. I spoke to the author of that study, Sebastian Ochlenberg of the medical school in Hamburg, and his interpretation is that it's actually our handedness that's already established by the spinal cord that then leads to the asymmetry in our brain. So because the one arm is moving more than the other, the brain, when it does hook up to our bodies, is then devoting more neurocircuitry to that side because of feedback. Then that asymmetry is cascading to the brain. And then from that point on, the brain is then in charge of controlling the motions of the hand. So yeah, it's our hands actually dictating what happens in our brains.
1: If by 10 weeks, it seems like this is already developed, the biologist then asks, so then how does that get set? You mentioned gene expression earlier. Are there certain genes that you were able to find that are associated with left-handedness? What's programming this at a deeper level?
0: Yeah, so very recently, there have been these large studies now that so many people get their genome sequenced, and that's easy to do. There are finally these studies that are finding associations between certain genes and left-handedness. It was thought back in the day that there might be like one left-handedness gene or one-handedness gene, and that's certainly not the case. But there are around 40 genes that have been identified as if you have them, the more of them you have, the higher chance of being a lefty you have. And all of these genes are in this family called tubulin genes. They are very important in forming structural components of cells. So they form the building blocks of these parts of cells called microtubules. And so this discovery that it's about tubulin genes, that certain variants of these genes would lead to left-handedness, was totally surprising to scientists who study this. It's only really in the past few years that this has become clear. And it's obviously a huge clue to what's going on.
1: The idea that microtubules can somehow predict left-handedness is surprising to me, too. They make up a cell's skeleton, and they can transport things from one part of a cell to another. Why would that have anything to do with handedness?
0: I think it's unclear. What we can speculate about is that something about the microtubules is changing in a way that affects the motor circuitry development in the spinal cord. So what could be happening is that the way that certain signaling molecules are being transported around the cell, maybe because of some switch to the structure of the microtubules, they're ending up concentrated in one part of a cell as opposed to another. And then after cell division, this turns into a difference between cells. So you end up getting two populations of cells that are quite different, and that it is originating between this directional difference that's starting with microtubules changing in structure. So I think this is the area in which research will be happening over the next years and decades, now that they've identified these tubulin genes. But we don't exactly know yet how it's all happening in those early weeks of gestation.
1: So when I think about biology, I think about it having two parts. One is the physical explanation, which is potentially this microtubule system that creates left-handedness or right-handedness. But then there's also a historical or evolutionary part of biology, which is why have left-handedness at all? And in this consistent ratio of 1 to 9, one lefty to every 9 righties, have you been able to uncover an evolutionary explanation for this bias?
0: Yeah. And I should say also, before we move totally on from genetics, an important and fascinating thing about left-handedness is there is a genetic component, but it's also somewhat random as well. So if there's two parents who are left-handed, the chance that they'll have a left-handed kid is still only like a quarter. And even identical twins, one will be a lefty and the other will be right-handed. So it's like, okay, these tubulin genes are involved, but there's also some randomness involved. So that tells you that whatever the process is that's creating handedness, it's very subtle and could go either way. So in terms of why evolution would put in that slight bias that most of the time pushes the fetus to being right-handed, but sometimes pushes it left-handed, is another fascinating aspect of the mystery. most of the speculation in this field and most of the research is trying to grapple with why would this be a stable and preferred state for humanity to have this 90-10. You know, it's just not something that we see in other physical traits. If 90% of people are right-handed, it might be because that's preferable. But then why not just get rid of the 10% completely or push that down to zero? So what's going on here? One very interesting finding from earlier this year reported in PLOS Biology was researchers looking at handedness among primates and both human ancestors, hominins, and also other species of primates. And they tried to pinpoint, okay, where did this set in? Because other primates might have hand preferences, but there's not this species-wide bias to the right. So it's more of an individual preference, like, oh, this primate uses the tube to retrieve the food in the jar with its right hand. This one uses its left hand. That just develops on an individual level. But it's humans who have this population-wide bias. And their study suggested that handedness set in around 7 million years ago, so at the start of the hominin line, and that was when we became bipedal, which makes a lot of sense. Once we can stand up, we can start using our hands for things, for asymmetrical things, not just pushing ourselves along the ground, but rather maybe I can do something with this hand and do something else with this one. So that's really when this preference has started. And then later, around 3 million years ago, when the human line began, was when the bias towards the right set in and got established. Still a mystery as to why that happened.
1: Why back then we would go right?
0: Yeah. The harder thing to explain is this 90-10 situation.
1: Versus just being 50-50.
0: Yeah, because there's many other things about us that are just rigidly one thing or the other. It's not like we're fully symmetric otherwise, except for handedness. No, we're asymmetric. Our hearts are on the left. Our liver is on the right.
1: Your heart is still on the left, right?
0: My heart is still on the left, yeah. It's not like I'm a switched person. So yeah, there's a lot about our bodies that's asymmetric. And that citizen versus, it's called, when your body is a mirror image of most people, can be a very dangerous condition associated with a lot of other issues. So the process that establishes our left-right axis in our bodies is totally separate. It's happening even earlier during development. And that process is actually well understood. It's cilia on the surface of the body of cells is like swirling around in a certain clockwise way that creates a current that pushes other molecules to the left and establishes left versus right. And that's what's happening there. So that process is separate from whatever's going on with handedness. Similarly, in our brains, most people process language on the left sides of our brains. And that's still true also in many left-handed people, but left-handed people do have a tendency to process language either in both sides of the brain. So something about our hands is actually, as well as causing our motor circuitry on the right to become more developed, it's also affecting other things that are developing on the right side of our brain. So things get a little bit more messy and individualized in a left-handed person's brain, which might have advantages as we've discussed, like maybe that helps with certain types of thinking. But overall, it's not a total switch. It's somehow correlated with handedness, but the brain's still trying to establish the same asymmetries as in every other person.
1: We can't go back in time to 3 million years ago, but what were some of the kind of more speculative or interesting evolutionary theories you encountered that would explain why we would maintain this ratio?
0: One that is probably most famous and also probably most supported at this point is a modified version of what's called the fighting hypothesis. So this came around in the 90s, and I remember hearing about it as a kid and being even more proud of myself. So that original fighting hypothesis says that lefties have an advantage in fights because of the element of surprise. So somehow the reason there's any left-handedness at all is because when it's at that low level to where it is surprising to people, then there's this advantage. But that theory really explains why it's not 0% left-handedness. It doesn't explain why most people are right-handed. So then a few years ago, some authors came along with the modified fighting hypothesis, which says, okay, there is a basic advantage that righties have, which is the reason for the dominance of right-handedness, which is the fact that our hearts are on the left. So the left sides of our bodies, our torsos, are more vulnerable, need to be protected more. So right-handed people, when they're fighting, stand with their right sides forward, at least attack right side forward. They're protecting their left. And lefties have to attack with their left hand, so they're opening up their body to vulnerability with their heart being on the left. And so with the start of seriously violent combat with the rise of humans, it could be that that small disadvantage that lefties had really had a huge, ultimately genetic effect that more lefties were killed, eventually leading to this right-handed dominance. And then this year, those same authors of the modified fighting hypothesis came out with a paper that looked at actual sharp force injuries, studies of patterns of injury, and they found that people really are stabbed significantly more on their left sides because of right-handedness, and that these attacks on the left side are more often fatal than stabs on the right side. So that really could be a big part of the reason. Part of this hypothesis, though, is that there's still a slight advantage to being a lefty within the context of right-handed dominance because of that element of surprise. And there's many other kinds of fighting that don't involve stabbing someone in the heart. So in those forms, maybe a lefty still has this advantage. So it doesn't get pushed all the way to 0% left-handedness. I think that that's a pretty compelling picture, but again, it's speculative. We can't go back in time and figure that out.
1: That seems to make a lot of sense, though. Not be able to protect your heart, that'll just knock you out of the gene pool, right? So then you'd bias that way.
0: Yeah.
1: But then, the 10% must be the sweet spot, you know,
0: numerically. I think so. Scientists say it's very stable across cultures and time. So it's actually 10.6% has been pinpointed left-handedness in the population. I wonder if that is enough of an explanation. Part of me has always wondered whether the bias against left-handedness has led to something that could have been a smaller asymmetry, kind of getting exaggerated over time. You know, in our current era, there's not a lot of prejudice against lefties, but up until the 1970s, kids trying to write with their left hand were made to switch. I was reading this book from the 50s about how to train your child to use their right hand when they're trying to use their left hand. You know, and it was about how like they're going to be facing more injuries. All of this machinery is built for right-handed people. So they're going to face difficulty getting a job if they're a left-handed person. So you should switch them. There was so much stigma against it for so long. And as you talked about, our very language is encoded with that stigma. And so it could be that human culture, society actually had such a strong preference for right-handedness that left-handedness did tend to be diminished in the gene pool.
1: So how has working on this story changed your experience of being a lefty?
0: One thing is, it's just been fun to hear from a lot of left-handers. The readers of the story, the people who are emailing it to their people they know, are left-handers. And so I heard from a lot of lefties about just their own family histories, people who they and their siblings were all left-handed, even though their parents were both right-handed, or people who feel that their right hand is much stronger, even though their left hand is better for fine motor tasks, and just all of the subtle individualized versions of handedness that you see. So it's just been a reminder in a way of how important this is when you are a lefty. So even though it doesn't feel like a big deal to have to overcome struggles, the pen at the grocery store being attached to the stylus on one side and you can't reach over to get it enough over, you know, to write. So those little things that are just inconvenient and annoying make you think, it's not a big deal. But then with this and just how fun it's been to talk to other lefties, you realize, okay, it is an important aspect of my experience.
1: Yeah. And 10% of people that's a lot of people.
0: Yeah, and it's not a huge deal. Like, we can learn to use our other hands. Amputees learn to use their other hand. So again, it's maybe just something we have to overcome that previous generations just overcame uncomplainingly. But that's even another part of the mystery. You know, if it's not a big deal and it is easy to overcome, then what's the point of it at all?
1: Yeah. Well, thank you for this super interesting conversation, Natalie.
0: Thank you, too.
1: So at the end of every episode, we like to ask our guests for a recommendation for listeners. What do you have?
0: I've done this a few times, and I've realized that the recommendations that people always actually take from me are not when I'm recommending some newfangled thing or great new book. It's always when I say, you should go read the classics. You should read a really good book that stood the test of time, that everybody says is brilliant, because it is. And so I'm going to recommend one of those, which is Anna Karenina by Tolstoy. One of my favorite books. It's amazing. You're going to learn a lot about the human condition. Not sure if left-handedness is in there, but a lot is in there. And the best translation, I think, is this Pavir and Volovodsky, a quite recent translation that makes it feel quite modern or contemporary in the language. So Anna Karenina.
1: I'm about to leave on vacation, and that book was kicking around in my head as something I should bring. So
0: do
1: now
0: it.
1: I definitely will do it. Thank you, Natalie.
0: Thank you, too.
1: Also on Quanta this week, you can read about how AI is taking part in a math project to solve thousands of problems posed by the famous mathematician Paul Erdős, and the latest evidence that neutrinos can be produced from within the interior of the Earth. If you've been enjoying the Quanta podcast, please take a moment to rate the show and leave a review. We'd love to hear from you. The Quanta Podcast is a podcast from Quanta Magazine, an editorially independent publication supported by the Simons Foundation. I'm Hannah Waters, a senior editor at Quanta. Funding decisions by the Simons Foundation have no influence on the selection of topics, guests, or other editorial decisions on this podcast or in Quanta Magazine. 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The production team is Ali Budner, Deborah J. Balthazar, Genevieve Sponsler, and Tommy Bazarian. 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From Quanta Magazine, Simon France, Samir Patel, and myself provide editorial guidance with support from Samuel Velasco, Simone Barr, and Michael Canyon-Golo. 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
2: One morning I heard the people on the news talking about a football game that they called the Super Bowl that had been played the day before. I called my friend Julian and asked him if he'd watched it, and he said he had. When I asked him what happened, I was not surprised to hear him say that he fell asleep. This is good. What else is television for? I'm Robert Skoglund in Tents Harbor, Maine.
3: Tokyo is a busy place. If you wanted a break, you could drive to Kyoto in about 6 hours, or hop on a bullet train in 3 hours, or if you have the time, you could walk between the imperial capitals, like they used to back in Japan's feudal period, on an ancient route slowly being rediscovered called the Nakasendo.
4: Nakasendo means the middle route through the mountains. The three characters are middle, mountain, and road.
3: This is Jamie.
4: Yes, my name is Jamie Dwyer. I am a tour leader for Walk Japan.
3: There's a trend happening in tourism these days towards putting the journey back into travel. It's no longer just about the destination, but how you get there. And sometimes the slower you go, the closer you can get to the past. The Nakasendo was the superhighway of Japan's feudal era. All along the route, there are post towns where travelers would stop for the night. Today, the post towns are helping to revive the past.
4: Magome and Sumago and Narai, these three towns, are designated as special preservation areas, and the residents there have decided not to have any power lines, vending machines, and they try to keep cars off of the streets at certain times to retain this kind of old traditional feel of the Nakasendo.
3: We pass a memorial to a famous battle in 1561 when Japan was fiercely divided. A diorama explains a historic battle fought down in the valley we just walked through. Many of the towns on the Nagasendo were from a feudal past that Japan actually wanted to forget. They tore down the exclusive inns in the center of post towns where the opulent lords used to stay and built places for the people instead, often schools. But in the march of time, nothing stays the same.
4: What's interesting about the Honjin, or the school here, it's a haiko, a school that has gone out of business because there's no children in the countryside. The young people are basically disappearing, so once the last generation living here dies off, there's nobody left. You have a lot of open houses, and the countryside is slowly dying off.
3: It took caravans 2 weeks to travel the full 550 kilometers between Tokyo and Kyoto, what we did in 10 days walking and train hopping, a distance a plane can fly in about 30 minutes.
4: It's really the opposite of what Tokyo is. I think people, they're in need of something like this, because in the city, you know, you may not even speak to the person who lives right next to you. Especially now, so with the younger generation, you have a lot of people who are kind of trying to go back to the country style living, a subsistence type of living, and this is a good example of, you know, how rather than starting from zero, you can see there's traditions here that allow you to live kind of a subsistence lifestyle that was present in the Edo period.
3: The faster you go, the less you see. Maybe it's time to slow down and take a stroll through the past before it's completely forgotten. This is Jake Warga.

PRX Remix is a melting pot of radio documentaries, podcasts, poetry, music, experimental sound art, and so much more.

In April 1670, a ship carrying English colonists sailed up the Ashley River off the coast of Carolina in search of a location for a new settlement. They selected a spot along the river's west bank, came ashore, and christened the new colony Charlestown in honor of their king, Charles II of England. Among the settlers was Dr. Henry Woodward, who soon became an indispensable member of the young community. Woodward, a skilled physician, had also lived with the Cassabo Indians on nearby St. Helena Island, where he learned their language and customs. This knowledge made him well suited to serve as interpreter and Indian agent, a role vital to the fledgling colony's survival. Even before landing in Carolina, Woodward likely knew which Indians the colony needed to befriend. Shortly after arrival, he contacted regional tribes and soon received an important invitation. In the early summer of 1670, just months after the colony's founding, Woodward journeyed inland to meet with one of the most powerful chiefs in the southeast. The emperor, as the chief was called, ruled Kofatachiqui, a 400-year-old Mississippian culture chieftain that encompassed much of present-day South Carolina. Kofatachiqui was a well-organized society with developed agriculture, a centralized governing system that linked its villages, and a large number of well-armed warriors. Woodward's visit went well, resulting in an alliance with Kofatachiqui. Later that year, in September 1670, the emperor made an official visit to Charlestown. This friendship undoubtedly helped ensure the safety and security of the young Carolina colony. Woodward and the colonists were likely aware, through historical accounts, of previous European contact with the region's inhabitants. The first documented contact with Kofatachiqui occurred during the De Soto expedition. In 1539, conquistador Hernando de Soto led a 600-man army through the southeastern region of the present-day United States, searching for gold, plunder, and slaves. Accounts from the expedition describe the visit in detail, including a memorable meeting with the kingdom's ruler, a female chief the Spaniards called the Lady of Kofatachiqui. Although still powerful, Kofatachiqui was in decline when de Soto encountered the chieftain in 1540. Old-world diseases introduced through contact with the previous Spanish expeditions were spreading through the native population. Before Europeans arrived, however, Kofatachiqui was likely among the most powerful and well-established Mississippian culture chieftains in North America. While the lady and her kingdom sound much like an Indian princess myth, the story was well documented by members of the De Soto expedition. Just outside of present-day Camden, South Carolina, as you cross the watery river on Interstate 20, look downstream and imagine the eastern shore as it appeared 500 years ago. The virgin hardwood forest that once lined the banks are long gone, and dams have greatly reduced the river's flow. But imagine, in the distance, on a bluff overlooking the broad river, a Mississippian-style city with over 500 Indian dwellings. In the center, a plaza leads to a large mound, upon which sits a temple the size of a football field. Smaller mounds with notable buildings, along with many more dwellings, occupy the surrounding countryside. According to writings from the De Soto expedition, this was Kofatachiqui at the time the conquistador and his army arrived on May 1st, 1540. The journals describe it as a town of great importance. For De Soto, it had been a long journey to reach the fabled kingdom. Nearly a year earlier, the conquistador and his army had landed near Tampa Bay on the Florida Peninsula to search for kingdoms and treasure. The expedition spent the winter in Appalachia, near present-day Tallahassee, Florida. There, they captured a boy in his teens who'd been traveling with Indian traders. The boy, whom they named Perico, told them that he was from a powerful inland empire that was ruled by a queen and was rich with treasure. Intrigued by the boy's description, De Soto was anxious to locate the kingdom. In early March 1540, with Perico as their guide, De Soto's army marched northward through what is now Georgia and eastern South Carolina.
After a difficult month-long journey through dense wilderness and seemingly endless swamps, De Soto and his men finally reached Cofetachiqui. Apparently aware of the approaching army, members of the chiefdom met the expedition at the edge of a large river, now believed to be the Wateree River, near present-day Lugoff, South Carolina. After several emissaries from Cofetachiqui crossed the river and conferred with De Soto, the queen appeared on the opposite bank. Attended by servants, she was carried on a litter draped with fine white cloth to the river's edge, then ferried across in a canoe shaded by a decorative awning. One expedition writer compared the scene to Cleopatra crossing the river Cydnus. The queen greeted De Soto wearing a finely woven white shawl, her upper body draped in pearls. After exchanging warm greetings, she removed a heavy strand of pearls and placed it around De Soto's neck as he bowed. The lady's entourage then presented the expedition with hides, blankets, meat, corn, and salt. The queen provided canoes for De Soto and his men to cross the river, and then took them to her capital at Cofetachiqui. This is thought to have been located at the Mulberry Mound site near present-day Camden, South Carolina. The Spaniards were impressed with the queen, writing, "We were very gratified and charmed, both with her discretion and with her great beauty, which she possessed in extreme perfection." They also spoke admirably of the people of Cofetachiqui. "The Indians are very clean and very polite, and more civilized than any who had been seen in the land. They walked covered down to the feet with very excellent hides, in blankets of sable and blankets of mountain lions. All natives were shod and clothed." Expedition writers were especially impressed with the city's huge temple, describing it as a very authoritative temple on a high mound, very large and very tall and broad, all covered high and low with very excellent and beautiful mats. They also noted that the steeply pitched roof was covered in intricately arranged seashells and pearls that sparkled in the sun. The cavernous building was described as the richest and most superb of all those that our Spaniards saw in La Florida, using the Spanish name for the southeast. Another expedition member who had seen similar buildings in Mexico and Peru said the temple was among the grandest and most wonderful of all the things that he had seen in the New World. Inside the temple's two enormous doors, De Soto's chroniclers described 12 giant figures carved from wood, standing guard, six on each side, their faces carved in a fierce and bold posture. Expedition members noted that these huge wooden warriors, some 11 feet high, held elaborately carved weapons decorated with mica, copper, pearls, antlers, and shells. Life-sized carvings of previous rulers stood before raised wooden burial chambers, each painted with a portrait of the deceased. Within these chambers lay the remains of past chiefs and their families, their mummified bodies adorned with numerous strands of delicate pearls, fine cloths, and pelts. Throughout the inner temple, wooden chests were filled with loose pearls, the chroniclers describing chests filled with so many pearls that 300 horses could not have carried all of them. The queen and her people graciously housed the entire army within the city and shared their food stores with them. De Soto, however, sought more than just grain and venison. His quest was for gold and silver. Finding no precious metals in the city, he ordered his men to loot the temple, removing over 200 pounds of pearls, even stripping them from the remains of deceased ancestors. Hernando de Soto stayed in Cofetachiqui for 11 days, resting his soldiers and searching for gold in the surrounding area. He was surprised and quite relieved at the warm reception and hospitality his expedition received, especially considering the powerful chiefdom's warlike reputation. He soon discovered the reason for the subdued and friendly response. It was because Cofetachiqui was in a greatly weakened state. Expedition writings mention a recent epidemic, likely caused by disease acquired through contact with the Spanish in 1521 and 1526. The queen stated that a great pestilence had visited them the previous year, and many of her people had died. Food stores were low, and in the surrounding areas, the Spanish noted, large uninhabited towns choked with vegetation, and four long row houses full of bodies from the plague.
Finding no gold or silver in the area, De Soto decided to move his army onward in search of other kingdoms to plunder. However, to ensure a safe passage through hostile lands, the conquistador took the queen hostage, forcing her to accompany them. After a few weeks of travel, she and her servants were fortunately able to escape and likely return to the chiefdom. No further mention of the Lady of Cofetachiqui appears in historical records. Despite the looting of their temple and their queen being taken hostage, the people of Cofetachiqui were fortunate that their encounter with De Soto wasn't more severe. Perhaps due to the intelligence, charm, and canny diplomacy of their queen, the chieftain was able to avoid conflict with De Soto and his powerful army. Other tribes encountered by the expedition were not as fortunate. As De Soto's army continued their march across the southeast, they looted and burned villages and crops and killed many indigenous people. After leaving Cofetachiqui, De Soto's expedition spent the next 2 years searching the southeast in vain for a kingdom of gold to rival the Aztec and Inca empires. Finally, stranded in the swamplands along the lower Mississippi River, with his men starving and depleted, De Soto died of a fever on May 21, 1542. The chronicles from the De Soto expedition, written some 235 years before the founding of the United States, offer an extraordinarily rare glimpse into pre-Columbian America. However, according to anthropologist Charles Hudson, his march across the South caused much more devastation than Sherman's march 325 years later. Although Cofetachiqui was only looted, not sacked and burned, the chiefdom, like many other native societies, was still adversely affected. Though weakened by the Spanish intrusion and exposure to European diseases, Cofetachiqui continued to have a powerful presence in the Carolina region. By 1700, however, for reasons not fully understood, Cofetachiqui had all but vanished. In 1701, English explorer John Lawson journeyed through the watery valley and noted finding only small settlements of Congaree Indians. It is likely that the people of Cofetachiqui were assimilated into the Catawba tribe.

Early colonists in Carolina, observing local tribes gathering acorns and hunting game, likely assumed that these people had always lived a simple hunter-gatherer lifestyle in an untouched wilderness. This common perception, known as the pristine myth, promoted the idea that these were virgin lands, unaffected by their indigenous inhabitants. European settlers believed that colonization and civilization would improve these supposedly untouched lands. The English colonists could not have imagined that a sophisticated and powerful chiefdom, lasting for almost 500 years, had once covered a large part of what would become the Palmetto State. The pristine myth became somewhat of a self-fulfilling prophecy. Well before large numbers of European settlers arrived, aspects of their culture, religion, and especially their diseases preceded them. Encounters with early European settlers weakened indigenous societies, greatly reducing populations in many regions. Consequently, once grand chiefdoms dissolved into scattered tribes living in small villages. The large mound settlements were abandoned, and nature soon reclaimed the land. Within a few generations, the people who had lived in the region for centuries reverted to the basic lifestyle of their distant ancestors. We tend to recognize and celebrate our own tribes, but it's worth remembering that our shared human history on this land that we briefly inhabit may be deeper than we realize.

0: But people always want to commune around something.
1: Yeah.
0: And in the past, it's been fire. And you go a little bit further, and it was things like a common entertainment property, you know, a water cooler property, the idea that you would convene around the water cooler at the office and talk about whatever it was. And you're right, celebrity was part of that. You could talk about it's a natural intellectual transition. I never made this connection before, but you make a very good point, from the movie that Tom Cruise starred in to Tom Cruise as a whole. And then if you take that down a little bit to anyone who could also be Tom Cruise, to anyone, you know, yeah, it's kind of a step down. But I think that after a while, you start wondering, you know, there's no there.
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4: Welcome to Dime Stories. 3-minute stories, some fact, some fiction, all read by the authors. Stay with us to find out about submitting your own. I'm Amy Wallen, and today's Dime Story is Proofs by Richard Rodriguez, a story about being on both sides of the fence and on both sides of the camera.
5: I will send for you, or I will come home rich. You're coming of age. It is early. From your bed, you watch your mama moving back and forth under the light. The bells of the church ring in the dark. Mama crosses herself. From your bed, you watch her back as she wraps the things you will take. You are 16. Your father has sent for you. That's what it means. He has sent an address in Nevada. He is there with your uncle. You remember your uncle remembering snow with his beer. You dress in the shadows. You move toward the table, the circle of light. You sit down. You force yourself to eat. Mama stands over you to make the sign of the cross on your forehead with her thumb. You are a man. You smile. She puts the bag of food in your hands. She says she has told La Virgen. Then you are gone. It is gray. You hear a little breeze. It is the rustle of old black Duenya the dog, taking her shortcuts through the weeds. Crazy Duenya, her pads on the dust. She is following you. You pass the houses of the village. Each window is a proper name. You pass the store, the bar, the lighted window of the clinic where the pale medical student lives alone and reads his book late into the night. You want to be a man. You have the directions in your pocket, an address in Tijuana, and a map with a yellow line that leads from the highway to an X on a street in Reno. You are afraid, but you have never seen snow. The breeze has died. You turn and throw a rock at La Duenya, where you know she is, where you will always know where she is. She will not go past the cemetery. She will turn in circles and bite herself. The dust takes on gravel. The path becomes a rutted road which leads to the highway. You walk north. The sky has turned white overhead. Insects click in the fields. In time, there will be a bus. I will send for you, or I will come home rich. It is dark. Who's out there? Faces I have seen all my life in California. Dishwashers, gardeners, farm workers. Suddenly the truck accelerates, pitches off the rutted road, banging, slamming a rock, faster, faster. Ignition is off. The truck is soft-pedaled to a stop in the dust. The border patrolman is out like a shot. The cab light is on. Cautiously, I decide to follow. There is a boulder in the field. The patrolman is barking in Spanish. His flashlight is trained on 3 men and a woman. They are young, 16, 17. The youngest is shivering. He makes a fist. He looks down. The woman is young, too. Or could she be his mother? Her legs are very thin. They all come from somewhere, and somewhere, San Diego, Sacramento, somebody is waiting for them. The patrolman tells them to take off their coats and their shoes. Another truck rolls up. As a journalist, I am allowed to come close. I can even ask questions. There are no questions. You can take pictures, the patrolman tells me. I stare at the faces. They stare at me. To them, I am not bearing witness. I am part of the process of being arrested. I hold up my camera. Their eyes swallow the flash. A long tunnel leading back.
4: That was Richard Rodriguez with his story, Proofs. Richard's most recent book, Brown, completed an autobiographical trilogy. To hear any of the Dime stories in our series, or to submit a story of your own, fiction or fact, that fits neatly inside 3 minutes, visit our website at dimestories.org.

0: due process. What is it? Who gets it?
1: I'm Robert Reich, and this is a short take from Inequality Media and KALW.
0: There's been some misinformation about this fundamental right that's guaranteed by the U.S. Constitution.
2: Your Secretary of State says everyone who's here, citizens and non-citizens, deserve due process. Do you agree, Mr. President?
3: I don't know. I'm not a lawyer.
0: Well, I am a lawyer, and I've argued before the Supreme Court. The Fifth Amendment to the Constitution explicitly says no person shall be deprived of life, liberty, or property without due process of law. If you're an immigrant who has been detained by ICE, you are entitled to a notice of the charges against you. The government must also provide you with a charging document, often called a notice to appear, outlining the reasons for potential deportation. You have the right to present evidence before an immigration judge to show why you should not be deported. You might be seeking asylum, for example, or have a student visa or green card, and you have the right to appeal the decision to a higher court. You cannot simply be ripped off the streets and deported without a chance to defend yourself. That would be a clear violation of due process. Our country was founded on the idea that government cannot arbitrarily take away your rights and that everyone has a right to defend themselves. And that really means everyone. The word person in the Fifth Amendment makes no distinction between citizens and non-citizens. And the Supreme Court has reaffirmed this multiple times. Conservative and liberal justices have agreed. Due process is a fundamental constitutional protection to ensure that all of us can maintain our life, liberty, and our property, regardless of who we are or where we come from.
4: Hello, and back to the show. My name's George Clooney, and I'd like to say hello, hello, hello, hello. I love you, you

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0: I got my seasonal vaccinations a few weeks ago, and when I did, they set off a suite of biochemical activity in my body. The end result was the formation of cells that are primed to activate my immune system if they encounter a particular virus. Immunologists refer to this as a memory. In fact, the class of cells is called memory cells because they keep a biochemical record of a past experience, exposure to these viral proteins. That's a bit of a special case, and it's driven by the entire immune system. But in general, memory is something that we think about in terms of brains and something that only whole multicellular creatures with nervous systems do. But why do we feel the need to lock the idea of memory into the brain? Why can't a vaccination be a traditional memory? And can that also apply to what, say, single-celled creatures do to respond to their environments? Or what about even individual cells in our own bodies? Welcome to the Quanta Podcast, where we explore the frontiers of fundamental science and math. I'm Samir Patel, editor-in-chief of Quanta Magazine. We clearly aren't the first to bring up this question about memory. There are some neuroscientists out there puzzling over it, and as you might expect, actually testing whether cells themselves have a form of memory. Science journalist and Quanta contributing writer Claire L. Evans explored their work in a recent story called What Can a Cell Remember? And she's here with us to talk about the piece and a little about the philosophy and sociology of science itself. Welcome to the show, Claire.
1: Thank you so much for having me.
0: Yeah, thank you. We start every conversation the same way by asking, what's the big idea? What are we exploring today?
1: It's that for the better part of the last century, we've thought about memory as being an intercellular phenomenon purely, like that it's just the consequence of collections of neurons in our brains wiring together in a phenomenon called synaptic plasticity. But there's all this really interesting new research that's showing that single cells and unicellular organisms can also remember past experiences without the benefit of a brain or a complex nervous system, which means that memory is just something bigger, more ancient, and not solely the province of neural networks in the brain.
0: Amazing. So before you embarked on reporting this story, did you have a personal conception of what you think a memory is? Like, what is a memory to you?
1: Man, I mean, definitions in this piece were so thorny. It's one of these words, memory. It's like cognition or learning or intelligence. It means very different things for different people. And I often find in my work that the most basic concepts are always the most contested ones.
0: Yeah.
1: I mean, I think of memory as a subjective phenomenon, as in, like, I remember my childhood. You remember your childhood.
0: Yeah.
1: For a neuroscientist, a memory is something more behavioral. It's what remains after experience to change future behaviors. So the only way to measure it is to look at what an organism does as the result of having a memory. Like, I remember my childhood, so I cried or I smiled. Or maybe if I were a mouse, it would be like, I remember that scary maze, so I'm going to go in the other direction. You know, it's easy to measure behaviors, but that definition kind of starts to break down at different scales. And, you know, in this piece, I'm looking at memory at the scale of the cell. And at the scale of the cell, we might see some teeny tiny behaviors that suggest a memory was formed. And I'll talk about those, I'm sure. But where do you draw the line between a behavior and something more subtle, like a chemical change? And there might be things happening in a cell that don't manifest as behavior, but nonetheless are part of memory formation. So, yeah, it's really complicated.
0: As many different definitions of memory as there might be, would we consider that behavioral one that neuroscientists use kind of the prevailing wisdom, like the dominant narrative about what a memory is, that it is measurable in behavior?
1: That is definitely how neuroscientists think about memory. Yeah.
0: Okay.
1: I spoke to one neuroscientist, Nikolai Kukushkin, who was saying that that definition is prevalent because it is the easiest to measure and it became the standard definition for his discipline. But yeah, again, it's something that breaks down. Actually, the definition I like the best is one that a cognitive scientist I interviewed for the piece, Sam Gershman at Harvard, gave me. He basically said that memory is not a biological phenomenon. It's actually a physical one. Any physical medium that allows information to

0: persists over time carries information about the past. So a chip in a stone is a memory, or footsteps in dirt are memories, vaccinations are memories, scars are memories. What biological systems have done, he said, is to kind of evolve to harness these physical processes that retain information and use them for their own adaptive purposes. And I mean, that's maybe a bit of a philosophical reframing, but I think it's useful and it certainly helps you get outside of that brain-centric model of memory and start thinking about it more broadly.
1: Yeah, I want to get into that philosophical side of it later in the conversation. Let's start with this idea that there is some evidence in the natural world that whether it's unicellular creatures or something else can remember things without a nervous system. So a nervous system is not a prerequisite to develop even the behavioral definition of memory. Does that sound right?
0: Yeah, totally. I mean, plenty of brainless organisms can remember. They just use different mechanisms. If you look at slime molds, they leave behind these chemical traces in their environment that help them map where they've been. And that's a form of externalized spatial memory. Ants have brains, but they do the same thing with pheromones. Bacteria, in the process of chemotaxis, as they're moving towards more favorable environments, they're constantly comparing their current and previous conditions. Effectively, that operates as memory, even if it's a different mechanism. So these are just all these ancient, more basal forms of memory that neuroscience hasn't previously considered to be part of its ken, but they certainly are everywhere in nature.
1: I love how in the story you track back to a set of experiments from curious scientists when this first started to emerge. Now, science probably for a long time had a very human-centered view of what constituted memory. So I wonder if you can tell us a little bit about some of these first curious people that examined the phenomenon of aneural memory, memory without a nervous system.
0: Yeah. I mean, what was so interesting about this piece for me as a writer is that the entire field of cellular memory research was effectively forgotten. Like, it's a great metaphor, and it's now being re-remembered by a new generation of scientists. But it goes back to the 1900s. A zoologist named Herbert Spencer Jennings, who wrote this book called The Behavior of the Lower Organisms, and he did a lot of experiments on unicellular creatures, but one particularly interesting one on the ciliate Stentor roselli, which is this trumpet-shaped ciliate. It's actually quite big. It's visible to the naked eye. If you've ever had like an aquarium, you've probably seen one stuck to the side of your aquarium. It can be found in freshwater ponds and lakes all around the world. It anchors itself to its environment with this sticky foot called a holdfast, and it uses cilia to waft food particles into its mouth. What Jennings did is that he systematically bothered this tiny creature with squirts of red dye. And what he found was that over time, it would ratchet up its response to that irritation. So at first, it would bend away from the dye and try to avoid it. And when that didn't work, it would reverse the direction of its ciliates and kind of spit back at the pipette. And if that didn't work, then it would shrink back into its little holdfast and hide out for a few seconds. And if that didn't work, and if all else had failed, it would pull up stakes and swim away elsewhere and set up shop somewhere else. So we have, in these experiments, a creature that, again, has no nervous system, has no brain, doesn't have two neurons to scratch together, but it's responding to its experience with this hierarchy of behaviors. And each of those behaviors requires some prior knowledge of what happened with the previous one, right? Like, don't swim away until you've tried everything else. And that implies that the ciliate remembers what happened to it before. That's the earliest example of this kind of work with unicellular organisms. But there was also some work done in the 50s. A scientist named Beatrice Gelber at the University of Chicago. Interesting character. She came to science late in life after her kids had left the house and was sort of an iconoclast. But she conducted this series of experiments with paramecium, training them, essentially, to associate a metal wire with food. The analogy I use in the piece is like Pavlov's Petri dish. These were studies of associative learning in cells. So the same way that Pavlov's dogs would salivate at the sound of a bell, these paramecium would move towards a wire that had been coated in bacteria previously. So these are like experiments that showed that cells are maybe capable of remembering as some form of associative learning. But both of these threads were kind of abandoned because they went against the prevailing orthodoxy of their time. You know, in Jennings' time, it was believed that unicellular creatures were driven by tropisms, which are kind of automatic responses to external factors like light and chemical gradients and gravity. So all this evidence that they found didn't fit into the prevailing models, and their work was pretty much forgotten. I mean, Gelber disappeared from science in the 60s, and Jennings' work was considered to be not reproducible until very recently.
1: And I'd love to hear about that. So I'm assuming that because we're talking about it, it's not exactly forgotten anymore. So tell us a little bit about the neuroscientists that you interviewed for this story who essentially revived Jennings' path of research.
0: Yeah. This is kind of where a really interesting

0: interesting scientist named Jeremy Gunnamardina figures into the story. And Gunnamardina actually trained as a mathematician. He's a systems biologist now. Until this year, he was at Harvard Medical School. He just set up a cellular learning lab at University Pompeu Fabra in Barcelona. Mm-hmm. In 2010, he heard about these experiments with Stentor Bozzelli, and he thought they were really fascinating. And he started poking around to see what the literature was on this, to see if it had ever been successfully reproduced. And he found out that the only real attempt to reproduce it had been done in the 60s in a kind of shoddy study on a completely different ciliate called Stentor coeruleus, which is also a very interesting organism that may well have the capacity to remember things, but it wasn't relevant to these experiments. So that was enough for him to decide it was worthwhile to take on the project. And he ended up running these Stentor experiments, his term, as a skunkworks project within his own lab on nights and weekends because he couldn't really convince anyone to get into it. And it took him 9 years, but he published the results in 2019. And he found, basically, I mean, with a bit more kind of statistical analysis and specificity, that Jennings was right. This little ciliate can, in effect, quote unquote, change its mind about how to respond to stimulus. And that reveals this sort of capacity for a relatively complex decision-making process based on experience.
1: Do we have a sense of the mechanism for that kind of behavior? Is there a sense of how a neural memory is stored?
0: Not yet. I mean, the funny thing about this is that it's an old field, but it's also really new. We are now just kind of back at the drawing board, and we're now just sort of doing these behavioral studies and looking at these organisms, but we don't really know what mechanism. There's been some kind of computational modeling of potential molecular mechanisms. The work is beginning, and Gunnamardina has just set up a lab to do this work more systematically, so hopefully we'll have more indication of what's going on there, but yeah, we don't really know.
1: Yeah. I'd love to talk about this idea that our own cells could show a form of memory independent of the rest of our systems.
0: Yeah. Turns out cells in our bodies have a lot in common with free living cells in the wild. I mean, of course, that makes evolutionary sense, right? Because all eukaryotic cells trace their origins to a free living ancestor. And living systems at any scale can't learn from experience or adapt to experience without some form of memory. At any scale, remembering what happens to you is useful for survival. And nervous systems have only been around for, what, 550 million years. So plenty of living things were getting along and surviving just fine without the benefit of neurons. But it's interesting to think about the different contexts. So obviously a free living cell moves through the world. It's looking for food. It's looking for survival. Cells in our bodies are a little bit more fixed, but they also have to respond to their environment. They also have to survive in their own way. I spoke to this neuroscientist for this piece, Nikolai Kukushkin, who's at the Center for Neuroscience at NYU. And he describes what it's like to be a single cell within this warm darkness of the multicellular body. And for that cell, experience is fairly limited. It comes in the form of chemical signals, things like nutrients and salts and hormones and signaling molecules from other cells. You know, it's chemical patterns spaced in time. And each of those chemicals affects the cell at different rates and in different ways, setting off these different changes, each of which in turn affect how the cell responds to new signals. And at the level of the cell, that's what experience is. That's what memory is. It's all kind of baked into one thing.
1: I guess the question that comes up is, yes, cells have some kind of responses to their environment. What makes it a memory? What are the attributes of memory that we can start to apply to this? So you mentioned Kukushkin's work. I wonder if you could walk us through it a little bit.
0: Yeah. What is a memory is basically the overarching question I'm asking in this piece. Yeah. And I don't think I come to a conclusive answer. That's what it's all about. This sort of shifting definitions and the sociological context around these loaded but essential concepts. Kukushkin's work is a really interesting way into it, though. This is going to sound tangential, but it's not. So he spent a lot of his career as a neuroscientist working with a sea slug called Aplysia californii, which is a big old purple, gross-looking sea slug. And neuroscientists love this sea slug because it's got these really simple behaviors that you can measure pretty easily, and it's got huge neurons that you can dissect out and put in a culture, and they persist, and you can stimulate them in different ways to examine how those neural circuits work. So it's been used in a lot of studies of learning and memory because sea slugs are capable of these basic forms of memory like habituation and sensitization. And they also exhibit this basic property of memory called the spacing effect. And anyone who's crammed for a test, you know, only to forget everything a few days later, knows what this is like, right? You've experienced the spacing effect. Repetition boosts the strength of a memory. And the corollary to that is that it also slows down forgetting, which is a separate phenomenon called the forgetting curve. But these are phenomena that have been shown in people, in animals, in bees and fruit flies and in sea slugs. And Kukushkin had seen that spacing effect at work in sea slugs, and he knew how to look for them. Like, he knew how to expose these sea slug neurons to different timed chemical patterns and measure how long the neurons retained information. And he wondered if the same kind of experiment could be done with non-neural cells, and if non-neural cells also exhibited this phenomenon of the spacing effect. So he did this amazing experiment where he isolated some human kidney cells and some human neuroblastoma cells, which are immature nerve cells derived from malignant tumors. And they engineered those cells to produce a glowing protein whenever a certain gene was activated, a gene called CRE, or camp response element, that they knew from sea slug research was involved with memory formation. And with that glowing protein in place, they were able to see when the cells formed a memory and for how long. So what they did was they exposed the cells to these precisely timed bursts of chemicals, basically imitating what quote-unquote experience is like for a cell. And what they found was that both the kidney and the nerve cells could finally differentiate between these patterns of chemicals, and they both showed the spacing effect. So when Kukushkin exposed the cells to steady bursts of chemicals for 3 minutes straight, they would activate that memory gene. It would make the cells glow, but only for a few hours. But if you delivered the same amount of chemicals as shorter bursts in time, like 10 minutes apart from each other, then the cells would glow for like an entire day. The memory was a lot stronger. So what that means is that the spacing effect, which is just a cornerstone of how memory works in people and as well as across the entire animal kingdom, is something that reaches all the way down to the cellular level. And obviously the mechanism is different in a cell. We don't quite know what it is, but the effect is the same. And that really blew my mind.
1: Yeah, that blows my mind too, because the spacing effect is something I think people, they don't know it by that name necessarily, but it's a familiar concept. It's intuitive. I'm trying to learn how to play guitar. I know if I sit down for 3 hours at a time, I'm not going to get any better. But if I space it out and I do it in 20 minute or half an hour chunks, the muscle memory, everything just builds a little bit better. The idea that that would work at a cellular level is strange, but your story had kind of an adaptive explanation for it that to me made a lot of sense.
0: Yeah, I mean, it's a phenomenon that is as relevant for a whole human being as it is for a cell. And it makes sense from, again, an evolutionary perspective, because regularly spaced information is evidence of a steady, consistent world. And in a steady and a consistent world, whatever you remember and learn will be useful to you for a long time. But if you live in a chaotic world where you're constantly being exposed to random, unexpected bursts of chemicals, it doesn't really make sense to remember anything for very long. And these are dynamics that are relevant to really any living thing.
1: Okay, so there's a couple of proxies at work here, right? So we're using the CRE gene activation as a proxy for learning. And then we're using the presence of the spacing effect as a hallmark of memory. So that's a bit of a proxy of memory. So there's some kind of mental semantic connections we're making to ask the question, is this cell developing a memory? So there's still room for one to argue around it. Did Kukushkin feel like this is something that people are responding to in a positive way? Or is it more like we're still a little bit on the fringes here in terms of at least using the term memory to describe the process that they were seeing experimentally?
0: I think we're still very much on the fringes.
1: Yeah.
0: It's something that like the general public is responding to very strongly. It was actually really funny. I mean, once that paper was published, I was tracking Kukushkin's responses on social media to people who were very enthusiastically saying like, so the body does keep the score. You know, and obviously these kinds of simplifications that get people really excited. It's not really exactly what we're talking about, but it was funny to watch him valiantly try to explain, well, this is more granular than that, et cetera. But yeah, it's still quite marginal, but it also comes out of this long legacy of aplysia research, which is such an unexpected evolution from sea slugs to human cells to the very foundations of memory.
1: Where do you feel like you, as a person who spent a lot of time with this subject, ended up on what it's fair to call a memory and what isn't?
0: Honestly, I feel like I'm reveling in the ambiguity of it.
1: Okay.
0: Again, I'm a writer, not a scientist,
1: yeah.
0: And I find ambiguity really interesting. I think it's very productive in a way, and I think it's conducive to useful interdisciplinary dialogue. Like, I think it's a good thing if neuroscientists and cognitive scientists and systems biologists and computer scientists are all looking at the same phenomena through different lenses and trying to find common ground. Also, I think the more we're able to expand our definitions, the more we realize how much we have in common with all these more quote-unquote primitive forms of life. And that gets me really jazzed because anything that takes our human-centric worldview down a peg and brings us into conversation with the rest of the living world is probably good for us.
1: That's an interesting perspective, because it essentially says it may not matter in a scientific context whether you call it a memory or not, but in a wider social context, it actually feels really meaningful.
0: Yeah, exactly.
1: Well, this has been great, Claire. Thank you for talking through the story with us. I think everyone should go out and read it. What Can a Cell Remember? We always like to end our episodes with a recommendation from our guests. So what's exciting your imagination this week?
0: There's this YouTube channel called Journey to the Microcosmos. Are you familiar with this?
1: I'm not, but I want to hear about it.
0: It's an amazing YouTube channel of incredibly beautiful microscopic photography of the microcosmos. They actually stopped making videos recently, but they have this 24-hour streaming video called Lo-Fi Microbes to Study To. That is just an endless stream of beautiful unicellular creatures, tardigrades, blobbing around in their secret world set to ambient music. And I wrote a lot of this piece with that in another tab. And I found it very helpful and relaxing.
1: Yeah, that sounds awesome. Well, thanks again for joining us, Claire. I'm looking forward to the next time we can have you on.
0: Yeah, me too.
1: Also on Quanta this week, you can read a story about the mechanical forces involved in how cells form a living creature, and the latest math related to the simplex method, which can be used to optimize multiple variables in a system. We're going to leave you today with a musical interlude brought to you by today's guest, because in addition to being an award-winning science writer, Claire L. Evans is also the singer of the Grammy-nominated pop group Yacht. This is Little Instant from their 2019 record Chain Tripping, courtesy of DFA Records.

0: 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We'd love to hear from you. 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I'm Quanta's editor-in-chief, Samir Patel. 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The production team is Ali Budner, Deborah J. Balthazar, Genevieve Sponsler, and Tommy Bazarian. The executive producer of PRX Productions is Jocelyn Gonzalez. From Quanta Magazine, Simon France and myself provide editorial guidance with support from Matt Carlstrom, Samuel Velasco, Simone Barr, and Michael Kenyon-Golo. 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
1: This is Bird Note. A peacock's tail is magnificent. 4 or sometimes even 5 feet in length. When opened, it's an iridescent wonder, shimmering and covered in giant spots. And as it turns out, when it comes to that wonderful tail, there's even more than meets the eye. As this male Indian peafowl quivers his outstretched tail, it creates a rustling sound, almost like a drum roll. Scientists call this the peacock's train rattle. You might also call it the sound of peacock love. That train rattle is also causing a vibration in the air that we humans can't feel. But female peacocks, or peahens, can. That low-frequency rumble hits the sweet spot, also known as the resonant frequency of both the male's and female's crest feathers. They start to vibrate in unison. Peafowl also do a special wing shake, which seems to hit that same sweet spot. Scientists aren't quite sure how the train rattle love buzz fits into peacock mating behavior, but for the first time, we're starting to listen in. For Bird Note, I'm Mary McCann. Today's show brought to you by the Bobolink Foundation.
2: Next up, from the PRX Remix Archives, is a piece produced by Scott Gurian in 2002. Tall Barney's was a lot like other small-town New England restaurants, except that Tall Barney's had a lot more tall tales.
3: By 6 in the morning, Tall Barney's is usually the busiest spot in town. A regular crowd of lobstermen and townsfolk sit around a long, rectangular table in the center of the front room, where the clatter of silverware and dishes mix with stories, laughter, and lies. That's right, lies. Over time, this informal gathering has come to be known by some of the locals as the liar's table.
4: Liar's table right there. The liar's table. Liar's table.
3: Fishing, basketball, or almost any topic is fair game around the liar's table, especially stories of somewhat questionable truth.
5: Oh, I was born in 16. I started coming here around 57.
3: That's Mark Carver. While there's some dispute over who should bear the distinction of being the biggest liar, most people seem to agree that Mark is one of the top contenders.
5: Well, you gotta tell them what they want to hear.
3: He sits in his usual spot at the far end of the liar's table, staring off into space as he talks, even though I'm sitting right next to him. But as he warms up and feels more comfortable, his storytelling ability quickly becomes evident, and he begins sharing a story about a wandering seagull. Accents can be thick here in the downeast region of Maine, so you might need to listen carefully.
5: Fog, this here, they said this fog in the summertime, times here we'll have 15, 20 days, just dense fog. And then one day we was offshore there, and I took a window right out so I could see, you know, at least halfway up the bow of the boat. And there was this gull that came and lit on the trunk of the boat there, and he walked right down. I was steering the boat. He walked right down. He looked in over. He looked at the compass. And he flew off. And about 15 minutes later, the same gull lit on the boat again. He walked right down, he looked in over that compass again, he shook his head just like it right there, and then he flew off again. Evidently, he got it where he was going. I never see him again.
3: Because this is a fishing village, the walls at Tall Barney's are decorated with plastic lobsters, lighthouses, and pictures of boats. Tall tales in this setting are hardly new. In fact, Jonesport has a rich tradition of storytelling surrounding the legends of Barney Beal, who lived here in the 19th century. Barney Beal is rumored to have stood over 7 feet tall and possessed extraordinary strength.
6: Well, Barney was quite a drinker.
3: Dale Smith is minister of the Church of the Lamb of God and a third-generation lobsterman. He was raised hearing stories of Tall Barney's exploits and adventures, stories he says are familiar to everyone in the community.
6: He went into a bar up in Rauflin, so he got ugly. And when he come out, he said he was going to hit the first person he saw. He came out through the door and there wasn't anybody there. And there was a horse tied up to the hitching post, and he hit that horse right between the eyes and killed him. Single blow killed the horse.
7: When I first bought the restaurant, I thought of taking the long table out. And my sister says, no, we can never do that. That is what's special about the restaurant.
3: Joyce Bryant is the owner and one of the cooks here at Tall Barney's. Despite the hard work, she says that her 12 years as owner of the restaurant have been some of the most rewarding years of her life.
7: I have so many people that come up to me and they'll say, oh, Joyce, do you know what a service that you do to this town? They said, what would we do? Where would we go? And that makes you feel good, you know? Even if they're not spending a lot of money, it gives them the chance to get together and spend those times that, what would they be doing? I mean, you just either stay home or you get out and see a few friends, and really this is the only place they can come.
5: It's just part of your life. If it closed, it would be a blow.
3: That's Darryl Kelly, who says he's been frequenting the restaurant since he was in high school, long before it was ever called Tall Barney's.
5: It'd be like losing part of your family or something. I don't know why. Would. I mean, I come when there's no one else here. I just come, grab a coffee, and leave. Part of your day.
3: It seems like everyone in Jonesport and neighboring Beals Island comes to Tall Barney's, from the postman to the founder of the town's historical society, local politicians, and fishermen. Sometimes they're all the same person. Take Buddy Mills, for example. Buddy is a custodian, bus driver, coach, and substitute teacher at the Jonesport High School. Before traveling his daily route, he parks a school bus across the street from the restaurant and runs in for a cup of coffee and a slice of toast with grape jelly. This morning, he's reminiscing about a friend who is one of the town's best-known storytellers and pranksters.
8: He used to get his water out of this system in back, this big barrel in back of the building. I get up one morning, he was going to whip up some coffee and stuff. I poured the water, was getting the water out of the tap, and I looked and I held it up to the light, and I could see these little things squiggling around in the water. I said, what in the world is that? He said, don't worry about it. He said, you'll get some meat with your water.
3: Sometimes the best stories told at the liar's table aren't actually lies, but exaggerations and tales of pranks and mischief. The guys have thought about hanging out at each other's houses to share such stories. They figure, though, that it probably wouldn't take long before someone's wife kicked them out. So instead, they come to the liar's table, which has become like a second home for many of them. Buddy says he tries to never miss a day at the liar's table.
8: You know, you're wondering what happened, if anything happened with anybody in town, or what was going on. You know, it's part of your life. I mean, it's just the way it is here. I mean, there's nothing else, really. I mean, it's either work or here talking it over. I mean, I'm not saying, you know, there's no home life, because there is. I mean, but this is where you meet up with your friends.
6: And he says, you ready for another bowl? And I said, sure. It was good. Ladled up another thing. He laid back and lit his pipe up, put his hand over that big belly. He says, what do you think of my fish now?
3: In Jonesport, Maine, this is Scott Gurian.
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0: This is The Making of a Moral Leader, the story of Chaplain Colonel Shahbaz, the first Muslim full colonel chaplain in the United States Army. Episode 2.
1: It wasn't that I loved the military. It was like, this is the only thing that I could do, right? I didn't have a trade. I didn't have a skill. At that time, I didn't have an education. So when I'm coming up through the ranks, after I straightened myself out to, right, you know, make E5, make a sergeant, I'm thinking to myself, hey, all that stuff they doing over there, I'm out. I ain't going to no parties. I ain't fussing with no supervisors. This is my last chance.
0: The military is a machine. And for a black Muslim chaplain, that machine has sharp edges.
2: What crucible did they put you through? I know the Army ain't giving away commissions.
1: Sergeant First Class Ritter. He's the guy who actually helped me through the paperwork. I had a bonus for field artillery. I got to wait 3 or 4 years before, you know, I get commissioned. He said, no, it's not true. He said, if you're moving from enlisted to a commissioned officer, they'll let you out of the contract. I said, what? So he helped me with the 4187, sent me to some guy who was working down in, they call it the AG, Adjutant General Officers. This guy also was like a Sergeant First Class. He's walking me through the paperwork. And so I'm saying to myself, my unit don't really like me, so I'm probably not going to get any recommendations. So I don't know if it's still the process, but it got denied at the battalion. It got denied at the brigade, but it had to go through HRC, right? It doesn't matter if it get denied at the battalion or the brigade. They got to send it up to the top. And at the time, they had just gotten their first Muslim chaplain on active duty. His name was Abdul Rashid Muhammad. And so because he got to be on active duty, they were looking for other Muslim chaplains.
2: All right, so you got it in your mind. This is what you want to do. What's next? OCS? You got to get your credentials?
1: Yeah, I got to get commissioned. So we sent in a SF-86 to do a background check. I'm worried about that because I had Article 15. I've been to jail and all that kind of stuff. But what I found out in that process, if you hadn't had a field grade Article 15, which is the next level Article 15, you still can go to OCS. So I got commissioned as a second lieutenant. And then once you get commissioned as a second lieutenant, you got to go to seminary, right? There's no seminary in the United States at this time for Muslims. Right? So, you know, the first Islamic seminary was in Virginia, Leesburg, Virginia. I got commissions as a second lieutenant. And, you know, for chaplains, you got to leave active duty to go get this 3-year degree. And then you come back to active duty. So I went to Virginia, worked nights at Walmart, and was going to school during the day. Still had a wife and 2 kids. We had to go to Chaplain Officer Basic School. Within those 3 years, went to Chaplain Officer Basic School, and then came back to active duty as a captain.
0: Education wasn't just an advancement. It was protection.
1: Well, most chaplains are coming from off the street. So they're teaching you how to wear the uniform. They're teaching you how to march. They're teaching you how to get up for formation, teaching you how to go on roll march, PT test. It's a basic training for chaplains. They try to teach you how to be a soldier. So I was enlisted. So it was a gentleman's course for me.
2: Yeah.
1: Right? Yeah. So it takes basically 25 years to become a colonel, right? Mm-hmm. 20, 25 years. You still got to go to war college to be eligible for those stars, right? That's almost like winning the lottery. And for the Muslim chaplain, one commander told me, for me to get to war college, which I went, he said it was like winning the lottery 3 times in the same day because it never happened. So you got to go to war college. You got to pass war college. When you get out of war college, you got to work for general officers, right? So I worked for 1-star, 2-star, 3-star, 4-star. And in those jobs, you got to do well to keep going up.
2: What fields do you have graduate degrees in?
1: Higher education administration, because I want to be a college president when I get out. And then I have a doctorate degree in Christianity because all of my soldiers are Christians, right? So I wanted to be educated in what they particularly believe, even though I grew up Christian. I wanted to be, you know, really confident in what I was saying. And so I have a master's degree in higher education administration. I have a master's degree in ethics and philosophy. I have a master's degree in Islamic studies. And then I have a master's degree in social work and community activism.
2: That's fire right there.
1: Thank you.
2: That's fire right there. Oh, we're talking with you in a foxhole. We just go on, going all out into the universe. But again,
1: right.
2: That builds your understanding of so much of human nature and spirituality.
1: Right.
2: But you academics, yeah, you. I'm so passionate about that myself. Still thinking about going to school again.
1: Yeah.
2: Because there's things I don't feel that confident about. I want some more education. But I found that was a transition for me as well, because most of my academic peers come from a totally different background. Some of them were very anti-military. But I didn't have no conflicts with them, you know, but the respect from being an adjunct to finally getting a doctorate, how that's different, you
1: right.
2: know.
1: Yeah.
2: Didn't know that world existed. But I had to learn the hard way.
1: Right.
2: And I know earning a doctorate ain't no joke.
1: Ain't no joke.
2: You got
1: bro, two
2: of them. But more significantly, you as a force multiplier, you have created others.
1: Yes. 14 to be exact. I lend out the talents that God has given me, and I do it for free.
3: That you get to know one another, whether they're Christian, whether they're Jewish, whether they're pagan, whether they're Sabians, whether they're Zoroastrians, it does not matter. Our obligation is to other human beings.
4: Why is that important? Allah says, who is more wrong than a person who blocks people from the path of God?
2: What is the difference between preaching, lay people, and teaching, theology, etc., in terms of what you allow people to do in terms of, I don't know, services?
1: Yeah, for the Muslims, it's the same as for the folks in the church. You know, you preach on Friday as opposed mm-hmm. to Sunday, and then we have throughout the week, we might have a Quranic study class, like Christians would have a Bible study class. So preaching is one thing on Friday. That's when we, you know, get everybody together and you give them a word for the week. The weekly Quranic study is just teaching people really about their faith in general instead of them trying to figure it out on their own.
2: Most of the work is listening.
3: I think it's imperative to have somebody to listen and not judge them, to be able to have somebody to just say, I see where you're coming from. I have some of the same issues. Your faith is not going to stop me from coming to help you. Your gender is not going to stop me. I don't care what you call yourself.
2: You have a good foundation in pretty much all the major world religions as part of
1: That's
2: what
1: true.
2: You do. How much time do you spend just counseling people from all faiths or no faiths at all?
1: That's probably about 99.9% of what I do. Just counseling people, helping them through life's problems, helping intervene between them and the commander. And then I advise the commanders on, you know, what's going on in the world and the region. Like, I'll be going to Malaysia here soon. And so I'll interact with the Muslim people there, the imams or the mullahs, and serve as a bridge for my commander and my unit.
2: You give things context.
1: Yes.
2: You know, and reasons for why people think the way they do.
1: That's correct.
2: And I remember you, I think I heard you mention something about that you could have grown a beard, but you chose not to.
1: That's right.
2: That's like a doable thing, but like one more rock in the way. That's when you're right. trying to get up to the top, because it's not important enough. It's a thing, but is it that?
1: It's minuscule when you're looking at big pictures, right? Because traditions are important, right? And so you sitting at the table with 50 other men, and you're in there in your religious regalia with a long beard and a kufi on. Yeah, how many of those folks are going to trust you? It ain't happening, right? And so I think a lot of times we don't look big picture. We look at our individual needs. I'm in rooms now, you know, that I never dreamed of being in because I'm a soldier. You know, I do what other soldiers do. I look like other soldiers look, you know. I always got a fresh haircut, always got a starched uniform on, always got a clean face, right? And so soldiers trust soldiers. Even in my times where I was serving in Iraq and they were fighting Muslims, right? You know, it was time for me to do a memorial service. And I was really worried because they could have most easily replaced me. I'm a Muslim and their friends just got killed by Muslims. Mm-hmm. And it was like, absolutely not. Shabazz is our chaplain. He's doing the memorial service. You see what I'm saying? Because they
2: yes.
1: trusted me. Now, had I been walking around base with my beard and my kufi on and my thobe, you know, looking like I wasn't a part of them, that never would have happened.
2: Misconceptions, bias, suspicions. He faced all of it. And he kept showing up.
1: And I remember going to my first duty station as a captain, reach out to shake the commander's hand. He said, hey, he didn't even shake my hand. He said, we got some problems with your religion and how you guys treat women. Have a nice day. And he didn't talk to me for 9 months. So for me, at that time, as I started to develop my leadership philosophy, I said, man, I got to find a way to crack this code because they're not accepting me. And the only way I knew how to do that was to be an exceptional soldier. Right. So when they having physical tests, I'm out there crushing the physical fitness tests. When they're doing anything, I'm looking like a stellar soldier. And so that attracted soldiers to me. Right. And so if you're not cognizant of what's around you, you're going to always fail. And we had somewhere in between 19 Muslim chaplains over the years. And I tell you, you know, 3/4 of them are bowed out. Yeah. They didn't know how to adjust. But you know, that's a big culture shift, right? And so, and it's basically almost an appointed position. So they have to have a level of trust and comfort with their own selves, right? It's because it really has nothing to do with me. I've done the job. I've done all the jobs. So I'm, you know, just more qualified. But, you know, you're talking about 250 years of either Protestant or Catholic chaplain. Now you got this guy who happens to be Muslim and he's knocking at the door. Probably a lot of fears for them is like, man, is he going to come in and change something? Is, you know, we're going to, yeah, I can only imagine their particular fears, but that's where I am.
2: So how did you get around the haters doing what you did? Cut you from the group and some many. No, nobody want to play with you no more.
1: Yeah, that's right.
2: Who are your new playmates at this point? I mean, who your boys from the field artillery, are they hanging out with you when you get through OCS? Where are you at with those people?
1: Well, you know, ain't nobody hanging out with Shabazz. I'm too radioactive. You know, I'm a Muslim chaplain. 9/11 happened. Ain't nobody playing with me. And so what I had to learn to do is play by myself. Right. So everything really is about connection. So even though, you know, I was the Muslim chaplain, I'm still playing basketball with the guys. I'm still lifting weights with the guys, you know. And so sometimes you're meeting those guys outside of uniform. They say, oh, brother, cool. You know, we sit down, we talk, we laugh, we play cards. And then the next day they see me in uniform. They're not really even thinking about the chaplain thing.
2: Right.
1: And then the second tier comes by. They see this crescent moon on my uniform. They say, oh, hell, he the Muslim chaplain? And he cool like that? So some of those inroads of connection helped me to make friends. Then there's another layer. So I'm a member of Omega Psi Phi, right? I did
2: you that guys, when I was... You just had to take them all. So you definitely got all the black career. We can just put that away. Let's not even break that up.
1: That's right. That gave me an inroad. So you going to fraternity meetings, you know, you going to different events they had. Oh, the Muslim chaplain is frat, right? So that's knocking down all those barriers. And then just being a Q-dog, people are like, oh, he real, right? He authentic. He a Q? Yeah, so, you know, a lot, all those things helped me, which is amazing, man. Like, honestly, when you talking about being a chaplain, being a Muslim chaplain, how you going to connect with people, all those things that happened to me, all those things I did in college, like pledging Q, all those things have served me.
2: So the cultural shift from enlisted to officer, what's happening there?
1: Man, I tell you, I've been masterful in navigating that space. And not all on intention, but it became intentional once I understood the chaplain is not like a regular officer. I can go into spaces regular officers can't go. I could go hang out down at the DFAC with all the Omegas, with all the soldiers, with E1 through E8. And they say, man, the chaplain is doing his job. So I've been able to navigate the officer space by just being a chaplain and still kind of staying connected to the community. Regular officers, they got to be in the office and hang out with other officers because you get the fraternization thing. That's not a thing for the chaplain. That's not a thing for the chaplain. So that's how I've navigated that space and became, as you see on the internet, an internet favorite.
5: Chap it up. Chap it up.
6: Gonna be thousands of people who don't believe in you. You shouldn't be one of them. Don't let that go over your head. 0450. I'm not starting. I'm done, son.
1: Woo! Because I'm a chaplain. But I strictly fight for the soldiers. I'm hanging out with soldiers. I'm taking pictures with soldiers. Because soldiers, even though I'm a chaplain, they focus on this bird. I took a picture with Colonel Shabazz. Oh, I was talking to Colonel Shabazz. He texted me, Colonel.
2: Mm-hmm.
1: I've been able to navigate that space because I understood the enlisted side. Ain't no enlisted person just hanging out with colonels.
2: That's right.
1: It ain't happening.
2: He wasn't just an officer. He was a symbol. Race, faith, identity, all of it shaped how he had to move. In episode 3, we explore what Shabazz hopes to leave behind and what his story teaches us about leadership and legacy.
7: And that's it for this mini episode of What's Ray Saying? I'm Tiffany, the one who holds it all together in the background. And our production team for this episode includes Jocelyn Gonzalez of PRX Productions, with music by our very own son, RJ Christian. So how does the source of Black knowledge come to gain this wisdom that he shares? Research, a lot of experience, and some good old-fashioned schooling. So if you like what you hear, tell a friend. Until next time, like, share, download, and keep asking your friends, what's Ray saying?
8: One morning I heard the people on the news talking about a football game that they called the Super Bowl that had been played the day before. I called my friend Julian and asked him if he'd watched it, and he said he had. When I asked him what happened, I was not surprised to hear him say that he fell asleep. This is good. What else is television for? I'm Robert Skoglund in Tents Harbor, Maine.
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10: Is that recording?
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13: 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I'm David Gerlach. and I want to get right to the conversation today. It deals with a simple question about the ability of men and women to move on. I mean, is there a right way to deal with death and tragedy? Can you find laughs or even love at a funeral? Well, playwright Thomas Bradshaw thinks you can, and he said so during an interview with Margot Jefferson. It comes to us from Bomb Magazine, and this is actually an excerpt of a longer interview you can read at bombsite.com. But let's get right to the tape and these eternal questions of life. This is Blank on Blank.
10: You know, I think the way we deal with certain major subjects in our art and the media bear no relation to the truth. Death, for one. There's comedy in the midst of tragedy, in tragedy in the midst of comedy. You know, you actually can never separate the two, and that's what theater should be. It's like, funny things happen at funerals. It's like very funny, comical, human things, and you may not laugh, but it's all mixed up together. It's all mixed up together. I was talking to one of my friends who, his wife died, and you know, he felt some feelings of joy when his wife died. Something that most people would never admit. That, you know, it's not all tears.
12: Had she been sick, very sick?
10: No, until she died suddenly. Oh. But, you know, their marriage wasn't necessarily, you know what I'm saying?
12: Yes, I do. Yes, I do.
10: They've been married for a very long time, but it wasn't necessarily the happiest marriage in the world. And he also, his brother-in-law said to him, like, you know, and, you know, you just feel free to let your feelings come. If you're at the funeral, you know, you find yourself being attracted to another woman, you see another woman, you say, you know, you just have to let that come. You know, feel free to, don't feel bad about these things. That's how our mind works. We actually don't stay focused on this one thing that takes over our life.
12: Yeah.
10: This is actually much closer to reality because as human beings, we have to deal with many problems at once. We don't have the luxury of having one problem and just like getting to fixate on this and focus.
12: That's right. And half of your life is saying, oh God, you know, I wanted to go home with that obsession.
10: Yeah.
12: And now, damn it, you know, like my wife died, you know, or I have to do this. Absolutely. And then some new family comes in and sweeps you away completely.
10: You know, that's the thing about being human that allows us to, you know, get out of whatever moment we're in. It's like everything passes. You know, if something really bad happens, I can have the feeling that this moment is going to last forever.
12: Oh, yeah.
10: You know, I can be, especially when it's a bad moment, this feeling's never going to go away. And it's the fact that life goes on, that things keep happening, which allows you to move on past these things. 10 days later, I may not even be thinking about that thing. And sometimes I'll look back and I'll be like, wow, I can't believe that in that moment I thought that would never end. Now I can almost, you know, not remember. Now that goes for good things also. It's like no matter how good a thing is, you know, that's going to pass. The bad things are going to pass and the good things are going to pass. That's the beauty of life and living from moment to moment.
12: Yeah, and we are, yes. And we are intensely, almost locked, sealed into moment. Well,
10: totally sealed into. These moments, and you know, that's, you know, I try to capture that essence in my work.
13: That's Thomas Bradshaw with his thoughts on man's ability to move on from both good days and bad. Thanks again to Bomb Magazine and its contributors for adding this interview to the archive. This Blank on Blank was produced by Sean Wen and myself. Jeffrey Allen Jones brought us our sound logo. And for all the journalists, nonfiction authors, documentary filmmakers out there, we want to hear your lost interviews. 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That's all for now. I'm David Gerlach. Keep listening.

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What you hear on PRX Remix is handpicked by two curators. We search the earth for the best sounds around. We're like DJs, but for stories. Thanks for listening.

0: over the past year, Defense Secretary Pete Hegseth has been hosting several worship services at the Pentagon, Christian worship services. Church and state separation issues aside, the tone of these services has gotten a lot of attention. And if you haven't seen it, I wanted to play you a little bit of it.
1: Give them wisdom in every decision, endurance for the trial ahead, unbreakable unity, and overwhelming violence of action against those who deserve no mercy.
0: I was thinking a lot about this kind of strident rhetoric when Pope Leo released his first encyclical this past spring. An encyclical is one of the most authoritative documents the Catholic Church can publish, so this was a big opportunity for the Pope. While he talked a lot about AI, he used this encyclical to also comment on the idea of a just war. He didn't mince words. He said it was, quote, outdated. The concept of a just war is something I will admit I have not thought very much about since my college theology classes, but we're hearing so much more about it now. And the idea, at least in Christianity, of a just war is that there are actual conditions that must be met in order for war to be morally justified. For example, wars can happen if you are acting in self-defense, but only if all other alternatives have been exhausted. And the way that you wage war is also really important to determine whether or not it is moral or not. Pope Leo went on to say that we are witnessing a, quote, troubling revival of war as an instrument of international politics, while the very ethical principles that had previously limited its use are being eroded. And he added, while it's much easier to start a war than stop it, quote, humanity is slipping into a violent culture of power. No algorithm can make war morally justified. And that's what we're going to talk about today. I'm joined by two guests who have been thinking about the concept of a just war for decades. Rabbi David Saperstein is the Director Emeritus of the Religion Action Center of Reform Judaism. He's the first rabbi in American history to have been designated a U.S. ambassador and served as the United States Ambassador at Large for International Religious Freedom. He's also an attorney and the author of Jewish Dimensions of Social Justice, Tough Moral Choices of Our Time. David, thank you so much for being with us.
2: Pleasure.
0: I also want to welcome theologian Miroslav Volf. He grew up a Pentecostal Christian in the former Yugoslavia, a Protestant minority in the region, with Croats being predominantly Catholic, Serbs Eastern Orthodox, and Bosnians Muslim. In the 1990s, conflicts between these groups erupted into one of Europe's most deadly wars, resulting not just in the carving up of Yugoslavia, but many, many war crimes and genocide. And many of these horrors were justified in Christian terms. And Miroslav, now a professor of theology at Yale Divinity School and director of the Yale Center for Faith and Culture, has spent his life as a scholar and activist trying to understand that. Miroslav, welcome.
2: I'm delighted.
0: So Miroslav, as I just said, I feel like most of my life, the idea of a just war has been an academic concept. And really, it's just been the past year that I've started to hear a lot of politicians use this term here in Washington. So can I just start by asking you what our current understanding, our legal understanding of just war and international law, how much of that comes from religious law, religious thinking, or religious traditions, particularly, of course, Christianity?
2: Well, there's a long tradition to try to think through how does justice or doing justice look like in the theater of war. And I think it originated in part by the great Christian thinker, Saint Augustine. And he was wrestling with a kind of tension. Tension on the one hand was that he belonged to the religious tradition at whose heart, in a sense, is command by Jesus Christ, not just to love one's neighbors, but also to love one's enemies. As the sun shines on good and the bad, so also should we embrace not just those who are good to us, but also our enemies. So love of enemies as a definitive of the Christian tradition. And then it has powerful effects through the first century of Christianity. But Augustine was living in a situation in which empire has become Christian, then had to ask the question, to what extent and engaging in war can be deemed to be the right thing to do and can we pursue justice.

0: we pursue justice in that context. And I think that motivated his thinking and the tradition that followed it.
1: Because prior to that, Christians were generally considered to be pacifists.
0: That is, pacifist, or they felt that they had to actually make good on that command, and therefore one ought not to be a soldier.
1: When did that change?
0: Well, it started changing, I think, with the conversion of Constantine. There was a kind of a pressure there. But I think it was really important what happened. And often when a religion becomes a kind of a dominant cultural force, so they manipulate with the religion in order to achieve their own purposes, they take religion into their service. But it's also a very important thing that religion is associated with identity. And it's played the role in the conflict of which I was witness in former Yugoslavia, namely in Serbia and Croatia. You had this notion that there is such a thing as heavenly Serbia. You had this notion that God and the Croats, as if God had some particular interest in Croats as opposed to all other nations. And so that in some ways, protection of Croatness, of us, was a God's work that we are doing. And often religion then ends up what I call thinned out.
1: Mm.
0: So that it simply has a symbolic representation. I think the most interesting for me case of that is if you would see sometimes during the war on Serbian tanks, a kind of three fingers lifted up. And some people thought, oh, what is that? A botched victory sign? And actually, it wasn't a botched victory sign. Actually, it was an indication that we Serbians, we cross ourselves with three fingers together, symbolizing Holy Trinity, and two fingers folded down, symbolizing two natures of Christ, and then we make a sign of the cross. Now think of that. It was the symbol that you could see all of the place where victory was celebrated, right? Which is to say, did any of these people holding this sign have in mind at all the depth of the symbolism in that gesture? Absolutely not. It simply served, that is us as opposed to them, Catholics, and Catholics that Westerners cross themselves with no particular gesture of the hand, fingers not in any way symbolizing anything.
1: David, can I just go to you and ask you, as we've talked about the sort of Christian historical tradition of war, what does that look like in Judaism?
2: So there are the close parallels between the Jewish attitude towards war and the limitations of what is allowed, how force and violence is allowed to be used, the Christian form, and the international legal system. They're really, you know, there are just causes for war, and that includes a moral cause for the war, a legitimate authority, the right intention as a moral principle. I'm blending the three sources together now. And then it had to be fought, this just cause, in a way that met moral norms, protection of civilians, proportionality of force in relation to the goal to be achieved, and a whole series of protections in the Jewish tradition. We have a very distinct one called Baal Tashkit about not destroying the environment in the process. I think the idea being that war should be fought in a way that when it was over, civilian life could resume as normally and quickly as possible. So a lot of these common themes link them together. I think it is important to know that in terms of the very incisive description you gave, Miroslav, that the Pope in the encyclical actually addresses this directly, saying that it is forbidden to use religion as a justification for war, and religion should never be manipulated as a tool towards war. So he makes that very point. In watching the Pontiff,
1: is that point ever made in Judaism, that like you shouldn't use religion as a justification for war?
2: You got to remember that here, and I kind of chuckled as you were describing the change when Constantine took over. When religious groups are minorities without power, they often will come up with broad principles without qualifying them that much. Once they get melded with power. Religion and power come together. Once the religion and power come together, then you find very often

0: that they will find increasing justifications under their moral construct to allow warfare to be fought as effectively just measured by military success. Judaism, from the time of the exile from the Holy Land under the Romans until 1948, were never vested with the power to actually actualize the ideas that developed. So the idea of manipulating religion in the name of some military goal didn't really occur in real life until the contemporary times. And one can judge how effectively or ineffectively Israel as a Jewish state is following the norms that have been prescribed.
1: I do want to talk about that, but I do want to ask if you can just put on your ambassador hat and just give us a sense of, as we've been talking about both of these traditions, what international law says about what war is justified. And then I want to ask both of you also just about if that's even a relevant question anymore when we think about international law and the international order, which the Pope talked about.
0: Well, under Article 51 of the UN Charter, there is a right to self-defense. And that right to self-defense also permeates the justification for the use of force in Christian just war theory and in Jewish just war theory. That is both defense when you are attacked and intervening in defense where innocent people are going to be hurt and there being a moral obligation to protect innocent people. The question really becomes complicated, and particularly when you look at how you might apply it to current situations, about when preemptive war would be allowed, when someone believes they're going to be attacked, and when the force is allowed to avoid actually being attacked.
2: It seems that one of the very clear things that Leo says, and he echoes Pope Francis, is that this ought not to be construed as self-defense and is not appropriate use of just war kind of thinking. That's a controversial statement, but it's fairly clearly.
1: Do you agree with that? Do you think that the way that, I mean, we've heard American politicians say, no, of course there's just war. There's just war theory. Catholics believe in just war.
2: Well, yes, of course. Here's the passage from the encyclical, and it's quotation of another encyclical by Pope Francis. Mm-hmm. There are, of course, rigorous condition of moral legitimacy that has to be applied in the case of self-defense. Yet it is easy to fall into an overly broad interpretation of this potential right. And this is, some would also wrongly justified, preventive attacks or acts of war that can hardly avoid entailing evils and distorters graver than the evil to be eliminated. So he thinks that this preventive action is actually not allowed.
1: That's really the problem.
0: Yeah. So March 29th, the Pope said, brothers and sisters, this is our God, Jesus, King of Peace, who rejects war, whom no one can use to justify war. And the same homily said, God does not listen to the prayers of those who wage war. And on April 10th, he said, the Pope wrote, actually writing on X, which interesting way for the Pope to be communicating, and also a sign of the changing times. Anyone who is a disciple of Christ, the Prince of Peace, is never on the side of those who once wielded a sword and today drop bombs. On May 5th, under some pressure of pushback on the strong declarative nature of this, he said, self-defense has traditionally always been allowed by the Church. Because many said, this sounds like you're saying you can't even use force for self-defense, or Jesus wouldn't approve using force for self-defense. To talk about just war today, complex problem, you have to analyze it on many levels. But ever since the entrance into the nuclear age, the whole concept of war has to be reevaluated with terms today. And we should note right before the encyclical that Bishop James Massa, the chair of the U.S. Conference of Catholic Bishops, again responding in in part to pressure from others saying, what does this mean? Said, for over 1,000 years, the Catholic Church has taught just war theory. And it is that long tradition a Holy Father carefully references in his comments on war. A constant tenet is a nation can legitimately take up the sword in self-defense once all peace efforts have failed. That always being a very normal requirement here. That is, to be a just war, it must be a defense against another who actively wages war, yes, suggesting preemptive war might not be allowed. And then in the encyclical, he uses the words that everyone is asking about, where he says, yes, self-defense is a valid use, yep, of force, strictly interpreted or applied. And everyone, those are words strictly applied or defined that have never been used before. And everyone says, what does that mean?
2: Yes.
0: So here's an interesting differentiation that often is made in discussions about just war in terms of preemptive war. Is there a difference between preemptive war when, let's say, you see an army approaching where it was very easy to know when you would soon be under attack? That should be differentiated between a preventive war, a war that there is not an imminent attack, but you have reason to believe that down the road, it is very likely someone is going to attack. In almost all of our traditions, that second category is not a permissible use of force because it undercuts diplomacy. And if you say it's valid, then anyone can do it.
1: Right. So the thing I find interesting is we have a rabbi and two Protestants here talking about what the Pope is saying. And I think a lot of people listening who are thinking we should just be keeping religion out of this conversation. I imagine both of you would disagree.
2: Yeah, I certainly would disagree. I think religion has to be careful how it engages in the debate, but both David and I are on the same page with that. And I do believe that religious voices should be heard. What I have been troubled about the most recent war in Iran, how little there was a discussion, moral discussion, of the type that we are having right now about that particular war.
1: About whether the categories, which you're talking about, David, like the prevention. Right.
0: This was clearly a preventive war.
2: Well, what I'm simply saying is that moral categories were not used at all, right? And I contrast that to when we had war with Iraq. There was pretty robust discussion, moral discussion.
1: By whom?
0: May I?
2: Yes, please.
0: It was incredible. Yes. Here during that period in the 90s. Beginning with the first Gulf War,
2: yes,
0: moving through the Gulf Wars of the aughts, there has never been a time I can remember in any other war where there was more debate in the public, on the floor of Congress, yes, by senators and congresspersons using just war rhetoric, just war analysis to analyze what should happen, what would be permitted, and how it should be fought.
1: And none of that happened
0: at that time.
1: Is there anywhere you could point to that happening?
0: Well, the one caveat, sadly, is the use of religion by our Secretary Hegseth and others declaring God is on our side and we're fighting this for God. Something that I can never remember, you know, other than in broad terms before, to encourage people, God will watch over you. Let's pray God will watch over you kind of language. But this kind of use of this as a justification for war, that is really a rarity.
1: We wanted to play some of Defense Secretary Pete Hegseth from March. He's been hosting monthly prayer services at the Pentagon, Christian prayer services.
3: Grant this task force clear and righteous targets for violence. Surround them as a shield. Protect the innocent and blameless in their midst. Make their arrows like those of a skilled warrior who returned not empty-handed. Let every round find its mark against the enemies of righteousness and our great nation.
1: Miroslav, first, is this not directly from the Bible. It sounds like it is.
2: Maybe there are some phrases that are picked out from the Bible, but there's not.
1: That's not a passage.
2: There's no passage that is here being quoted.
1: How are you interpreting what he's saying there?
2: There is simply claim made that this is religiously justified war. There's no argument that's being made. And it seems to me like it is a classical, typical misuse of religious rhetoric in order to justify something that is fundamentally unjustifiable. It's not only that, no debate is about categories of just war in this prayer. How do you fit the idea that is common to both Jewish and Christian tradition, that because each of us is...
1: And Islamic traditions as
2: Islamic
1: well.
2: Islamic tradition, yes, I think what I'm about to say fits Islamic tradition as well, that each of us, because we were created in God's image, are of inestimable value. Each individual person, which is to say, I think before we start talking about just war and unjust war, we need to talk about the value of individual human beings, which means I have an 8-year-old daughter, which means that every 8-year-old daughter or whatever age daughter is in Iran, in Lebanon, in Gaza, in Sudan, is of equal value as my own 8-year-old daughter. I can take care of those girls. I don't have responsibility for that, but I have as much responsibility not to harm them as I do those who are very close to me. How come that that most fundamental and most sacred, next to God, the most sacred conviction that we have, namely that we are created in the image of God of infinite value, doesn't figure?
0: I think that one of the reasons that Pope Leo had been using those lines about God is not in favor of anyone who uses this sword was looking at a situation like Russia and Ukraine, in which both parties probably are invoking God on their side. And I think he was saying exactly what Miroslav was saying. That's not the way God interacts with us. I just do want to put a marker down that there are the lines that he may have been building on in Deuteronomy, in which it says that God will go into battle with you. So it's not to say that that idea is not there at all. But as our thinking over the centuries evolved, the just war norms were set to place limitations on the force in order to protect moral standards here that would apply to everyone on both sides.
1: So we've been talking about Iran. We've been talking about the U.S. Can I ask you about the Israel side of this, David? Do you feel like there is, like, what you talked about in the U.S. in the 90s or the early aughts, like a very robust debate in Congress among, has that happened in Israel over the past few years?
0: I don't think that it has happened with any kind of intensity, because I think for almost all Israelis, from the most conservative right-wing Israelis to the most passionate left-wing peace activists in the country, the idea of responding to the Hamas attack of October 7 being a just cause seemed to be absolutely clear to people. Where you did get debates in Israel is over time as a question of whether or not what appeared to be the use of starvation as a weapon of war, what appeared to be here excessive use of force that would be harming civilians despite Israel's efforts to warn civilians and get them out of the way, constantly hitting civilian targets, hospitals and schools and places that civilians would be gathered at, that this was a violation of international and Jewish moral restraints as well. But the trauma of what happened on October 7th was so deep that I think it served to dull a lot of the instincts maybe to have a more robust debate in this. There are two caveats I would give to what I said earlier about preventive war. What I indicated, I think, is a clear norm throughout history. And I think one of the reasons the Pope said, I don't know that just war norms aren't outdated now, and cited nuclear weapons as an example, what does imminent mean if all it takes is somebody 3,000 miles away pressing a button to attack you minutes later with devastating force? Is that meet the test of immediacy and imminency if you really believe that's going to happen? For Jews and Palestinians, we are witnessing a conflict over many, many decades driven by two survival narratives. the Israeli people. Survival narrative has been all we've wanted to do was live in peace with the people around us. They attacked us in 48. They approached us in 67. They attacked us in 73. They've walked away from every offer of peace agreement. We're surrounded by enemies, Iran, Hamas, Islamic Jihad, Hezbollah, the Shia militias in Iraq, the Shia militias in Syria, the Houthis in Yemen, all of whom have been dedicated to our destruction. This requires us to take dramatic steps and powerful steps to protect ourselves. And they would argue only Israel's strength, enhanced by American support, stands in the way of those people achieving what they wanted. And of course, the Palestinian narrative is this was our homeland. We were driven out in 48. Our dreams of having our own nation have been quashed forcefully and brutally by the Israelis. They have had no regard for the protection of civilians in the way that wars have been fought. We see it in Lebanon. We see it in Gaza, they would argue. We see it with their complicity with the violence on the West Bank. These are two peoples believing they have so few choices other than this. And I think for many others, it's looking at this and saying, why is it not clear there's no military solution that's ever going to protect you? With all your power, you haven't eliminated Hamas. You haven't eliminated Hezbollah. You've constrained them significantly. You've constrained and damaged Iran's capability. Why isn't this the time to sit down and try and work it out when you have, for the first time ever, the Abraham Accord countries, probably Saudi Arabia, Egypt, Jordan, all the EU, the international community, US, all committed to trying to work out a peaceful resolution. What an unprecedented moment. And it can't get by the survival narrative. One thing that Israel could do to send a powerful signal is to say publicly and actualize the fact it will stop the settle of violence on the West Bank. Israel can do that without one iota of damage to its security. So, you know, the new technology raises serious questions about imminence of a possible attack here and the asymmetry of people who fight a war hiding in civilian centers undercuts it even more. And those are the dilemmas we face.
2: I want to ask a very quick question. There may be a parallel, and you'll tell me whether I'm right, with kind of Hexit rhetoric in Israel. If I understand, remember correctly, Bibi Netanyahu has invoked Amalek in early speeches motivating action against Palestinians. Now, that's a very dangerous image because it calls for total annihilation of the entire people.
0: Yes, so it was that.
1: I don't know the story of Amalek.
0: The tribe in the Bible, described the Bible, who during the Exodus and the traveling through the wilderness would attack the stragglers, the weak, the sick, the vulnerable, the children, the elderly, and with the intent of destroying the Jewish people, they believed. And God gave a mandate that they should not be forgotten. They should be wiped out in their entirety. Over the centuries, that has been understood in different ways by the rabbis in a way that would mute the argument for a genocidal action in terms of how we hear what we hear God calling for, which is basically to ensure the protection of the people and recognition. There are lots of different ways as the world changes to achieve that. But the use of that was deeply troubling. And the Ben-Gaviers and Smotrichers and others picked up on that and were using more explicit contemporary language about wiping them out, driving them out, ethnic cleansing. So that is a perfect example of the use of religion to inflame a situation, incite violence, undercut efforts at peace and finding peaceful resolution.
1: After this break, we'll be back. Miroslav, you know, when we're talking about ethnic cleansing, I feel like I just want to ask you about coming from the former Yugoslavia, living through a war divided on the wrong religious lines. Can you just share a little bit about your story and how that led you to all of the things that you do today?
2: Yes, the war in former Yugoslavia had an important, it was kind of a marker in my own theological engagement, because I felt I needed to engage with the issue. I was placed before the situation, what do I do when one third of my country is occupied, when a great many of its inhabitants have been driven out? What is my response? And the book that I wrote was Exclusion and Embrace, in which I try to struggle with this. My own commitment is to love of enemies. And what does a person with my own commitment, what does that person do in a situation of such injustice? And I know what my gut was telling me. Well, just give me a few B-52s and I'll solve this problem right away. And I knew also that that would be a kind of betrayal of my humanity. One of my most vivid memories, and I think the sermon that I preached that I would remember the most, was I was preaching in my own hometown where I was born, and it has swollen to twice its size with refugees from across the river Drava. And I was invited to preach in a church, and about 50% of the congregation were refugees, exiles, basically from their land. And I chose to preach the text, Psalm 137, where we sat at the river of Babylon with deep sorrow when we thought about Zion, right? And then besides, you can kind of see the grief and inability to sing a song. Powers that be taunting them by wanting them to sing the song about Jerusalem to the Lord. And then kind of way the experience of the people ends with, blessed is the one who takes your little ones and dashes them at the rock, right? Some of the worst texts that we can have. But I want to say, this is my holy book, right? So as a Christian, I think that this is the word of God. I have to deal with that question. What does it tell me? And I read that passage, and there was absolutely hushed silence. All eyes were intent on me. What am I going to say? And what I said about this passage is that here's the psalmist who is speaking the grief, the anguish, the deep rage that is in the heart of any person who finds themselves in that situation, doesn't suppress it. And I made the following argument then and said, you know, psalms were liturgical materials, which is to say they ought to be recited, sung in the context, a larger context.
1: As a lament.
2: As in a sense, a lament, but lament where? I think lament before God. And I said then in that sermon, your rage, my rage, ought to be honored, and it belongs before the face of God. God, who is completely just and fully loving, will know what to do with that rage, so as to let our souls be transformed with that rage from the perspective of God of justice and the God of love. But I think it's this kind of anguish and rebellion against injustice that we have to keep close to us and then think about moral questions.
1: So I wanted to ask just how both of you, how you think we should engage with this issue when many of us are sitting in our homes in America where this probably isn't affecting us directly. Maybe we have a military member in our family, but like when we're thinking about the moral question, what should people do about this?
2: It's a moral question, but it's a spiritual question. And I think what that psalm did for me, who wasn't experienced, I wasn't a refugee. I kind of came parachuted from outside and was asked to speak, probably unfairly to them and to me. But why is it that I can't forget that? I can't forget it because it seems to me that I have to identify myself, find ways to identify myself with the experience of folks like that. I have to keep in mind, how does a person in Sudan feel? It's an invitation for me to imagine myself in that situation that I, the loved ones, my loved ones, are experiencing that, and then ask myself, what would I say is the appropriate action if I were in that situation? And that seems to me to be fundamental for this inversion of moral perspective, so that our moral judgment is formed by the concrete experiences of people. But what I found one of the most troubling things, not only that moral reflection was not part of our discussion about war in Iran, but also that somehow empathy is slowly seeping out of the larger public. We actually have Christian ministers who are arguing against empathy. And I'm saying, what has happened to us? What has happened to our soul? And that healing of the soul that is able to feel the pain of another person, that has to be retrieved.
0: So I take a different theological path and yet end up in much the same place as Miroslav has described. I'm part of a liberal theological tradition that doesn't accept the idea that every word of the Bible is the word of God. Rather, we see that the Bible and our sacred texts is written mostly by men, but men and women striving to understand what God called them to do and putting it down as best they could, a process that continues over all the centuries until us today, putting a responsibility on us. I believe in a God who doesn't intervene here on earth in each individual person's life, but rather has called humanity, called God's own creation to complete the creation of a world of justice and peace. It will come because of what we do. Therefore, if we're looking around the world and we see God's children suffering, we have a moral obligation to work to protect them, work to bring peace, work to bring justice, wherever it might be. It is particularly true where we, let's say in Israel's case, if it has indeed in pursuing a just war, engaged in unjust means, that violated international law, we are complicit. We as Americans are complicit because we're their biggest supporters. We as Jews, because this is someone doing it in our name in part as a Jewish state, are complicit and therefore have a particular obligation in that case to speak out. You can't do everything, but you should never let the argument that you can't do everything everywhere prevent you from doing anything anywhere. And this is a place for the reasons I gave why we pick certain things that either are important because of what they represent. Think of Ukraine right now, of what it represents in terms of this conflict in the Middle East and in terms of what it may represent of people who are the victims of ethnic cleansing in Myanmar, of genocide in China, of the Uyghurs, of the spiritual genocide of Tibetan Buddhists. You can't do everything, but you pick your battles, and many of us have devoted our lives to trying to make these fights where we can.
1: David, I recently heard you speak where you talked about this concept of just peace. We've talked about essentially the Pope sort of beginning to allude to that when he's saying we need to move the conversation beyond just war. What do you think just peace should be?
0: Yeah, these are ideas that have been percolating in many religious groups for a long time. I want to give credit to my friend Avram Burg, the former speaker of the Israeli Knesset, now one of the sharpest critics of the way Israel has evolved in the last decades here. And he says it's time to abandon using just war as a modality through which we think about this. What we absolutely need, if we're all going to make it, if we're all going to survive, is the concept of just peace. And the ingredients to that are ideas that have long been a part of our ideas of forgiveness, our ideas of restitution that are central to what in Hebrew we call teshuva, repentance. He talks about first the acknowledgement of the harm done, the harm done in the case of Israel with the Nakba, the harm done by Hamas in October 7th, go down the list, but the full acknowledgement how many times people have been wrong. wronged and continue to be wronged. Secondly, wherever possible, restitution. You know, it's not possible to have Israel remain in peace, secure as they are, and give the keys back to every Palestinian who come back to their homes. That's an impossibility. So there has to be some kind of way there's restitution made to allow people to pick up a quality of life that they hope to create for their families. There has to be a commitment to get back to the peace table, to negotiate, to use diplomacy and negotiation as always the go-to effort that you really, really play out as fully and wholesomely as possible rather than reverting to force. And even if you have had to revert to force, wherever opportunities like I described earlier exist today in the Middle East arise again, you must refocus on trying to achieve those. But that kind of just peace, where we find to come to grips with the causes of the suffering, the trauma, and the threats to the survival of all the peoples involved, is the only way we will end this ongoing cycle of violence and war that has plagued the Middle East for so many centuries.
2: You know, I love this. I just wanted to say, in the classical just war tradition, there's a question of justice to start the war, to wage war. Mm-hmm. There's justice within the conduct of the war, but there is justice also after the war, right? And I think we maybe think too little about that last category, vindication of rights, right? And then maybe reconstruction, victorious parties have a certain kind of responsibility in order to engage in reconstruction. And we have seen that happen with very good results after the World War II. So
1: the world has done this before.
2: So the world has done, we have experience with this, and I think we should make sure that we do it.
1: I think it's very easy for people to indict religion when it comes to its relationship to war. How do you think people should be thinking about that?
2: I think religion as such is an ambiguous phenomenon. Religion can be crafted and deployed in a particular way that is profoundly rights-crushing, justice-violating, and serve as a kind of sacred canopy, legitimizing, motivating even violence. We have seen that in the history. On the other hand, I think religious traditions have incredible resources to help us think in profound ways about character of our humanity and what kind of life is actually worthy of our humanity. What does it mean for us to be worthy to who we are as humans?
0: Religion has been used both to justify wars over the centuries and to solve conflict and bring peace. We live at a time where there is more interfaith, multi-faith cooperation, networking, dialogue going on across the globe than at any point in all of human history. That is kind of a model of the world we're trying to create. And I think we will get to the goal of what we hope for if religion plays the powerful role of reconciliation and peace. So whatever the past, in terms of religious conflicts, in terms of those who manipulate religion, if voices like the popes and the counterparts in every religious community, local and national and international, begin to speak out with common voices on the need to bring peace and justice and make it real, we have the potential of achieving the goals that of the world that God has promised us. It's up to us.
1: David Miroslav, thank you for being with me. I appreciate it.
2: Thank you for having us.
1: I'm Nyla Boodoo. Thanks for listening. Oh God, Now What is on Substack, so you can sign up to get weekly emails that include the episode, bonus content, including some behind-the-scenes information, and you can be in conversation with other people who are listening to the podcast. Oh God, Now What is a co-production of PRX Productions, Glad You're Here, and Rhyme Media. Our production team is Nick Mainoni, Robin Lin, Genevieve Sponsler, Sandra Lopez-Monsalve, and Edwin Ochoa. The executive producer at Rhyme Media is Dan Bobkoff, and at PRX Productions, it's Jocelyn Gonzalez. Our theme music is by Hansdale Shi. Oh God, Now What? Is made possible by the John Templeton Foundation.

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1: This is Bird Note. When waterfowl are in decline, hunters are some of the first people to sound the alarm and fund the recovery. Jared Henson is a project manager with Ducks Unlimited, a nonprofit hunting and conservation group.
2: The North American model of conservation puts the bulk of the responsibility to fund conservation on hunters, because hunters in general are the consumptive users of those habitats, and they're just more willing to give money to that cause.
1: That money not only comes from hunting license sales, but also taxes on gear.
2: So guns, ammo, binoculars, all those sporting goods that you would use for hunting, a portion of that tax goes to the states, and they can then allocate that into conservation funding.
1: Financial support is just one way that hunters contribute to habitat management.
2: Waterfowl biologists and scientists have been leveraging hunters for data for almost 100 years now. The big thing now is avian influenza. Hunters are some of the first to see the impacts of that in the field, especially since the main vector for it is waterfowl. And so hunters really play a big role in disease monitoring.
1: 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I'm Jazzy Johnson.
3: Susan Schaffel lives along a winding street in the Austin suburb of Circle C. It's a former hill country ranch that was bulldozed into a patchwork of upscale homes, velvet green lawns, and backyard pools. But Susan's yard stands apart. It flutters with sounds and color. She sits near a gurgling pond surrounded by native trees and a half dozen bird feeders that are currently attracting cardinals.
4: They stand on that little fountain that keeps my water circulating, and they just stand there and they drink, and I think it's so cool. I call it a bird moment.
3: But this pastoral scene masks a bloody Darwinian struggle for survival. Susan has unwittingly created a smorgasbord for the fluffiest of predators.
4: It started with watching my neighbor's cat jump 8 feet up to a fence where I had a bird feeder and kill a blue jay. You know, when you have something that, like that occur in front of you, it's like, uh-huh. And so what I did was I walked out and I followed, and it was really sad. I followed the blood drops because the bird was bleeding in the cat's mouth. And then the bird was just left on the front door of the owner. For what?
3: Well, that's what cats do. And Susan's backyard habitat is ironically less native to suburbia than the domestic house cat. But Susan is determined to protect her beloved birds. She sets traps for neighborhood cats and sends them to the local animal shelter. She even caught a cat that she knew belonged to a friend across the street.
4: I told her that if I caught her cat one more time in my yard, that I would bring it home in a box because I lost my temper.
3: Susan has caught 18 cats, and they still keep coming by for a bit of blood sport. So she's taken her campaign to City Hall. She's urging city council members to adopt a law that would require cats be kept indoors. And she wants to eradicate or confine the hundreds of thousands of feral cats that live in Austin's alleys and dumpsters. Her dogged activism and harsh tactics have earned her a reputation as a killer among the most powerful animal lobby in Austin, the cat lovers.
5: They just don't stand a chance. Once they're trapped by her, they are pretty much doomed. And that's a pretty high price, I think, to pay for anything.
3: Sheila Smith is just as passionate about feral cats as Susan is about wild birds. In the midst of an unusual winter storm that hit Texas this week, Sheila set out across a frozen yard in a rundown neighborhood in the city of Round Rock, just north of Austin. Sheila and a small army of volunteers are caring for a huge colony of feral cats here. They've already neutered 400 of them. We stop at the porch of a musky-smelling abandoned mobile home still full of clothes and furniture. Cats are hiding somewhere warm, but it's clear they've been here to eat.
5: The cats are fed here every day, and we make sure that there's plenty of kibble for them.
3: What Sheila is doing is technically illegal. The city of Round Rock has passed the exact law that Susan hopes to pass in Austin. Owners are required to keep their cats on their own property, and that includes Sheila's feral cats.
5: It's almost like a senseless ordinance, because how do you enforce something like that? There's cats outdoors, and there's always going to be cats outdoors.
3: Indeed. Austin officials say they probably won't try to force cats indoors. But cat and bird lovers have found some common ground. Both sides are backing a law that would force owners to neuter their pets.
5: I would think there would be options where both the birds and the cats could coexist, you know, just as I would wish that bird advocates and people that are cat advocates could coexist. There's room for both of us.
3: For Weekend America, this is Michael May in Austin, Texas.
6: This is Bird Note. Ornithologist and poet J. Drew Lanham often writes about his experience as a black man in the outdoors, both the joy of being in nature and the racism he faces in the field. Sometimes that's led him to bird in places that others might overlook. And one time, looking for sparrows inspired a poem celebrating these little brown birds.
7: Sparrow envy. Were I the sparrow, brown-backed, skittish, and small, I would find haven in thorniest thickets, search far and wide for fields lain fallow, treasure the unkempt, worship the unmown, covet the weed-strewn row. I would slink between sedges, chip unseen from brambles, skulk deep within hedges, and desire the ditches grown wild. I would find great joy in the mist-sodden morning, sing humble pleas from the highest weeds, and plead for the gray days to stay.
6: 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I'm Mark Bramhill.

You know what this is, the fourth movement of Beethoven's Ninth Symphony, Ode to Joy. Everyone loves Ode to Joy. Everyone. It was played by students at Tiananmen Square, at the fall of the Berlin Wall, and after the 2011 tsunami in Japan. Cultural critic Slavoj Žižek has written about how this powerful song has become a vessel for all kinds of different ideologies. It's been used as an anthem by the Nazis, the Soviet Union, Communist China, Southern Rhodesia's apartheid right, and most recently, the European Union.

0: Ode to Joy even appeals to sociopaths, like Alex, the main character in A Clockwork Orange.
1: It had been a wonderful evening, and what I needed now to give it the perfect ending was a bit of the old Ludwig van.
0: The World According to Sound is made by Chris Hoff and Sam Harnett.
2: When you have something to write so badly that you just put yourself out there and you don't even realize it until afterward, how does it feel?

want to go out, lay in the grass, and write something spectacular. Of course, my song lyrics won't get me there. But someday, I'll write something that will. I'll become inspired now. No, rather, I have become inspired enough to write everything. Why can't I write everything? There is no reason I cannot go forth and set the world on fire. I can't. I will, and I must. But why? Do you ever want someone you incredibly admire to acknowledge your work? Even if it's a criticism or an offering of help, I want this acknowledgement from him. Because acknowledgement is the highest form of respect. You may love someone, but if you don't acknowledge that love, it's like it's not even there. So you have to keep acknowledging, keep loving, and keep fighting for everything. You have to stay strong, because it is in those moments of true weakness that you find out how strong you really are. And I'm going to keep loving him. Even if it's from a distance, and even if it's only the form of him inspiring my work of writing. Because one day, even if it's indirectly, I'll get him to acknowledge me. And that acknowledgement is the only reward that I would hope.

0: 316-247-0421 is the number to call to give your thoughts their own soundtrack. 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
2: 3630.
3: Mike, stand by for a landline.

0: It was devastating.
1: She says the region's steep mountain slopes are prone to landslides, especially along paths where they've occurred in the past and in areas where the soil is already saturated.
0: With Helene, we had had a precipitation event 2 days before that I think was about a 7-inch rainfall in some parts of the region. It was pretty significant. And so it saturated the soils significantly before even Helene arrived.
1: And as climate change causes more extreme storms, the risk of landslides is growing. So Roger's team is partnering with the North Carolina Geological Survey to develop an early warning system. She says it will overlay storm forecasts with maps of past landslides and soil moisture data. The goal is to pinpoint the areas most at risk so people can get out of harm's way. Climate Connections is produced by the Yale Center for Environmental Communication. To learn more about climate change, visit climateconnections.org.
2: It's Morning Edition from NPR News. I'm Leila Fadel.
3: And I'm Steve Inskeep. Earlier this month, the president asked voters to pretend he is on the ballot. Latest NPR PBS News Marist poll out today shows voters are doing that.
2: Though maybe not in the way he was hoping. The poll finds Democrats have a 12-point advantage over Republicans when it comes to who voters want to represent them in Congress, and many say they're voting in opposition to Trump.
3: The survey also finds voters think Democrats would be better at handling top issues like the economy. NPR's Stephen Fowler has been digging into the results. Stephen, good morning.
4: Good morning.
3: Okay, so how is the president, his presence on the scene, shaping voter preferences?
4: Well, here's where I do the obligatory boilerplate reference to the midterm being a referendum on the party in power and Trump being in power. People aren't happy with how things are going, which is not a surprise. But it was surprising to me just how intense and immovable this displeasure seems to be. And it's also surprising at how much people do say that Trump is actually influencing their party choice.
3: Okay, let's talk about that influence. I guess you would expect Democrats to say they're voting against Trump and Republicans to be voting for Trump. Is that how it's working out?
4: Sorta. Overall, 45% of voters say their choice is against Trump. That's most Democrats and just over half of independents. But you've got a large number of Republicans, including 2 in 5 who voted for him in 2024, who say that Trump is not much of a factor in their vote. I mean, you can read that 2 ways. One, more people are supporting Democrats, including some people that voted for Trump before. And 2, there's a potential for Trump's base to stay home this year and or Republicans to break from Trump and back a Democrat in some of these key races. Here's another nugget for you. More people say they want to vote for candidates who bring new ideas or change over experience and a proven record.
3: Okay, so how do these results compare to the last midterms where Trump was president, 2018?
4: In 2018, there was no war in Iran. We weren't several years into concerns about inflation and the economy, affordability, cost of living. And Trump's unpopularity wasn't actually this bad or strong. Case in point, his net approval is twice as bad now as it was then.
3: Wow.
4: The number of people who strongly disapprove of Trump's job performance is the highest it's been in either term at 53%. Trump's lost a quarter of those who said they strongly approved of him last March, and it's reflected in Republicans losing their advantage with voters on issues like the economy, gas prices, foreign policy, even immigration.
3: Okay, so you're saying that Trump is in even worse shape than he was in 2018 when his party lost control of the House, although they did keep control of the Senate in that case. Now, this survey again shows a 12-point advantage for Democrats across the board, but what does that mean when you break it down into individual races?
4: Well, it's important to remember this poll talks to registered voters, not the people who actually are going to show up in a midterm.
3: Ah.
4: And while this could be a blue wave, that wave will not crest evenly across states and races and districts. The primary turnout this year and other polls like this show that more people prefer Democrats and Republicans are less motivated. And fewer could show up in traditionally uncompetitive areas. So for the House and Senate, it's why you're seeing competitive races in very red places where Trump won big by 10 or 15 points in 2024, why some forecasters say Democrats could gain double-digit seats in the House, and why Republicans could lose control of the Senate and seats in places like Iowa, Alaska, Texas, and Ohio.
3: Okay, we'll keep covering the election however it turns out. NPR Stephen Fowler, thanks so much.
4: Thank you.
2: Jonah Goldberg has been listening with us. He's the editor-in-chief and co-founder of the conservative website, The Dispatch. Jonah, good morning and welcome back to the program.
5: Good morning. Always great to be here.
2: So this poll doesn't really have much good news for the Republicans. Is there one number that stands out to you?
5: Yeah, I mean, the thing I thought was

0: Good morning. It's now 6 a.m. on Wednesday, September 23rd. I'm Adam McWilliams in for Desiree Frazier. This is Morning Edition on MPB Think Radio. Ahead in news at 6:04, the family of Nolan Wells and their attorney say that a grand jury report isn't enough to explain Wells' death.
1: The investigation should remain open and active until Christine and Elmore knows the truth of what happened to their beloved child.
0: And a grand jury in Jackson County voted unanimously not to indict anyone for the death of 18-year-old Nolan Wells. But what does that mean? And President Trump touted what he portrayed as international and domestic triumphs in a speech to the UN General Assembly. This is Morning Edition on MPB Think Radio, Mississippi Public Broadcasting.
2: Live from NPR News in Washington, I'm Corva Coleman. The latest poll out from NPR, PBS News Marist, finds that many American voters are taking President Trump's work into consideration as they think about whom to vote for. NPR's Stephen Fowler has more.
3: Overall, 45% of voters say their choice is against Trump. That's most Democrats and just over half of independents. But you've got a large number of Republicans, including 2 in 5 who voted for him in 2024, who say that Trump is not much of a factor in their vote. I mean, you can read that two ways. One, more people are supporting Democrats, including some people that voted for Trump before. And two, there's a potential for Trump's base to stay home this year and or Republicans to break from Trump and back a Democrat in some of these key races.
2: NPR's Stephen Fowler reporting. Ukrainian President Volodymyr Zelensky will address the United Nations General Assembly later today. He is expected to focus on Russia's full-scale invasion of his country. And Pierre's Michelle Kellerman reports Zelensky has already held talks with President Trump at the UN, hoping to find ways to end the war.
4: Ukrainian President Volodymyr Zelensky says President Trump wants to end the war and has questioned Ukraine's strikes on Russian energy facilities. Zelensky says he told Trump that Ukraine would stop such attacks when Russia ends its bombardment of civilian infrastructure in Ukraine.
5: We are ready for energy ceasefire. It doesn't matter if they will not, if they don't want us to attack their diesel and refineries and etc. So we are ready if they will not attack our energy system. Our electricity heating system.
4: But he's preparing for another tough winter. Zelensky is asking Trump to raise this with Chinese leader Xi Jinping later this week, since China has influence with Russia. Michelle Kellerman, NPR News, the United Nations.
2: OpenAI is calling for the U.S. to lead in setting global AI safety standards. NPR's John Ruich reports several AI industry leaders will brief the UN Security Council today.
6: OpenAI is releasing its proposal at a time of intense debate about how to regulate artificial intelligence after a string of incidents that have raised concern about the technology. It says international safety and security standards are key to answering the question, what does good look like in the mitigation of catastrophic AI risk? AI companies and labs have to take accountability for developing AI safely, it says, but standards will help more stakeholders have a say in how AI evolves. OpenAI says the United States should lead an effort with other countries to develop technical standards for the most cutting-edge artificial intelligence, including for recursive self-improvement, or AI building AI, which many believe could lead to the technology spiraling out of human control. John Ruich, NPR News.
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7: 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Rinko Kikuchi stars as a woman returning to Tokyo's ballroom dance scene after tragedy, where an infatuation with her instructor offers a chance for rediscovery. In theaters Friday.
0: Good morning. It's 6:04 on Wednesday, September 23rd. I'm Adam McWilliams. This is MPB News. The Jackson County Grand Jury has finally returned a report in the case of Nolan Wells. He's the 18-year-old who was found dead in early July on Horn Island off the Mississippi coast. His family is responding. MPB's Elise Gregg has more.
8: At a press conference in Georgia, Wells' parents said the grand jury report still doesn't answer questions about how their son died. The jury found no credible evidence of criminal wrongdoing and said the cause of death was consistent with drowning. Here's mom, Christine Wells Wansley.
9: Elmore and I do not believe that Nolan simply and accidentally drowned, and nobody saw anything, and no one knows anything.
8: The grand jury heard from over 40 witnesses and reviewed GPS data, photos, and cell phone data over the course of 4 days. Findings from an independent autopsy are a point of uncertainty, too. Bruises on the back of Wells' head were determined to be non-fatal by the state medical examiner, but the independent autopsy suggests they may have been caused by blunt force trauma. Civil rights attorney Ben Crump says he still has questions.
1: It is important to know, what were the conditions that led to Nolan Xavier Wells being in the water? That is a critical question. The grand jury left us with questions. Nolan's family deserves answers.
8: Wells' parents and Crump are urging the district attorney to keep the investigation open. The NAACP is also calling for the state medical examiner to release the state autopsy. NAACP General Counsel Kristen Clark spoke at the conference as well, calling for the Department of Justice to step in. Elise Gregg, MPB News.
0: The family of Nolan Wells continues to call for answers in the death of their son, but their legal options may be limited. This week, a grand jury in Jackson County returned a no true bill, unanimously voting to not indict anyone. Matt Steffi, professor of law at Mississippi Christian University School of Law, says criminal charges may only happen in the future if substantial new evidence is found.
10: And a different grand jury could be impaneled and presented the new evidence and come to a different conclusion. But I think it's important to note that this investigation, by all accounts, has been thorough and in good faith. If further evidence comes forward, I'm certain the investigation would be reopened.
0: Wells' body was found July 6 after a boating trip to Horn Island on the 4th of July. Attorneys for the Wells family says they'll continue to investigate what happened to Nolan and could file civil charges. This is MPB News on Mississippi Public Broadcasting.

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1: 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It's 6:19 on Wednesday, September 23rd. You're listening to Morning Edition on MPB Think Radio. I'm Adam McWilliams. A drier air mass across the state today will give us a break from the high humidity, but temperatures will still be hot in some areas. Hernando, a high of 84 today. That's going to feel good. Amory at 90. Greenville, 93. Jackson, 94. Liberty, 94. Bassfield, 94. Bay Springs, 92. Picayune, 94. Gulfport, 91. Next on Morning Edition, Ukraine's President Volodymyr Zelensky met President Trump at the UN and proposed that Ukraine and Russia stop attacking each other's energy systems. This is MPB News, Mississippi Public Broadcasting.

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1: 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It's 6:42 on Wednesday, September 23rd. I'm Adam McWilliams. This is Morning Edition on MPB Think Radio. Currently, New Albany 70, Jackson 73, past Christiane 75. It'll still be hot today, but less humid air across much of the state, cutting those high humidity values. Highs will range from the mid to upper 80s north, 90s central, south, and the coast. 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
5: I'm Indira Lakshmanan. The U.S. Supreme Court kicks off a new term early next month after a string of landmark decisions that have reversed course on abortion, civil rights, and more. A new book looks at the push that turned the court right starting four decades ago. 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
6: Good morning, I'm Leila Fadel. An old 7-Eleven in Seattle has been converted into an inconvenience store with things like pre-tangled USB cords, a landline phone that when answered only plays Vertigo by U2, and boxes of exhaustion cereal. Love the tagline, start your day drained, powered by urgency, 0% work-life balance. Okay, it's really an interactive art exhibit, but everything inside is conveniently for sale. 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
7: 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This is NPR.
0: It's Morning Edition from NPR News. I'm Steve Inskeep.
6: And I'm Leila Fadel. People with disabilities are hitting the trail like never before. That's because adaptive mountain bikes are getting a lot better. And because trail builders are recognizing they can make trails a lot more inclusive with just a little tweaking. KUER's Macy Lipkin reports from Utah.
8: Christy Prawl is, in a lot of ways, your typical Utah resident. She's always loved being outside, camping, hiking, teaching kids about nature. After she got a spinal cord injury while rock climbing, she wanted to get back on the trails.
9: We found like some outdoor, like more rugged wheelchairs, and we thought, okay, maybe that's what we're gonna have to do.
8: But a wheelchair wasn't enough to scratch the itch. Then she found out about adaptive mountain bikes from the National Ability Center in Park City.
9: I got to try out a few of their bikes, and then I realized, like, okay, this is the piece of equipment that I want to get.
8: These bikes can cost upwards of $15,000. Prawl got a partial grant and bought her own.
9: My bike gives me the freedom to go to those wild places, to do all of those things I used to do, and all of those things that I love.
8: Adaptive bikes are technically not bicycles. They have three or four wheels. Most are hand cycles. They're often recumbent with an electric motor to help. Prawl relishes a challenge, but she needs to know how rideable a trail is before she goes alone.
9: I can't just like get up and walk over an obstacle or over a tree or something like that, or turn around.
8: Prawl says she's noticed a growing number of trails she can ride in recent years, like this one at Snow Basin that opened last fall.
10: We're going to be hitting Canyon Rim Trail. Trailhead's over there.
8: Three local adaptive sports organizations brought bikes for people to borrow.
10: Yahoo!
8: Adaptive mountain biking is growing in Utah. A new network designed for hand cycles opened in Moab last year. The Northern Utah Trail Fest recently added an adaptive race and fun ride to the event. The state is helping, too. It gave the nonprofit Mountain Trails Foundation a grant to figure out what different trails need to become adaptive-friendly. Marshall Evans is working on that. He was a plumber before he was paralyzed in a side-by-side rollover.
11: Technology has absolutely equalized the disability, as far as in my life, for biking.
8: Adaptive bikes have gotten narrower, and Evans says the electric motors help people ride longer and keep up with friends. He says it's not hard to build trails he can ride.
11: For a little bit of effort, I can go ride the trail at speed, at the pace with all my buddies, rather than slamming on my brakes and causing a traffic jam.
8: Trails have to be wide enough, they can't tilt sideways too much, and obstacles and jumps have to fit two wheels. But he doesn't want them to be boring. At a nearby park, the group that made this route at Snow Basin is working on another. The late morning sun is strong, and it smells like dirt and freshly cut trees. Eden Valley Trails considers how different bikes will handle the routes they build. Justin Lindeen says everyone can enjoy the same paths.
12: Whether it's a flowy trail or a technical trail, it doesn't super matter as long as you have your mind on both goals.
8: Wider trails also make it easier for search and rescue crews to get somebody out. Cyclists have space to pass each other, and Lindeen says they hold up better over time.
12: It gives you the room to allow drainage properly and also to have machinery come in, whether it's weed eaters or a brush hog or something, and maintain the trail in the future.
8: He says trails that work for more people are better for everyone. For NPR News, I'm Macy Lipkin in Weber County, Utah.

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1: 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I'm Adam McWilliams. Jackson currently 73 degrees, Bay St. Louis 75. Hot and less humid today. Highs mid to upper 80s north and 90s central south and along the coast. Coming up on Morning Edition, after President Trump barred some reporters from the White House, the administration has launched a YouTube channel.
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0: 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I'm Leila Faldin.
6: And I'm Steve Inskeep. The White House has launched a 24/7 live stream on YouTube called Trump TV. The context is that the major TV networks are not carrying live coverage of White House events using what is known as pool video. It's part of their show of support against President Trump's attacks against three outlets for coverage he didn't like. This includes the White House's removal of CNN from the TV pool. NPR's Scott Newman reports on the latest of Trump's ongoing efforts to bypass traditional media.
7: Trump TV, launched Monday, was introduced with a slick promo that suggested the new YouTube channel is must-see TV.
8: The show's starting.
7: Since then, it's been 24 hours a day of White House events and Trump rallies. Stephen Farnsworth, a political science professor at the University of Mary Washington, says this might be exciting for Trump's base, but probably not for anyone else.
9: I don't know that a large number of undecided voters or moderate voters or people not already in Trump's camp are going to say, I've got to tune in.
7: Democrats such as Arizona Senator Mark Kelly and California Governor Gavin Newsom immediately compared the channel to authoritarian governments' state-run media. In an email statement sent to NPR, a White House official said, quote, applying this logic, Mark Kelly's Twitter feed is state-run media for a party of radical socialists. The channel's launch follows an announcement last week by Trump that CNN, MS Now, and Politico would be barred from the White House. The president called the outlets fake news.
10: I cannot think that the timing is coincidental.
7: That's Jane Kirtley, professor of media ethics and law at the University of Minnesota. It can be a fine line between a channel that simply says this is what the administration is doing and one that is outright political propaganda, Kirtley says. She says having something that resembles an official government channel is problematic.
10: We in the United States are not used to having a government information channel. If you go to other countries where there is official state media, everybody understands what that is.
7: The outlets banned by Trump have filed a federal lawsuit against the action. And in solidarity, some media organizations, including NPR and Fox News, are also refusing to take audio, video, or photos from White House events until further notice. The White House is expected to respond to the lawsuit at a hearing this afternoon in U.S. District Court in Washington, D.C. The presiding judge was appointed by President Trump during his first term. Scott Newman, NPR News, Washington.
0: Ocean temperatures are abnormally hot this year. The prolonged heat is already damaging coral reefs. Reefs support the lives and livelihoods of hundreds of millions of people. NPR's Lauren Sommer traveled to one of the most pristine reefs in the world, where scientists are learning how to help reefs recover.
8: It's hard to find a coral reef that looks like it should. Worldwide, they've been hit by pollution and development. But there is an example 1,000 miles south of Hawaii. Palmyra Atoll is about as isolated as you can get in the Pacific Ocean. The islands themselves are tiny, but around them is clear turquoise water and a massive coral reef.
11: Just one of the most stunningly beautiful reefs you could ever imagine.
8: Joe Pollock works on coral science for the Nature Conservancy, a nonprofit conservation group that monitors the coral reefs at Palmyra Atoll.
11: This is one of my absolute favorite ones in the whole world.
8: Underwater, it's like being downtown during rush hour. Fish are everywhere. There's even a fish spa where big fish hang out and tiny fish clean their skin. And the corals are like the apartment buildings. Some have delicate branching arms. Others are shaped like massive fans.
11: Almost every last square inch is covered in live coral, so much to the point the corals are trying to grow over each other.
8: It looks like this because there's been very little human impact here. No one lives on Palmyra Atoll permanently. It's a U.S. National Wildlife Refuge. But that doesn't mean this reef is untouched.
11: Over here, we can see just a massive dead skeleton that shows you what we lost.
8: In 2023, the ocean got extremely warm here for months, the kind of marine heat wave that's getting more intense with climate change. And many corals bleached, turning a stark white color.
11: It was devastating. You could feel in your body the suffering.
8: Bleached corals are starving and stressed. They can die if the heat lasts too long.
11: Honestly, I didn't know that it would bounce back.
8: But it did. We can see that just nearby.
11: All around is just an absolute sea of baby corals.
8: They look like little cauliflowers. Their parents are the ones that survived that bleaching event 3 years ago. Pollock says it shows the reef is recovering well. And around the world, you don't see this very often. One of the reasons it's happening here is actually the fish.
11: Yeah, so we can see whole schools of parrotfish just munching, munch and munch and munch.
8: These brightly colored parrotfish nibble the reef constantly, eating the algae growing on the surface. Back on land, Pollock explains why that's so crucial. After a bleaching event, there's a lot of open real estate on a reef, and algae is the first to move in.
12: The algae will come in, they'll take over, and it'll be really, really difficult for the coral to get even a little toehold back into where they used to be living.
8: But here at Palmyra, the parrotfish keep that algae in check, which gives baby coral a chance to find a spot to live and grow. The lessons learned here are now being used around the world. Coral restoration projects are starting to restore both the corals and the animals that eat the algae, like in Florida, where conservation groups are releasing Caribbean king crabs to help protect the corals they're putting back.
12: What Palmyra is showing us is that actions that communities take locally can have a major impact on the trajectories of their reefs.
8: Still, the climate is changing rapidly. Studies show that if humans keep burning fossil fuels, temperatures will be too hot for most reefs by the end of the century. Pollock says coral restoration is about buying time for reefs until humans can get climate change under control.
12: Given the value of coral reefs, right, given the fact that they support nearly a billion people's lives and livelihoods around this earth, it's far too soon to give up.
8: This year will be another test for reefs. Ocean temperatures set a record worldwide this summer, and coral bleaching is already underway. Lauren Sommer, NPR News.
0: That story was supported by a grant from the Pulitzer Center. It's Morning Edition from NPR News. I'm Leila Faldin.
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14: Chance of seeing some showers and scattered thunderstorms mainly across eastern Mississippi for today. We've got a front draped over southern Mississippi that will kind of stick around for the next couple of days. In Oxford today, lots of sunshine. Our high temperatures will be about around 85 degrees. Later on tonight, clear to partly cloudy overnight. Lows will drop down into the lower 60s. Greenwood, lots of sunshine today. A high this afternoon will be into the lower 90s, mainly clear to partly cloudy sky. Tonight, overnight low will drop down to near 65 degrees. And in Pascagoula, lots of sunshine. Our highs will be into the low 90s, clear skies, overnight low 70s. I'm meteorologist Sally Russell. 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
1: Good morning. It is 7 o'clock on Wednesday, September 23rd. I'm Adam McWilliams. This is Morning Edition on MPB Think Radio. Ahead in news in about 4 minutes, a grand jury in Jackson County voted unanimously not to indict anyone for the death of 18-year-old Nolan Wells. But what does that mean?
15: The grand jury unanimously concluded that there was insufficient evidence a crime had been committed.
1: Then, a new Mississippi nonprofit is providing support for families impacted by opioid addictions.
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1: And in a new NPR PBS News Marist poll, President Trump confronts what his persistently low approval rating might mean at the ballot box. Those stories ahead. This is Morning Edition on MPB Think Radio, Mississippi Public Broadcasting.
17: Live from NPR News in Washington, I'm Corva Coleman. Iran says it met with a U.S. delegation on the sidelines of the United Nations General Assembly and that Qatar served as the mediator. This meeting followed President Trump's address to the U.N. body. That's where he threatened that he could, quote, annihilate Iran if a deal is not reached. NPR's Hadil Al-Shelchi has more.
18: Iranian Foreign Ministry spokesperson Esmail Baqai called the meeting with the U.S., quote, an interaction used to convey Iran's conditions, according to Iranian state media. Those conditions, he said, included halting of U.S. hostilities, an end to the U.S. naval blockade, and the release of Iranian funds. President Trump said earlier Tuesday that U.S. envoys met with Iranian officials for 3 hours. He said Iran must decide whether it will agree to a deal or face, quote, obliteration. The U.S. Special Envoy Steve Witkoff, who has been leading talks with Iran, said he felt, quote, very good following the meeting. Hadil Al-Shalchi, NPR News, Istanbul.
17: Chinese leader Xi Jinping is now heading toward the United States. It's his first state visit to the U.S. in more than a decade. NPR's Jennifer Pak reports from Beijing.
19: President Xi heads to Washington with Taiwan trade and tech expected to be high on his agenda. The last time Xi met Trump in May, they agreed to more stability. American studies scholar Wu Xingbo at Shanghai's Fudan University says it was the warmest he's seen U.S.-China relations in years. But since then, he says, things have been fragile.
20: In the last several months, the U.S. side continued to contain and pressure China.
19: Like imposing extra tariffs, blacklisting more Chinese firms, and banning new imports of Chinese humanoid robots. This visit, then, says Wu, is more about building mutual trust. Jennifer Pak, NPR News, Beijing.
17: The Trump administration is canceling the health insurance for 760,000 phantom enrollees on healthcare.gov. NPR's Selena Simmons-Duffin reports the government is providing few details about how it determined the health plans were not legitimate.
21: Trump administration officials explained in a press conference that they suspected fraudster brokers had signed up people who weren't eligible or who didn't even know they had been signed up. The fight against fraudulent brokers has been going on for years, says Cynthia Cox of the nonprofit health research organization KFF, but she questioned this approach.
22: There could have been collateral damage here.
21: If someone didn't file a claim, she points out, they might have just been healthy. And if they didn't respond to the notice in time, they might have just missed it. The Centers for Medicare and Medicaid Services did not respond to NPR's questions by airtime about what happens if there were mistakes and people had their plans canceled in error. Selena Simmons-Duffin, NPR News, Washington.
17: And you're listening to NPR News from Washington.
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1: Good morning. It's now 7:04 on Wednesday, September 23rd. I'm Adam McWilliams. This is MPB News. A grand jury in Jackson County has issued a no true bill in the case of Nolan Wells. But what does that mean and what comes next? MPB's Kobe Vance has some answers.
2: Grand jurors reviewed the case this week and chose not to indict anyone in the death of 18-year-old Nolan Wells. Prosecutors said the evidence wasn't strong enough to support criminal charges. A grand jury works differently than a trial. The vote doesn't have to be unanimous, and the evidence doesn't have to prove anything beyond a reasonable doubt.
3: They had 43 witnesses before the grand jury. They sent out more than 100 subpoenas for documents and other evidence. They looked at everything, and although there are still some holes, that's normal for an investigation.
2: That's former Florida State Prosecutor Dave Ehrenberg. He says this will likely be the end of criminal prosecution unless investigators uncover new solid evidence of foul play.
3: I feel for the family. I can see why they still want answers because they didn't get all the answers. But the grand jury's job is not to provide all the answers. It's just to determine whether anyone committed a crime. And here they determined there wasn't even probable cause.
2: The Wells family is continuing to call for the public release of information gathered by prosecutors. Prosecutors say evidence gathered in the case was kept private to avoid tainting a potential jury pool. Legal experts say the family does have other options. Matt Steffi is a professor of law at Mississippi Christian University School of Law. He says civil lawsuits could come next.
15: What we know now, and what we know is just what the public knows, a civil lawsuit would face significant hurdles. But it does have significant tools not available in a criminal investigation. The Fifth Amendment, for example. So we need to stay tuned for whether there will be a civil suit or not.
2: There's no statute of limitations for homicide charges if prosecutors do find evidence and choose to indict at a later date. Kobe Vance, MPB News.
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4: Having this available so that people don't have to have that sense of isolation and that sense of wrongness is critical for so many people.
1: End It For Good plans to launch the program in mid-November. 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Mostly sunny, hot but less humid across the state, mid to upper 80s north, 90s central, south, and along the coast. 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
5: It's Morning Edition from NPR News. I'm Leila Fadel.
6: And I'm Steve Inskeep. Earlier this month, the president asked voters to pretend he is on the ballot. Latest NPR PBS News Marist poll out today shows voters are doing that.
5: Though maybe not in the way he was hoping. The poll finds Democrats have a 12-point advantage over Republicans.

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1: Good morning at 7:42 on Wednesday, September 23rd. This is Morning Edition on MPB Think Radio. I'm Adam McWilliams. Currently, New Albany, 70 degrees. Jackson, 73. Past Christian, 75. It'll still be hot today, but less humid air across the state. High temperatures will range from the mid to upper 80s, north 90, central, south, and the coast.
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4: 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The Lotto America jackpot for tonight's drawing is currently sitting at $5.1 million. The Powerball jackpot for tonight is set for $332 million. The Mega Millions jackpot will be drawn on Friday, September 25th. And is currently worth $277 million. Also, the Mississippi Match 5 has not had a recent jackpot winner, and the estimated jackpot for tonight's drawing is currently sitting at $110,000. For more information about the Mississippi Lottery and a complete list of winning numbers, visit mpbonline.org.
5: Good morning, I'm Steve Inskeep. A mistake at the U.S. Mint turned a quarter into a windfall. Back in 2000, the Mint accidentally stamped a penny design on top of a quarter. You see George Washington's face covered by the Lincoln Memorial. The numismatic rarity sold at auction this month. Collectors call it the 26-cent coin, but it fetched a few pennies more than that, almost $17,000.
6: That makes no sense.
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8: It's Morning Edition from NPR News. I'm Leila Fadel.
5: And I'm Steve Inskeep. Here are some of the messages President Trump brought to the United Nations General Assembly this week. There is no global government. Climate change is a hoax, as are concerns about AI, which should have a different name. And the spoils belong to the victors of wars. Much of the rest of the world is talking about the need for cooperation to tackle global challenges like those. NPR's Michelle Kellerman reports from the UN.
9: President Trump used his speech to call on countries to leave the International Criminal Court and stop what he calls globalist bureaucrats. He also wants to rename artificial intelligence to superintelligence, downplaying the many calls for a slowdown and more regulations. It was a starkly different worldview than many others here at the UN's high-level week. Secretary General Antonio Guterres, whose term ends this year, says this is a time for more cooperation.
10: The world does not need a weaker United Nations. It needs a UN strong enough to face the world as it is and determined enough to build the world as it should be.
9: He says there's been an extraordinary transfer of power away from governments to a handful of private corporations and individuals.
10: Humans are increasingly handing power to machines, with artificial agents going rogue and little autonomous weapons going from science fiction to military reality.
9: The UN Security Council is holding a meeting on AI, and there's a lot of talk in the corridors at the UN about how to make this place relevant on this and other issues.
11: Most of the countries in the world want a world that is based on some kind of rules.
9: That's the European Union's top diplomat, Kaya Kallas, who says she's spending a lot of time this week trying to push for de-escalation in the Persian Gulf and to put more pressure on Russia to end its aggression in Ukraine. Both those conflicts, she says, have global implications for food and energy security. So European countries and other middle powers are trying to find ways to restore international humanitarian law.
0: The discussions with the middle powers, but also smaller countries, between smaller countries, is that how can we keep the world functioning, that we have some kind of rules in place? And there, the key question is accountability.
9: She's defending the International Criminal Court, which is under attack by the U.S. French President Emmanuel Macron spoke of a return to imperialism, arrogance, and unrestrained force.
6: Consiste à savoir si nous voulons vivre. Dans cet état de nature,
9: do we want to live under this state of affairs with a return to the law of the jungle, he asked the world body, or do we want to live in a civilized international society? Brazilian leader Luiz Inácio Lula da Silva raised concerns about President Trump's approach in this hemisphere. Lula described the U.S. military operation in Venezuela as a, quote, neo-colonial incursion for strategic resources. And through an interpreter, he complained about meddling in Brazilian elections.
11: In Latin America and the Caribbean region, geographical proximity to the world's greatest military power is inescapable, especially in the context of renewed hegemonic temptations. Brazil does not fit in anyone's backyard.
9: He, too, is pushing for a revitalized UN to become a, quote, temple of peace. Michelle Kellerman, NPR News, the United Nations.
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1: 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I'm Adam McWilliams, currently Jackson, 72 degrees, Waveland, 74. Hot but less humid today, highs in the mid to upper 80s north and 90s central, south, and along the coast. Coming up on Morning Edition, middle powers plead for cooperation at the UN as President Trump lays out his America's First agenda and defends the Iran war.
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13: I'm Indira Lakshmanan. The U.S. Supreme Court kicks off a new term early next month after a string of landmark decisions that have reversed course on abortion, civil rights, and more. A new book looks at the push that turned the court right starting four decades ago. Next time on Here and Now.
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14: From Marketplace in Washington, I'm Kimberly Adams. Whether a business is considered small in the government's eyes is pretty important. It determines whether that business is eligible for some federal aid money and certain federal contracts. Now, the Small Business Administration is proposing some changes to how it defines small businesses. Marketplace's Justin Ho has more.
16: The government sets aside about a quarter of federal contracts for small businesses, including manufacturing jobs, service sector work, and construction. Richard Prisanzano with Yale University says those contracts can be a big deal for a small business.
17: There's a lot of money, and the government is a very good payer.
16: But unless a business meets the government's definition of a small business, determined by revenue or headcount, it might miss out on those lucrative contracts. As a result, some small businesses might not want to grow.
17: Maybe they want to hire, you know, three extra employees, but that would put them out of this. I could see them not hiring because they don't want to go over the employee count.
16: The SBA is proposing to more than double the size limit in several industries. In some, including architectural services and custom computer programming services, it'll increase more than tenfold. The SBA says the new size standards will better reflect the nature of the markets in which small businesses compete. But Tom Skryer with Cornell's Management School says that could also make it harder for the smallest companies.
18: If I'm imagining my current student who's setting up a new business, just him and his partner competing against a consulting firm with 1,000 people, perhaps, it's hard to see how that playing field would be level.
16: Skryer says supporting the smallest firms can have an outsized impact on employment and the broader economy. I'm Justin Ho for Marketplace.
14: The public comment period for this proposed rule change was supposed to close on Monday, but the Small Business Administration announced this week it would extend the comment period another 60 days. Now it's closing on November 20th. Let's do the numbers. The FTSE in London is down 0.1%. Dow, S&P, and NASDAQ futures are down in the -0.1% to -0.3% range, with the Dow future down 171 points. The 10-year Treasury yield is up at 4.99%, and Brent crude oil is trading up 0.1% at $100.43 a barrel.
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14: President Trump is set to welcome Chinese President Xi Jinping when he arrives in the United States later today, with formal meetings coming tomorrow. The last time the two met face-to-face was back in May during a state visit to Beijing. This time, the two are meeting in Washington, D.C., where they're likely to discuss some hot-button issues like trade and AI guardrails. For more, we're joined by Scott Kennedy at the Center for Strategic and International Studies. Good morning, Scott.
19: Good morning.
14: So what are some of the big economic issues on the table for this summit?
19: The biggest economic issue for the summit is whether or not the economic truce that the two sides agreed to in October 2025 in Busan, South Korea, is going to be extended. That would mean capping American tariffs and not re-raising them. It also mean China continuing to ship rare earths and also both sides agreeing not to impose any additional major export controls on the other.
14: The last summit back in May produced a new U.S.-China Board of Trade and Board of Investment. Where do those stand right now?
19: The Board of Trade is a little bit more fulsome now. They, over the weekend, agreed that they would operationalize it, which means that they would just start working on trade issues, identifying $30 billion of goods on both sides in which they could bring down to either standard normal tariff levels or potentially zero tariffs. They could also, if they choose to do so, use the Board of Trade to be a platform to discuss ongoing disagreements. For example, you know, China's domestic economy is deeply unbalanced, and that's translating into global imbalances because of the size of the Chinese economy. And so it's possible that the Board of Trade might be able to tackle those kinds of larger issues, which are important not only for the United States, but for the rest of the world.
14: Last weekend, U.S. and Chinese officials met in New York to discuss AI and the potential dangers of the technology. What did the outcome of those meetings mean for the Trump-Xi summit?
19: Over the weekend, they did finally agree that they would start talking about AI and potentially reach an agreement to notify each other of when serious incidents occur. This is obviously referring to when AI potentially breaks out of its sandbox and starts doing things on the internet that it wasn't meant to do. That's a nice first step. It gets the ball rolling, but there's so much more that needs to be done. We need a lot more communication between Chinese AI companies and experts and those in the United States if we're really going to build guardrails that protect us all.
14: How are the two leaders actually thinking about AI guardrails, given that this is an area of pretty stiff competition between the U.S. and China?
19: Both Xi Jinping and Donald Trump see AI as a race for dominance. They don't want guardrails on their own efforts. They would like to constrain the other side. That said, a lot of the risks that we face from AI are not produced by the two governments per se, but by the technology itself and by potential terrorists and other actors who could do harm. And so both sides have a self-interest in trying to make an agreement about third parties, other kinds of risks. And I think both sides understand or should understand that they can walk and chew gum at the same time, that you can have significant regulation of AI, management of its downsides, and still move incredibly fast.
14: Scott Kennedy is at the Center for Strategic and International Studies. Thank you, Scott.
19: Good chatting with you.
14: In Washington, I'm Kimberly Adams with the Marketplace Morning Report. 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
21: Chance of seeing some showers and scattered thunderstorms mainly across eastern Mississippi for today. We've got a front draped over southern Mississippi that will kind of stick around for the next couple of days. In Oxford today, lots of sunshine. Our high temperatures will be right around 85 degrees. Later on tonight, clear to partly cloudy overnight. Lows will drop down into the lower 60s. Greenwood, lots of sunshine today. A high this afternoon will be into the lower 90s, mainly clear to partly cloudy sky. Tonight and overnight, low will drop down to near 65 degrees. And in Pascagoula, lots of sunshine. Our highs will be into the low 90s, clear skies, overnight low 70s. I'm meteorologist Sally Russell. 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
1: Good morning. It's 8 a.m. on Wednesday, September 23rd. I'm Adam McWilliams. This is Morning Edition on MPB Think Radio. Ahead in news and at 8:04, investigators are working to determine the death of two University of Mississippi students found dead Monday in separate locations. And a new Mississippi nonprofit is providing support for families impacted by opioid addictions.
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23: Live from NPR News in Washington, I'm Corva Coleman. A new poll finds that voters continue to have a sour view of President Trump and Republicans. As NPR's Stephen Fowler reports, those surveyed say they would back Democrats for Congress by a 12-point margin.
24: The latest NPR PBS News Marist poll shows deep dissatisfaction with President Trump and the Republican Party. Republicans have also lost their advantage on several key issues in the eyes of voters, like gas prices, the economy, foreign policy, even immigration. The poll also suggests Democrats have a notable edge in voter enthusiasm and support from independents as a building wave of backlash to the party in power comes into focus. These voters say they're more likely to pick a Democratic congressional candidate, 53 to 41%, That swing from Trump's narrow popular vote victory in 2024 shows why reliably red states like Ohio, Texas, and Iowa now have competitive House and Senate races. Stephen Fowler, NPR News.
23: A federal judge holds a hearing today on a lawsuit filed by three media organizations against the federal government. They've been banned from the White House. NPR Scott Newman reports the White House has now launched a new online channel featuring only Trump administration content.
0: The channel launched Monday evening, just days after Trump announced that he was banning journalists from CNN, MS Now, and Politico from the White House. Democrats, including Arizona Senator Mark Kelly and California Governor Gavin Newsom, have likened Trump TV to state-run media, the antithesis of a free press. Stephen Farnsworth is a professor of political science at the University of Mary Washington.
2: Over and over again, I think President Trump has really decided what he wants to do is tell the Trump story himself.
0: He says the channel is the latest in Trump's effort to keep the mainstream media from controlling the narrative. Scott Newman, NPR News, Washington.
23: An advisory committee for the Food and Drug Administration will hear arguments and recommend whether the agency should approve its first multi-cancer blood test. The company making the test, Grail, says it can detect up to 50 forms of cancer. NPR's Yuki Noguchi has more.
4: Hundreds of companies are chasing simpler ways of detecting cancer earlier by screening through blood or saliva. Some cancer tests are already on the market, though none that screen for multiple cancers has been approved by the FDA. Grail's test, sold under the brand Galleri, is the furthest in that process. The FDA has questions about whether clinical data show the test detects cancers reliably and early enough to justify use of such terms in its marketing. Another concern is about potential harm if patients get false negative or false positive results. Yuki Noguchi, NPR News.
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1: Good morning. It's 8:04 on Wednesday, September 23rd. I'm Adam McWilliams. This is MPB News. Investigators are urging patients as they work to determine what happened in the deaths of two University of Mississippi students found dead Monday. The Lafayette County Coroner's Office says one student was found on campus and the other off campus. Autopsies are pending. Investigators say they found packaged kratom in both cases. Authorities say they don't know whether the substance played any role in either death. The university says it's heartbroken by the losses. Pre-registration is open for a new nonprofit helping Mississippi families impacted by opioid addictions. MPB's Kristen Kaler explains how the program works.
7: End It for Good is a statewide nonprofit initiative providing guidance and support group opportunities for family members struggling with substance abuse disorders. The program will open with three online modules in mid-November and add nine more in early 2027. Director of Family Support Services Michelle Graw says the tools provided help family members better understand how to support their loved ones battling addictions.
10: With the communication tools and the connection tools that this program offers, it will help them to take a step back and take care of themselves and learn some emotional regulation and strategies to really listen and understand and have a fruitful conversation with their loved one.
7: Founder of the Molly Angel Project, Christy Barong-Barber, says that having online options makes a difference in rural states like Mississippi.
25: You're dealing with impoverished communities who don't have the resources available, and so this can still come to them where they are and meet them where they are.
7: Barber adds that stigma also drives people away from seeking treatment. Having access to virtual resources can be an easier way to reach out for help.
25: Having this available so that people don't have to have that sense of isolation and that sense of wrongness, to be able to go online when they need the support.
7: Families can pre-register for the program at enditforgood.com/families. Kristen Kaler, MPB News.
1: Mississippi is set to benefit from a new round of FEMA funding aimed at helping communities prepare for future disasters. FEMA says more than $44 million is being distributed to several southeastern states. Mississippi will receive funding for projects designed to lower flood risks, strengthen infrastructure, help train emergency officials, and improve earthquake preparedness. A legislative committee in the Mississippi House is studying how the state can reduce property taxes and car tags. Counties, cities, and school districts collect $1.2 billion in homestead property taxes. The question is, can Mississippi afford to lose some of that revenue? In the forecast today, mostly sunny, hot, but less humid across the state. Mid to upper 80s north, 90s central, south, and along the coast. This is MPB News.

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1: 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This is Morning Edition on MPB Think Radio. I'm Adam McWilliams. Currently, Tunica 67 degrees, Jackson 73, Socher 76. It'll still be hot today, but less humid air across the state, cutting those high humidity values. Highs will range from the mid to upper 80s north, 90s central, south, and along the coast. 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
2: 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I'm Bill Ellison. Robert Darville and his father sold hamburgers and hot dogs to the Macomb Railroad workers for decades. He recalls how many of their customers ate the same lunch every day, year after year.
3: The food business and the railroad business was so entwined, we were so mixed together. You remember when we had to taste the slip shop during World War II? And those years passed, and I go off school, now I'm going to the Korean War, and I'm coming back home. And the men that ate at the taste and slip shop out of the railroad shop, every day, 5 days a week, ate the same thing. If they ate a hamburger and a hot dog without onions, with mustard and chili, that's what they ate every day, 5 days. I memorized them. It just got to be a part of my life. Can you believe that I went off to the Korean War, came back home, opened up the Hollis Drive-In, taste and slip shop, boom. Those guys at the railroad shop, they're walking up to the Hollis Drive-In and eat with me, and I could look down the street and see them, and I could put six or seven orders in the kitchen. They still were eating the same thing. They never changed. It was like they got addicted to those things.
2: 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The humanities are for everyone.
4: Good morning, I'm Leila Fadel. An old 7-Eleven in Seattle has been converted into an inconvenience store with things like pre-tangled USB cords, a landline phone that when answered only plays Vertigo by U2, and boxes of exhaustion cereal. 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
4: And I'm Leila Fadel. Good morning. No matter which party controls the House after the November election, one thing is for sure. The next Congress will not include San Francisco Democrat and former House Speaker Nancy Pelosi, who is retiring after nearly 40 years in the House of Representatives, and she was the first female speaker there. As Pelosi serves out her final months in office, KQED Public Media in San Francisco is releasing a five-part podcast called The Speaker, about Pelosi's influence on the national political landscape. KQED's Scott Schaefer is hosting the podcast, and he joins us now. Good morning, Scott.
6: Good morning.
4: Okay, so the first episode of your podcast takes place in 1987, the year Pelosi was first elected. Tell us about how she got her start in Congress.
6: Yeah, that's right. Pelosi was one of 14 candidates running for that seat after Congresswoman Sala Burton died of cancer. And up to that point, Pelosi had been a Democratic Party insider, first as a local volunteer, later becoming a prolific fundraiser in California and nationwide, and then ultimately chair of the state Democratic Party. Pelosi would go on to become a powerhouse in Washington, but in that first campaign, she was dismissed as a lightweight, a rich socialite who was out of touch with ordinary people. One of her opponents called her a dilettante, and KQED actually hosted a televised debate that year. And here's one candidate, Supervisor Carol Ruth Silver, talking while Pelosi tries to respond, and the moderators also jump in.
7: How can she relate to people like me, a single parent, working mother?
8: Why can't somebody she relate?
9: Let me answer that. I'd like to know.
7: Because the problems are different. She's never met a payroll. She's never had to worry about childcare.
8: Well,
7: She's never had a kid in a public school.
8: She's never
7: worried about the things that worry most of the people in San Francisco.
9: Let's let Nancy answer.
8: Okay.
6: So you can hear in that clip from that 87 debate that even though her campaign slogan was a voice that will be heard, she had a really hard time getting a word in edgewise.
4: Sounds like she was portrayed by her opponents as what might be called today a corporate Democrat. Can you explain more about that?
6: Yeah, exactly. In fact, in that 87 campaign, she raised and spent more money than all of the other 13 candidates combined, including a $200,000 donation to herself. Now, we should point out that 40 years later, some on the left are still angry because they think the Democratic Party relies too much on wealthy donors and corporate PACs instead of prioritizing the interests of what they see as working class people. The reality is that while Pelosi is solidly liberal, she's also very pragmatic. She was just like, what can we get done? You know, and money can sometimes help, and also tenacity. Here's how she described her plan to overcome opposition to passing the Affordable Care Act.
10: If there's a fence in our way, if there's a barrier, we'll break open the gate, push through the gate. If that doesn't work, we'll climb the fence. If that doesn't work, we'll pole vault in. If that doesn't work, we'll parachute in. But we're not letting anything stand in our way.
6: And she was relentless, in fact, in getting the ACA or Obamacare passed.
4: Tell us about the campaign to replace her. How is Pelosi exerting her influence in that race?
6: Yeah, so under California's election law, the top two finishers in the primary advance to the runoff, so no surprise here in San Francisco, they're both Democrats. The more moderate candidate, at least by San Francisco standards, is openly gay state senator Scott Wiener. He's been a big proponent of building more housing and regulating AI. Pelosi has endorsed his opponent, Connie Chan, a member of the Board of Supervisors. She's a favorite of organized labor. But, you know, no matter who wins, Pelosi's retirement is going to leave San Francisco with a much smaller voice in Congress, while the Democratic Party is losing its most prolific fundraiser.
4: That's politics correspondent Scott Schaefer, host of the new podcast, The Speaker, from KQED and NPR. Scott, thank you.
6: Thank you so much.
4: This is NPR News.
1: Good morning. It's 8:49 on Wednesday, September 23rd. This is Morning Edition on MPB Think Radio. I'm Adam McWilliams. Jackson currently 73 degrees, Waveland 76. Hot but less humid today. Highs mid to upper 80s north and 90 central, south and along the coast. Coming up on Morning Edition, after President Trump barred some reporters from the White House, the administration has launched a YouTube channel.
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4: 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I'm Leila Fadel.
0: And I'm Steve Inskeep. The White House has launched a 24/7 live stream on YouTube called Trump TV. The context is that the major TV networks are not carrying live coverage of White House events using what is known as pool video. It's part of their show of support against President Trump's attacks against three outlets for coverage he didn't like. This includes the White House's removal of CNN from the TV pool. NPR Scott Newman reports on the latest of Trump's ongoing efforts to bypass traditional media.
15: Trump TV, launched Monday, was introduced with a slick promo that suggested the new YouTube channel is Must See TV.
16: So sorry.
15: Since then, it's been 24 hours a day of White House events and Trump rallies. Stephen Farnsworth, a political science professor at the University of Mary Washington, says this might be exciting for Trump's base, but probably not for anyone else.
8: I don't know that a large number of undecided voters or moderate voters or people not already in Trump's camp are going to say, I've got to tune in.
15: Democrats such as Arizona Senator Mark Kelly and California Governor Gavin Newsom immediately compared the channel to authoritarian government's state-run media. In an email statement sent to NPR, a White House official said, quote, applying this logic, Mark Kelly's Twitter feed is state-run media for a party of radical socialists. The channel's launch follows an announcement last week by Trump that CNN, MS Now, and Politico would be barred from the White House. The president called the outlets fake news.
16: I cannot think that the timing is coincidental.
15: That's Jane Kirtley, professor of media ethics and law at the University of Minnesota. It can be a fine line between a channel that simply says this is what the administration is doing and one that is outright political propaganda, Kirtley says. She says having something that resembles an official government channel is problematic.
16: We in the United States are not used to having a government information channel. If you go to other countries where there is official state media, everybody understands what that is.
15: The outlets banned by Trump have filed a federal lawsuit against the action. And in solidarity, some media organizations, including NPR and Fox News, are also refusing to take audio, video, or photos from White House events until further notice. The White House is expected to respond to the lawsuit at a hearing this afternoon in U.S. District Court in Washington, D.C. The presiding judge was appointed by President Trump during his first term. Scott Newman, NPR News, Washington.
4: Ocean temperatures are abnormally hot this year. The prolonged heat is already damaging coral reefs. Reefs support the lives and livelihoods of hundreds of millions of people. NPR's Lauren Sommer traveled to one of the most pristine reefs in the world, where scientists are learning how to help reefs recover.
17: It's hard to find a coral reef that looks like it should. Worldwide, they've been hit by pollution and development. But there is an example 1,000 miles south of Hawaii. Palmyra Atoll is about as isolated as you can get in the Pacific Ocean. The islands themselves are tiny, but around them is clear turquoise water and a massive coral reef.
18: Just one of the most stunningly beautiful reefs you could ever imagine.
17: Joe Pollack works on coral science for the Nature Conservancy, a nonprofit conservation group that monitors the coral reefs at Palmyra Atoll.
18: This is one of my absolute favorite ones in the whole world.
17: Underwater, it's like being downtown during rush hour. Fish are everywhere. There's even a fish spa where big fish hang out and tiny fish clean their skin. And the corals are like the apartment buildings. Some have delicate branching arms. Others are shaped like massive fans.
18: Almost every last square inch is covered in live coral, so much to the point the corals are trying to grow over each other.
17: It looks like this because there's been very little human impact here. No one lives on Palmyra Atoll permanently. It's a U.S. National Wildlife Refuge. But that doesn't mean this reef is untouched.
18: Over here we can see just a massive dead skeleton that shows you what we lost.
17: In 2023, the ocean got extremely warm here for months, the kind of marine heat wave that's getting more intense with climate change. And many corals bleached, turning a stark white color.
18: It was devastating. You could feel in your body the suffering.
17: Bleached corals are starving and stressed. They can die if the heat lasts too long.
18: Honestly, I didn't know that it would bounce back.
17: But it did. We can see that just nearby.
18: All around is just an absolute sea of baby corals.
17: They look like little cauliflowers. Their parents are the ones that survived that bleaching event 3 years ago. Pollack says it shows the reef is recovering well. And around the world, you don't see this very often. One of the reasons it's happening here is actually the fish.
18: Yeah, so we can see whole schools of parrotfish just munching munch and munch and munch.
17: These brightly colored parrotfish nibble the reef constantly, eating the algae growing on the surface. Back on land, Pollock explains why that's so crucial. After a bleaching event, there's a lot of open real estate on a reef, and algae is the first to move in.
18: The algae will come in, they'll take over, and it'll be really, really difficult for the coral to get even a little toehold back into where they used to be living.
17: But here at Palmyra, the parrotfish keep that algae in check, which gives baby coral a chance to find a spot to live and grow. The lessons learned here are now being used around the world. Coral restoration projects are starting to restore both the corals and the animals that eat the algae. Like in Florida, where conservation groups are releasing Caribbean king crabs to help protect the corals they're putting back.
18: What Palmyra is showing us is that actions that communities take locally can have a major impact on the trajectories of their reefs.
17: Still, the climate is changing rapidly. Studies show that if humans keep burning fossil fuels, temperatures will be too hot for most reefs by the end of the century. Pollock says coral restoration is about buying time for reefs until humans can get climate change under control.
18: Given the value of coral reefs, right, given the fact that they support nearly a billion people's lives and livelihoods around this earth, it's far too soon to give up.
17: This year will be another test for reefs. Ocean temperatures set a record worldwide this summer, and coral bleaching is already underway. Lauren Sommer, NPR News.
4: That story was supported by a grant from the Pulitzer Center. It's Morning Edition from NPR News. I'm Leila Faldin.
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20: Chance of seeing some showers and scattered thunderstorms mainly across eastern Mississippi for today. We've got a front draped over southern Mississippi that will kind of stick around for the next couple of days. In Oxford today, lots of sunshine. Our high temperatures will be right around 85 degrees. Later on tonight, clear to partly cloudy. Overnight lows will drop down into the lower 60s. Greenwood, lots of sunshine today. A high this afternoon will be into the lower 90s, mainly clear to partly cloudy sky. Tonight, overnight low will drop down to near 65 degrees. And in Pascagoula, lots of sunshine. Our highs will be into the low 90s, clear skies, overnight low 70s. I'm meteorologist Sally Russell. 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
21: Think Radio, this is The Blend, your new soundtrack for easing into the day. I'm your host, Java Chapman, aka DJ Java, and for the next hour, we're diving into a curated mix of sound, story, and soul. This is a space where genres bend and borders don't matter. You may hear a jazz vocalist next to an indie band, a timeless soul record, followed by something brand new or a track from halfway across the world that fits the moment perfectly. Every song is chosen with intention to spark a memory, curiosity, calm, or a little bit of energy when you need it. So whether you're at work, on the road, or just waking up, I'm glad you're here. After the news, we're going to set the tone for the day with an old favorite or your new favorite song. 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
22: Live from NPR News in Washington, I'm Corva Coleman. President Trump says he and U.S. and Iranian officials met for 3 hours yesterday on the sidelines of the U.N. General Assembly in New York. Trump called the meeting good. This came after he delivered a speech to the U.N. saying he had to decide whether to make a deal with Iran or annihilate the country. Trump's ambassador to the U.N., Mike Waltz, says Trump was right to make the threat because Iran only listens to strength.
23: I'm absolutely fine with it. I think the American people are fine with it. If ultimately we get to an agreement that makes the next generation safe from an Iranian regime with a nuclear weapon.
22: He spoke to NPR's Morning Edition. Stocks opened lower this morning as President Trump prepares to welcome Chinese leader Xi Jinping to Washington. NPR's Scott Horsley reports the Dow Jones Industrial Average slid about 130 points in early trading.
2: She flies into the Washington area this evening, and President Trump plans to be at the airport to welcome him. Leaders of the world's two biggest economies will discuss trade, technology, and geopolitics during their summit this week. Canada's prime minister says his country's trade talks with India are making good progress. Canada is working to beef up alternative trading markets in response to commercial tensions with the United States. And DoorDash has agreed to pay $131 million to settle claims that it underpaid delivery drivers in New York City. It's the largest worker settlement in the city's history. DoorDash has also agreed to new monitoring after admitting, quote, "we screwed up." Scott Horsley, NPR News, Washington.
22: A federal judge holds a hearing today on three media organizations' lawsuit against the federal government. CNN, MS Now, and Politico want to overturn President Trump's ban on their reporting from the White House. They say it is a blatant violation of the First Amendment. The former head of the U.S. Forest Service under the first Trump administration is speaking out against a controversial reorganization of the agency happening under the current administration. NPR's Kirk Siegler reports former staffers argue the plan will dismantle the country's primary wildfire agency.
3: The Forest Service, along with its parent agency, the U.S. Agriculture Department, are undergoing a massive reorganization, including the closure of seven regional offices, research stations, and the relocation of its headquarters from Washington, D.C. to Utah. Vicki Christensen was a Trump appointee who ran the agency from 2018 to 2021.
5: The reduction in the federal workforce without any real specific strategy is concerning.
3: In a press call organized by environmental groups, Christensen said the broader reorg of the Forest Service is misguided and lacking any accountability from Congress. The USDA has defended it in statements to NPR, saying it will make the agency more efficient. Kirk Siegler, NPR News.
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7: 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Rinko Kikuchi stars as a woman returning to Tokyo's ballroom dance scene after tragedy, where an infatuation with her instructor offers a chance for rediscovery. In theaters Friday.
1: Good morning. It's 9:04 on Wednesday, September 23rd. I'm Adam McWilliams. This is MPB News. Registration is now open for a new statewide nonprofit that aims to help Mississippi families affected by opioid addiction. End It For Good offers free online training and resources that people can access from a phone, computer, or tablet. The program features 12 training modules for families looking for support. Molly Angel Project founder Christy Barong Barber says online resources can make it easier for people to reach out for help and treatment.
24: Having this available so that people don't have to have that sense of isolation and that sense of wrongness is critical for so many people.
1: End It For Good plans to launch the program in mid-November. The nonprofit hopes to help 200 family members during its first year. Mississippi is set to benefit from a new round of FEMA funding aimed at helping communities prepare for future disasters. FEMA says more than $44 million is being distributed across several southeastern states. Mississippi will receive funding for projects designed to lower flood risks, strengthen infrastructure, along with money to help train emergency officials and improve earthquake preparedness. A second person has been arrested and charged with murder in the death of Tasia Fortune. Authorities arrested 25-year-old Ernest Lloyd Jr. Tuesday and charged him with murder. Jackson police say they have obtained a third arrest warrant, and that has been turned over to the U.S. Marshals Service. The first suspect in the case, Jarquez Jock Ratliff, appeared in court on Monday and pleaded not guilty to his murder charge. He was denied bond. Fortune was found dead hanging from a tree behind a vacant home in Jackson back in August. This is MPB News. Coming up, it's The Blend with Java Chapman here on Think Radio, Mississippi Public Broadcasting.

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0: 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Good morning, Mississippi and surroundings, because we have reach here at MPB Think Radio. Appreciate you for being right where you are. Brand new music from Joy Oladokun and Easy Company. Yeah, that's a little bit of a banger. I just heard that this morning. I said, I got to get that on. I'm still learning about Joy and all the things that she has going on, but it sounds good. So you can probably hear more of that right here on The Blend from Joy Oladokun. Worth a Google search, I'll say that much. Before that, we heard music from Raylan Baxter with Better Man, Hannah Jaduga with Gimme Time, and we started things off with Kings of Leon and My Whole World. It's a great Wednesday here on MPB Think Radio, and I appreciate you for being right where you are. More music is on the way. Also, I got a special surprise coming up later in this hour, so you do want to stick around. I'm feeling generous, I should say. Yeah, there we go. So stay right where you are. This is The Blend on MPB Think Radio.
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4: On a warm summer's evening, on a train bound for nowhere, I met up with a gambler. We were both too tired to sleep, so we took turns of staring

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Music from Dolly Parton, Kenny Rogers, Islands in the Stream. Don't want to, you know. It's more than one island. Islands in the Stream. Before that, we heard some Kenny Rogers with The Gambler. Little Kenny Rogers double play, you know. Played The Gambler, and then I was like, yeah, let's get into this Dolly Parton, Kenny Rogers, one of the most classic songs, Islands in the Stream. And of course, we just lost Dolly Parton. And last week, the latest episode of Next Stop Mississippi, Jermaine Flood, Camille King, myself, we were blessed to have Marty Stewart join the show and talking about an upcoming Mavis Staples show at the Ellis Theater in Philadelphia. But he also told a story about, you know, some of his time with the late, great Dolly Parton. And he even told a quick story about how he talked with her just a couple weeks before her passing. And, you know, how everything was just kind of, you know, seeming good. Dolly Parton just being classic Dolly Parton. And you can check that out on the podcast of Next Stop Mississippi. If you have the MPB Public Media app, it's right there for you. You don't have to do anything but open the app or just subscribe using your favorite podcasting app. You can even check it out on YouTube. Yeah, Marty Stewart, he was joining us on Zoom from some fabulous place. I don't know. There was some weeping willows in the background and all kind of stuff. And Marty Stewart and his impeccable hair were right there on Next Stop Mississippi. So check that out if you get some time. Also, tomorrow, Next Stop Mississippi, Little Birdie told me, Jermaine, she's going to be very generous, giving away some tickets to that Mavis Staples show at the Ellis Theater in Philadelphia. So make sure you do check out Next Stop Mississippi tomorrow. Let's switch gears a little bit, get into some music from the Ezra Collective off of their latest album, 2026 release, Here Because of Hope. Here's Well Organized right here on The Blend.

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Music from Masego, What You Wanna Try, right here on The Blend on this good Wednesday morning. Before that, music from Bob Marley and the Wailers, Waiting in Vain. If you don't know that this Sunday, the Wailers celebrating 50 years of the album Rastaman Vibrations will be at Smith Park for an absolutely free concert. So you can check out the Wailers this Sunday after the Mississippi Book Festival, which is happening on Saturday. Maybe you're going to the JSU Southern football game, also happening on Saturday. This, and then you got the Late Night with Rita Bree, Late Night with Rita B on that Friday before this weekend across Mississippi is going to be really, really, really, really big. You got Ole Miss still riding on the high from the LSU game, and Mississippi State did their thing. It's just it's a lot happening, and MPB, we're glad to be a part of it. So you may see us out and about doing some things, but I did want to let you know about something happening next weekend. I told you I was feeling really generous today, and I want to give somebody some tickets to this event that's happening at the Max, one of our great partners out there in Meridian. And BET raised us from Mississippi to the world. This is a little bit of a quiz. Did you know, or is this true, that the founder of BET, Black Entertainment Television, is from Mississippi? Yes, the answer is yes. Bob Johnson, Robert Johnson, he is from Hickory, Mississippi, out there in Newton County. And he founded Black Entertainment Television that is still putting an impact on the culture. And the Max, next Saturday, they're going to be celebrating with this great event, BET Raised Us, from Mississippi to the world. It's going to feature comedian Rita Brent, comedian Merk B. Williams. You're going to have live performances from people like Ariel J and DJ Serato. Also, you're going to have Chef Enrica Williams, good friend of MPB and Deep South Dining. She's going to be cooking and having a menu prepared and a dinner laid out for all of my people who are a part of the VIP dinner experience. And I say all that to say, next hour, about 10:15, I need you to be close to your phone, because we're going to be looking for a lucky winner to win a pair of tickets to this great event at the Max next Saturday. BET raised us from Mississippi to the world. You're going to get hooked up with tickets to the event plus the VIP dinner experience from Chef Enrica Williams. And side note, Chef Enrica Williams, I've had her food a number of times, and she is one of the few people in the world, no matter what she cooks. I mean, no matter what she cooks, and I am a real picky eater, but no matter what she cooks, I'm going to eat it because it's always going to be good. Like, you tried this flim flam with the sukusu? Sure. Enrica cooked it. I'll eat it. Just like that. So stay tuned. Coming up at 10:15 in the next hour, we're going to be giving away some tickets to that. And let's get into a song that was on BET during my viewing time. I don't have time to watch BET anymore, but when I was watching BET, here's A. Marie. One Thing, right here on The Blend.

Music from A. Marie with One Thing right here on The Blend. Make sure you tune in next hour as I give away a pair of tickets to BET Raised Us from Mississippi to the World. It's a great event happening at the Max on next Saturday, October 3rd. And I'm trying to get you there for free. You can be in the midst of comedian Rita Brent, Merk B. Williams, as they host this great event with performances from Ariel J, DJ Serato. Also, you can check out the new exhibit, John Jennings, Build Your World, from award-winning graphic novelist John Jennings. It's going to be right there as you can explore the museum, the Max, on this great event and eat some wonderful food from Chef Enrico Williams. And I'm going to get you hooked up with that next hour. So make sure you do stick around to The Blend, because hour number two is just around the corner. If you can stick around, that would be wise. If not, thank you for being right where you are. And hopefully you can find the groove wherever the rest of this Wednesday takes you. And as always, if the Lord say the same, we'll do this thing again next time. Gonna leave you with another BET classic. You may still see this one pop around BET now. It's like in a movie or a TV show or something. But this is the Gap Band, outstanding right here on The Blend.

0: This fall, Mississippi Antique Showcase is on the road again. 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
1: I'm Indira Lakshmanan. The U.S. Supreme Court kicks off a new term early next month after a string of landmark decisions that have reversed course on abortion, civil rights, and more. A new book looks at the push that turned the court right starting four decades ago. Next time on Here and Now.
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4: We have a front draped over southern Mississippi. We could see some showers and scattered thunderstorms across portions of east central and eastern Mississippi for today. Looks like we'll see lots of sunshine in Tupelo, a high right around the upper 80s. Later on tonight, mainly clear to partly cloudy, and overnight low will drop down into the lower 60s. Vicksburg, blue sky, lots of sunshine. Our high temperatures today right around 95. Mainly clear to partly cloudy tonight, and overnight low will drop down into the upper 60s. And in Hattiesburg, lots of sunshine today. A high this afternoon right around 95. Mainly clear, low 70s through the overnight. I'm meteorologist Nellie Russell. 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

time to make some art. Thought I'd put it in some jazz. Simply for the class. Haiku. Me, I'm Spilotta, the one you've been waiting for. Here to give you more. Haiku. Time to cleanse the vibe. Get this music back in line. It's been on decline. Haiku. Yeah, I went viral. One share, darling, then it flew. Thank you, Miss Badu. Haiku.

Turning on the news, things get crazier each day. What more can I say? Haiku. Haiku. 2026, already doing too much. Jesus, I am tired. Haiku. Did you see the Met? All that, and that's all we get? Should have stayed home, slept. Haiku.

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How long till I crack? Haiku. 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

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New York City's it. We know how to get it lit. 2-6 chance go Knicks. Haiku. Put this in the club. All night, we gon' cut a rug.

This has been a blast. This one will not be the last. Trust the speed forecast. Haiku. Listen to the band. AI never could or can. Don't care what's the plan. Haiku. Wanted something new? Had to give you more to chew.

music from one of the greatest musicians of all time. The influence just runs deep. That's Miles Davis along with John Coltrane, Cannonball Adderley, off of the album Kind of Blue, the one and only Miles Davis with So What. And shout out to John Coltrane celebrating 100 years. Yeah, born September 23rd, 1926. Died July 17th, 1967. But John Coltrane, along with Miles Davis and all those guys on that record, their legacy lives on. Just, I don't know, sometimes I just get caught up in how much influence those musicians have across, you know, across genres and discipline. You know, you'll find an artist, and I mean an artist in a traditional sense, like a painter or even, you know, a poet or an author or, you know, a director of a movie, producers. They will, you know, quote Miles Davis and John Coltrane and guys like that and women like that for being inspirations. And it's just, it's a beautiful thing. Now, speaking of inspiration, BET raised us, believe it or not, from Mississippi to the world, celebrating Robert Johnson, the Mississippi native and Black Entertainment Television founder. They're going to be celebrating him and BET October 3rd. And I want to give you some tickets. It's happening at the Max in Meridian, one of my favorite places. I love every time I can get out to the Max. And yeah, I want to give you some tickets to this event featuring Rita Brent, Merk B. Williams, the live performances from Ariel J and DJ Serato. Also a dinner. Now, this is very special because they have a, you know, a ticket tier for just coming to experience the event. But what I'm trying to do, what MPB is trying to do, hook you up with the VIP experience where you can have dinner from a menu prepared by Chef Enrica Williams, one of the few people in the earth, on the earth, who cooks something and I eat it. It's no questions asked. Her food is just that good. But right now, 1-877-672-7464. That's 1-877-MPB-RING is the phone number you need to call. Looking for caller number 3. You want to get hooked up with a pair of tickets, VIP style, to BET Raised Us from Mississippi to the world. It's happening at the Max October 3rd. So you got about another week and a half to get your outfit together for this red carpet event. While I'm waiting on that phone call, my lucky number 3, caller number 3 at 1-877-672-7464. Here is Brandy, another Mississippi native and BET staple, sitting up in my room right here on The Blend.

0: Mississippi, it's time to make your voice heard. 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
1: I'm Indira Lakshmanan. The U.S. Supreme Court kicks off a new term early next month after a string of landmark decisions that have reversed course on abortion, civil rights, and more. A new book looks at the push that turned the court right starting four decades ago. Next time on Here and Now.
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0: Don West would send it back right here on The Blend as we're moving through this Wednesday morning. And before that, let's see, what do we get into? Sometimes my computer screen takes a little while. Yeah, Remy Wolf. There we go. We started this set off with Remy Wolf and Bottle. Also want to say congratulations to Anthony C., who tuned in and called in. Yeah, first, thank you for listening to MPB. Second, thank you for listening to The Blend. And then third, thank you, Anthony, for calling in and getting hooked up with a pair of VIP tickets. Yes, to the BET Raised Us event from Mississippi to the world. It's happening October 3rd. At the Mississippi Arts and Entertainment Experience, the MAX, that's in Meridian. And man, this is going to be a great event. And Anthony, he's going to be there, courtesy of MPB and our great friends at the MAX. It's going to be hosted by Rita Brent and Merk B. Williams, two of the funniest people around. And we're going to have live performances by Ariel J and DJ Serato. Also, you can check out, did I just read that right? You can meet John Jennings and tour his exhibition, John Jennings Build Your World. Man, that's just a little nugget cherry on top right there. So not only do you get to have a great time at this red carpet event, you also get to meet award-winning graphic novelist John Jennings and tour his exhibition, John Jennings Build Your World, which is now on view at the MAX. And then at 5 p.m. Now, this is the extra part, and this is why you need to tune in tomorrow, because I'm going to be feeling generous tomorrow as well. But you get to experience a menu prepared by Chef Enrico Williams of Fauna Food Works. And yeah, congratulations, Anthony. Appreciate you, man. And hopefully you have a good time. I heard you got your outfit already prepared. Because like I said, this is a red carpet affair. BET Raised Us from Mississippi to the World, happening at the MAX October 3rd. Yeah. Let's get into more music, but after this break right here on The Blend. It's a good Wednesday, y'all.
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Music from Ariel J, Open the Blinds, Jackson, Mississippi's very own. And before that, another hometown young lady with Malia Dunn and The Brighter Side, as we are wrapping up hour number two right here on The Blend. I just put that together, The Brighter Side with Malia Dunn, and then Open the Blinds with Ariel J. This is like sunshine. You need to get that light in your life, that vitamin D. Now we're tying all the shoelaces together. Coming up in the next hour, Dr. Jimmy Stewart with the original Southern Remedy. That is at 11 o'clock. So make sure you do stick around for that. And maybe he'll talk about the benefits of vitamin D that you get from the sun and the sun rays. Sometimes you just gotta let the light in. But if you can't stick around for Southern Remedy, you know, you can always download that MPB Public Media app. Check out the podcast. 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It's all available right there in the palm of your hand. And again, we're getting ready to end this hour of The Blend. Thank you for being right where you are, tuning in. You got so many choices, but you chose MPB, and that is never lost upon us. Also, I want to say again, a big congratulations to Anthony. Picked up some tickets for the BET Raised Us event happening at the Max. We're going to give away some more tickets on tomorrow, so make sure you do tune in for that. And yeah, I'm going to leave you with another sunshiny song. We're going to pick up the tempo just a little bit. What do you know about 1985? Katrina and the Waves. Walking on Sunshine as we close out The Blend for your Wednesday. 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
5: 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I'm your host, Dr. Jimmy Stewart, professor of internal medicine and pediatrics at the University of Mississippi Medical Center. 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

0: Live from NPR News, I'm Lakshmi Singh. The latest NPR PBS News Marist poll looks at how President Trump is faring with voters ahead of the midterm elections. NPR's Stephen Fowler has more on the findings.
1: Earlier this month at the Republican Party's midterm convention, Trump said to pretend that he was on the ballot. Many voters seem to have taken that insistence to heart, just maybe not in the way he's hoping. 53% of registered voters say they'd back a Democrat in congressional races. A majority of those folks say that vote signals opposition to Trump. And a large number of Republicans, including 2 in 5 who backed Trump in 2024, say he is not much of a factor in their vote. In another warning sign for Republicans, more people say they want to vote for candidates bringing new ideas and change instead of experience and a proven record. Stephen Fowler, NPR News.
0: Three news outlets make their case in court today to get back access to the White House. Lawyers for CNN, MS Now, and Politico will tell a judge President Trump is violating their constitutional rights and they should be able to cover him whether he approves of their stories or not. Some media organizations, including NPR and Fox News, are refusing to take audio, video, or photos from White House events until further notice. Here's NPR's David Folkenflik.
2: The Justice Department referred to White House memos on this, saying that they were upset over coverage of the White House ballroom construction. They were upset about the reports of depletion of ammunition during the war against Iran. They were upset, for example, about coverage of the Republican midterm convention in Dallas, saying that it was unpopular and hadn't gone well. They said these things jeopardize national security and spread falsehoods.
0: NPR's David Folkenflik reporting. President Trump faces low approval ratings in national polls over his handling of the U.S. war with Iran, which has resulted in surging fuel prices. In a speech to the U.N. General Assembly yesterday, Trump threatened Iran to make a deal or face annihilation. This morning, Iran's president called out Trump in his speech to the international body, saying Washington does not understand the country it seeks to, quote, bully. China's top leader Xi Jinping arrives in the U.S. this afternoon for meetings with President Trump. We have more from NPR's Emily Fang.
3: For China, the priority here is to keep the U.S. pacified without committing to anything. For the U.S., there's been an overall lack of direction in the Trump administration's approach to China this term, says Eli Ratner, a former Assistant Secretary of Defense in the Biden administration.
4: They have moved away from that declaratory policy around seeing China as the dominant strategic competitor. They have unwound some of the traditional support that we've had toward Taiwan and other allies and partners.
3: A senior administration official said Trump will personally meet Xi on the tarmac at Joint Base Andrews as he arrives in the U.S. on Wednesday evening, a sign of the importance of the visit to the president. Emily Fang, NPR News, Washington.
0: This is NPR. A new study finds alcohol use by Americans declined slightly in 2024, but the results vary by generation. Among older generations, alcohol use continued to increase. NPR's Yuki Noguchi has this story.
5: Alcohol consumption, including heavy use, increased dramatically during the pandemic and remains slightly elevated for the U.S. population overall. But the study, which looked at consumption between 2018 and 2024, found younger generations, Gen Z and millennials, alone have steadily decreased consumption since the pandemic. In contrast, among Generation X and those born earlier, alcohol consumption continued to increase. Consumption for men has returned to near pre-pandemic levels, but less so for women. Authors of the study in the Annals of Internal Medicine say targeted messaging is needed. Yuki Noguchi, NPR News.
0: We've just learned disgraced Hollywood mogul Harvey Weinstein has been sentenced to 15 years behind bars in New York for a sex crime. Weinstein had first been convicted in New York in 2020 and was sentenced to 23 years behind bars. Those charges were later thrown out. He's since been retried on multiple allegations and was found guilty in 2025 of criminal sexual act in the first degree for assaulting Mimi Haley in 2006. In 2022, Weinstein was convicted of assault in California and sentenced to 16 years in prison. Weinstein has appealed, and a court has since ruled that he will be resentenced there. This is NPR News.
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9: Good morning and welcome to Southern Remedy. I'm Dr. Jimmy Stewart, professor of internal medicine and pediatrics at the University of Mississippi Medical Center. And this is the original Southern Remedy, where we take your calls pertaining to your health or the health of someone else that you're interested in. It might be a new prescription that you've got some questions about, a new side effect of something, or maybe it's a new symptom that you've got. We'd like to take all those questions and others related to your health. You can reach us right now by dialing 1-877-MPB-RING. That's 1-877-672-7464. Or if you're not able to call, we realize you may have some other things going on right now. You can always email us. That email address is remedy@mpbonline.org. Hope everybody's having a great morning. And I felt a little bit, now that we have officially entered fall, I know it doesn't feel like that, but I swear that I really felt like there might just be an inkling of fall on the air this morning.
10: Where, Doc? Where? Because you
9: somewhere.
10: I'm talking about a
9: for
10: stretch.
9: 1 second.
10: Yeah, in this globe somewhere.
9: It's Java Chapman asking the hard questions this morning. But I'll tell you, here's the sad thing. When it's 80 degrees outside and at 7 o'clock in the morning and it feels like that's really cool, that should tell you how the summer goes, right?
10: But I did hear the weatherman, one of the stations or something, he did say we've hit the point where if it says 97, it actually is 97 and not 115 real
9: right.
10: Feel, you
9: yeah.
10: know?
9: Yeah, it's been tough summer. For a lot of people, I've been talking to my patients about it, and some of the things they like to do is talking with one of them yesterday about gardening, and I think everybody's in the same boat about, you know, home gardens have taken a hit. There's some stuff out there. Yeah, and actually, one of my patients brought me some okra yesterday, and okra is one of those plants that it doesn't care. Like, it really does. It may get a little bit of, you know, it beat back a little bit by the heat, but as long as you get it up in the ground at the right time, it's usually okay. Hey, Java, I heard you sort of tease some things about vitamin D earlier.
10: So
9: that's one of those things I think people are interested in, and certainly it's out there. A lot of people are being screened appropriately for that. I have a lot of patients though that just say, should I be taking vitamin D? Like, what does it do? Like, what's going on? And we're here to give you that information while we're waiting on our first call. By the way, that number is 1-877-MPB-RING. That's 1-877-672-7464. So vitamin D, I think most people would understand that vitamin D is a mineral that we need, and it is a substance that basically, sorry, it's not a mineral, but a vitamin that we need, that it has different things that it helps our bodies do. And probably the one most people know about the most is good, healthy bones, right? So you need adequate numbers of vitamin D to help you absorb

D to help you absorb calcium and phosphorus in our diet, and we use that for our bones, but this is also used in a number of other functions. So without vitamin D, you wouldn't be able to have good muscle function, which is one of the reasons why one of the symptoms is profound muscle weakness and severe vitamin D deficiency. It also helps our immune systems work appropriately, and then it also helps our nerves work. So lots of different ways that it interacts with things. About 80%, if everything's working appropriately, 80% of the vitamin D that we get from the sun. And it's sort of like Superman, right? Like Superman, he absorbs his power from the sun. I think they probably were taking a, when Superman was first developed, what, in the 1920s, I think, or 30s, yeah. Long time ago. I think they had just started understanding these pathways. And so UV radiation, I know a lot of times we say that that's the bad guy, you know, from sunlight, the ultraviolet radiation, it interacts with substances in our skin, and it helps to produce some of the precursors for vitamin D. And it's doesn't stop there, though. It actually is a very convoluted process. So after that substance, and I won't bore you with the long names of these, after that precursor of vitamin D is formed, then it goes through the bloodstream to the liver, and then the liver changes it into something called 25-hydroxy vitamin D. And that's usually, if a physician is checking levels of vitamin D in your blood, that's usually what they're going to check. It's the most widely available biomarker that really shows, you know, that those levels are okay. So that's 80%, okay? And then there's another pathway for the other 20%, and that's what we take in. So it's things like milk products, cold water fishes like cod and herring and salmon, liver, if you like liver. a lot of people don't like liver. Java's shaking his head too. There's some other like cruciferous vegetables like broccoli. That's has pretty good amounts. And egg yolks too. All of those are animal sources of vitamin D and plant sources. But you can only absorb so much of that vitamin D in your diet, and there may be some limitations of that with some people, but that's about 20% of what we get. So that goes to the liver too and is changed into this 25-hydroxy vitamin D. Well, after that is floating around in the bloodstream, there are hormones that your body makes, not male, female hormones, but hormones that help regulate calcium production. And they instruct your kidneys of all organs to have this precursor of vitamin D, or this type of vitamin D, to change it into its active form. And that goes from 25-hydroxy vitamin D to 1,25-hydroxy vitamin D. And this is the one that shows its most activity, right? This is the final product that increases calcium absorption from your small intestine so that you can utilize that for bone function, for function of your muscles, for function of how your nerves work. It helps to conserve. Vitamin D acts on your kidneys to, as they filter blood and they filter certain things out, to reabsorb in the urine before it's excreted calcium and phosphorus. And then to also sort of turn on, in conjunction with that parathyroid hormone, the bone mineralization. So to lay down new bone so that you don't get osteoporosis. So vitamin D is very convoluted in all the different ways that it's made. Again, 80% normally in our skin, 20% in our diet. And then it goes from skin to liver, or the GI tract to the liver, and then to the kidney, and then to all the other places in the body. So you can imagine, you know, if you're an individual that doesn't get much sunlight, and you know, it doesn't take really that much, about 10 or 15 minutes of direct sunlight on about 20% of our body surface area. And that can be, you know, hands, arms, face. But that is decreased, particularly if you're over the age of 50, stuff stops working, right? So it doesn't work as well. We notice that. I'm over 50, and sometimes my joints and muscles don't work, but other things don't work as well too. So if you're over the age of 50, then that process may be, you know, not working as well as it should. If you don't get, you know, good sun exposure, we just

talked about the heat, and along with that, you know, in the South goes sunlight. We really don't have a problem with sun exposure here in the South. Like, there's plenty of sunlight that is available. If we lived in Manitoba, Canada, or, you know, somewhere at the poles, either south or north, that's going to limit how much sunlight you get because of the angle of the sun. And then if you use sunscreen, and again, I don't want to be at odds with our dermatology folks, and so certainly we have a lot of skin cancers and need to protect ourselves from that, but that does limit the UV light that we get exposed to. Some places have bad air pollution, and that filters out that UV light. Darker skinned individuals don't, the melanin in their skin prevents that UV light from getting to those cells that help make vitamin D. So they're at more risk for having decreased amounts. And then, you know, there's other things that could be happening in the body. If your liver's not working well, because that's one of the, where the precursors are sort of changed into the active forms, or your kidneys aren't working well, that all can contribute to vitamin D deficiency. And again, it has lots of different effects. But if you do have a deficiency, or you're trying to sort of maintain your levels, again, a little bit of sunlight daily, eating foods that are rich in vitamin D, particularly if it's those cold water fishes and some of the other plant sources, that can be useful in doing that. Or if you want to do an over-the-counter vitamin D supplement, that's fine. There are two different versions available. One is called vitamin D, as if we had to make this any more complicated, right? So vitamin D3 is one, and then vitamin D2 is another. So those, if you go to the pharmacy, you're going to have some different, you know, or a health food store, and you want to just get an over-the-counter one, you don't have to get a prescription form, you're going to see vitamin D3, D2. D3 is more potent. So in individuals that do have documented deficiency, like they've had the blood test and it's lower and they need that, usually that's going to be either the over-the-counter amount or the prescribed amount is the prescribed supplement is going to have vitamin D3. But if you want to do a non-animal, and they're usually derived from animal sources, the vitamin D2 is derived from plant sources, and it's not as potent. It's still good, but if you're just sort of trying to maintain and you don't want to use an animal product and want to go all vegan, you can, you know, use the vitamin D2 with that. If you're severely deficient, you know, some patients say, hey, my endocrinologist said I was really deficient in this, or my doctor did, but the amount that they're giving me is like 50,000 units once a week. Is that okay? And I'll say, yeah, absolutely. I mean, because you have to have this. This is a fat-soluble vitamin too, so that means it is something that builds up in your system over time. Now, vitamin, you can take too much, so don't go out there and wipe out the shelves at your local pharmacy and say, I'm going to take four times the amount of vitamin D, because then you'll have vitamin D toxicity. It's not like your B vitamins, B as in boy vitamins. So those you typically are not going to have any problems if you're taking too much of them. But vitamin D as in dog, yes, you will, you can take too much. But that's a very convoluted description of what vitamin D does, how we make it, and all the different ways that your body metabolizes that, uses that to do all kinds of processes. We're going to take a short break. When we come back, plenty of time for you to ask us questions. Doesn't have to be about what we just talked about, but anything that you're interested in related to your health, dial 1-877-MPB-RING. That's 1-877-672-7464. We'll be right back after this.

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4: This is Southern Remedy on MPB Think Radio, and this is Dr. Jimmy with you this morning, answering your calls, questions, and emails about any kind of healthcare topic that you are interested in. That number again is 1-877-MPB-RING. That's 1-877-672-7464. And I do give you permission to be the first caller. You can do that right now.
5: Now, before we take that first call, Dr. Jimmy, I did have a question because, just kind of stumbled upon this vitamin D thing. But are there any studies, with the screen time and, maybe anecdotal, but everybody talks about the kids don't go outside as much. Is there, any effects or any studies about vitamin D deficiency, or maybe not even deficiency, but like low levels in today's kids?
4: Yeah. In fact, the American Academy of Pediatrics, and this is sort of counterintuitive than what people would think, they have recommended for some time now that if you are breastfeeding a baby, if that's going to be the main source of nutrition that they get, rather than bottle feeding, to supplement with a vitamin D supplement. And that may seem counterintuitive, but it probably is a product of what you just said, that we're not getting out in the sun even at early, and I'm not a big advocate for don't put your babies out in the sunlight. Don't let them cook out there.
5: Now, before you go further, is there any truth? This has always been kind of a rumor where that maybe somewhere in Russia or something, they put the babies outside in the cold.
4: Yeah, in Scandinavian countries, okay, too. Yeah, and not for prolonged periods of time, but they're certainly much more adept. Here in Mississippi, if it gets to be like 50 degrees, they're like, bundle your kids up.
5: Yeah.
4: But they do have some more of that. Traditionally in cultures that are living at more northern latitudes, like really like in northern Canada and Alaska, mm-hmm, the indigenous people of those areas, they don't get a whole lot of sunlight. So they're not, and they're bundled up because it's cold, particularly in the winter.
5: Yeah.
4: So their main source of vitamin D traditionally has been, that's right,
5: yeah,
4: and liver. So they eat, they ate seals and whales, and they ate fish. And that has a high concentration of that vitamin D, even though that's only 20% of what the body would be doing. Whereas people at more equatorial regions, mm-hmm, they're getting almost all of it from the sunlight, but it's because they're exposed to it a lot more. And again, in Mississippi, this is the northern hemisphere, but it's the southern part of the northern hemisphere.
5: For sure.
4: So we get plenty. And it does, and again, it doesn't take that much. But you're right. Like, we're not outside a whole lot compared to what we were doing even 50 years ago. My parents kicked me out of the house. They didn't even have to kick me out of the house. I was out of the house. I wanted to get out of the house. And I came up in the development and distribution of video games, right? I remember when that first Atari came out, and when the Nintendo 64 came out.
5: Yeah.
4: But I can tell you, like, it was sort of a fad thing with a lot of us because we were much more, of course, the quality was not that good of the games, but they lasted for about a week and then we were outside playing. And, you know, from the time I got out of school or in the summer, really all day with the exception of coming in to eat, and that was it. So, yeah, there's definitely a lot less activity, a lot less exposure to things, and diets have changed. Now, I mentioned before, breastfed babies, the AAP, the American Academy of Pediatrics, recommends to supplement with vitamin D. Why don't we do that with formula, some people ask? Well, because formula is fortified with it, so it's added to formula. And a lot of other foods are. I didn't mention that, but, you know, sometimes milk is fortified with vitamin D. Cereals are because they're consumed so much, they are fortified with vitamin D. So over the years, they've tried to look for ways to get this in the diet of people that aren't going to be doing some of the things you talked about. So I'm a big advocate. Get outside, get your kid outside, and everybody needs to get at least some of that. I try to do that. Now, it's been intolerable to do that right here, but I do, when I'm traveling to clinic, if I can get 20 minutes of time in between where I'm going, or even 15 minutes, and take a walk outside, even if it's around the clinic before I start seeing patients, or, you know, I will do that, particularly in the colder months. I feel better. You get a little bit of walking in, you get exposed to a little bit of sunlight on your face. It just makes you feel a lot better.
5: Yeah, that's true. And then, not for nothing, that oxygen to the brain.
4: Oh,
5: It's something to that.
4: Yeah, absolutely. Absolutely. This is Southern Remedy. Dr. Jimmy with you this morning. That number to call is 1-877-MPB-RING. That's 1-877-672-7464. Let's go to John in Madison. Congratulations, John. You are the first caller.
6: Yay. Thanks, Dr. Jimmy.
4: Good.
6: I have a Fitbit that I really enjoy. It tells me if I've had a good night's sleep or whatever, but it has a statistic that it keeps track of called heart rate variability.
4: Yep.
6: And it makes it notes when my variability has varied. But I Googled to try to figure out what's a good heart rate variability, and I can't get much of an answer.
4: Yep.
6: Can you explain heart rate variability and what would be a good number for me?
4: Yeah. So that is the problem with that. And if you're unfamiliar with it and you do have a device like a Fitbit, I have a Garmin watch. It does the same thing and calculates that. It'll say HRV. And heart rate variability is the variability, the difference of the of your heart rate, right? And the averages at different times. And there's a complex way that it calculates that, but it measures it most of the time in milliseconds. So that's how narrow it is. So it's sort of the beat to beat variation. And, you know, the lower the number is the worse it is. But the problem is just what John said, is that there's not really good data, at least not right now, on what a healthy range for individuals are for what it should be. Or, you know, as you get older, most of the data, at least that I've looked at, as you get older, that variable does go down. But it's more so to track. It's much more useful to track it over time, which these devices do. And then you can sort of see what yours is. And then if you've got a span, a week or two that it decreases 15 points or 10 points from where it normally is, that is useful. So it's useful from your own baseline, but it's not very useful to compare person to person. And if you think about that, you know, in the electrical activity of the heart and its ability to vary over time, there are other things out there that you can sort of are not 100% measures, but if in a individual, we used to do this when I was running track in high school and college. If our baseline resting heart rate in the morning, and that was different for everybody. I mean, mine got down to really low levels in college. My resting heart rate was 42 beats per minute. And if it went up like 10 beats over a day or two, then, you know, we would try to back off the training for that day. Now, that's at the super athlete level. How would that, like, look on a day-to-day basis with somebody? Maybe you need to get a little bit more sleep that night. Maybe you need to be looking at, you know, your overall activity, or is your diet changing? Do you have more stress levels? But resting heart rate is one of those, and it tends to get a little bit lower, your resting heart rate, as your conditioning gets better. Now, there are outliers with that. It's not 100%. You can have arrhythmias, both fast arrhythmias and slow arrhythmias of your heart rate, and that can affect things. But heart rate variability, the way I look at it, is more of just sort of almost like a little fine-tuning. You know, they used to have I'm trying to think of a good analogy with this. They used to have some radios had those old dials. This is really going way back. And you could, the one dial, it went like, you know, you could just scroll across the full frequency there of everything. The other ones were fine-tuning, where it's a lot, you know, a lot less of a variation. This heart rate variability may be just that fine-tuning for you. But as far as, like, what does this need to be, it's not a very useful number to follow or try to get to. Because, again, there's the things that go into that of what affects that can be sleep, it can be stress, it could be chronic disease, it can be a lot of different things. So, much like some of these other things on here, you know, they've got tons, and it depends on what kind of device you look at. Some of them have health indexes and even the sleep scores. Some of those are better than others. The fidelity with that is sort of varies. So you got to be careful with that. But heart rate variability is sort of, that's a newer, fairly newer one that is looked at. But it's really, it you have to look at your own baseline for that. So does that make sense?
6: Yeah, but would there be anything, so is there anything you could do to increase it? What would you, I'm assuming getting, you know, the higher the better, and so if I, you know, how could you move that number?
4: Yeah, so one of the ways is regular exercise, particularly exercise that is more aerobic in nature. So if you're doing things, and if you've got a Fitbit, you may be doing this already. You know, people talk about different heart rate zones. So zone 2 or 3 at the most, and that heart rate zone is one that's either calculated for you based on your age, or it's something that you can look up and look at. But basically, walking, doing some kind of activity where your heart rate is increased, but not increased enough to where you can't talk in complete sentences. That's sort of the break point. But the more of that you do, it's going to increase your variability, heart rate variability, because at rest, your heart rate's going to be low, and then you're going to have this increased range that it can increase to with activity, but it's going to be a lot different from that resting range, if that makes sense. But that's one of the ways you can do that. Sleep, if you're not getting sleep, that heart rate variability is going to decrease. And that's important that your body has normal rest. But those are probably two of the biggest variables that can feed into that heart rate variability.
6: Okay. Well, thanks. That was very helpful.
4: All right, John. Man, John's getting fine-tuning here on this. I like that. So this is Southern Remedy. Dr. Jimmy with you this morning. That number to call if you have a question about any kind of healthcare topic is 1-877-MPB-RING. That's 1-877-672-7464. We'll be right back after this break.

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1: 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Dr. Jimmy with you this morning. Answer your calls, questions, and emails about any kind of healthcare topic. Been talking about a lot of good stuff this morning. Don't have to talk about the same stuff with subsequent callers. So call right now with whatever question you have about your health or the health of someone near and dear to you. That number is 1-877-MPB-RING. Let's go to, I hope I get this right, Anatoly.
2: Hi, Anatole.
1: Okay, I've started to say that. That's a unique name. That's interesting. From Hattiesburg, right?
2: Yes.
1: All right, what's your question today?
2: So the last time I went and got a metabolic panel about a month ago, my cholesterol was 108, which normal is 140 and above. I forget what the higher threshold is. But I'm on, I think, lisinopril is my cholesterol medicine, right?
1: Lisinopril is a blood pressure medication. Was it Lipitor?
2: Oh, it's atorvastatin.
1: Atorvastatin or Lipitor, yeah.
2: Yes. So what I'm wondering is, are there any dangers of having too low of a cholesterol, or is it fine?
1: Yeah, that's a great question. And let me just ask one more. So was that the total cholesterol number, or was that the LDL cholesterol? Do you remember?
2: That was, it was my total cholesterol was 108.
1: Okay. Yeah, that's pretty low. Yeah. So the total cholesterol is just what it says. It is a bunch of different types of cholesterol that are sort of added together. And, it's not the only number that we look at. In fact, we rarely look at that. We use that number to calculate the different types of cholesterol, and some are better than others. So generally speaking, and you can break this down and get really complicated with it, but generally speaking, the HDL cholesterol, the higher that number, the better. The LDL cholesterol and triglycerides, the lower those two are, the better. And if you're on a cholesterol medication, it was probably for two reasons, one of two reasons. One is that you're at your overall LDL or non-HDL cholesterol met a certain threshold that puts you at risk for things like heart attack and stroke. Or your overall risk. In other words, there's lots of different risk calculators out there. There's an ASCVD, that's atherosclerotic cardiovascular disease calculator. There's a newer one that's called the PREVENT calculator, but it calculates your overall risk of heart attack, stroke, and heart failure. There's others too, and there's lots of different variables that they can plug in. And then based on the total risk, that sort of informs your physician to say, hey, you might benefit from being on a medication like atorvastatin. Now, there are different treatment goals. For instance, if you have a patient that has known heart disease, they've had maybe a heart attack, or maybe they've had a couple of stents put in, or maybe they've had a stroke, you're probably going to want that LDL pretty low, like at least less than 70, sometimes maybe even lower than that. But we don't typically follow the total cholesterol number if we're treating like that. So since you're on atorvastatin, I'm going to assume that they have treated you because of one of those two reasons. Now, back to your original question, can it get too low? We don't have any evidence that treating too low in and of itself, if you're on a medication like that, causes any long-term damage. Now, if you look at the general population, there is some evidence that lower cholesterols, really low cholesterols, have been associated with negative health consequences. But those are usually in individuals that have severe, chronic, debilitating illness, or a terminal illness. For instance, if unfortunately they had terminal cancer, they're not being treated for cholesterol, but the cholesterol generally is low. And that's usually a reflection of their overall condition. Maybe they're not eating as much. Sometimes eating disorders, severe eating disorders, you can see lower cholesterols like that. But in a treatment standpoint, the much more important one is that LDL. Now, if you told me your LDL was 20 or 30 and I was treating you, I might consider maybe backing off the dose of that medication, just because we don't have any evidence that we need to go to very low levels. But there's usually, I'm not aware of any study that's looked at, if you're treating somebody with a cholesterol medication, that it can get too low and have negative consequences. So I would go back and look at that, and they should have broken that out. It's, you know, nobody's really doing just a total cholesterol anymore. That's the number some people look at, but it's that non-HDL cholesterol. And if you're on the atorvastatin, they're probably going to be looking at that LDL cholesterol. And if it's...
2: My HDL is 31 and my LDL is 52.
1: Yeah, so that's sort of at that range that they would be, you know, wanting it less than 70 on that LDL. HDL is harder to control in getting that higher. Regular exercise can modulate that a little bit, and everybody's a little bit different. There are some medications that can increase the LDL. That LDL for you probably should be somewhere at least over 45, over 50 would be great. But again, I wouldn't concentrate on that so much. Just do the other things, you know, make sure that you're getting plenty of exercise, eating right. But the LDL in the 50s, yeah, that sounds to me like that's a sort of a treatment goal of that less than 70. And it's not something that would be out of the ordinary that you would see in somebody. So... yeah.
2: Thank you, doctor.
1: Yes, sir. Thank you for calling. Great question, too. That's one that a lot of people are like, well, is this too low? And it can get confusing with all the numbers, too, with the different types of cholesterol.
3: I like that call, too, because Anatole, he actually was probably just listening and was, I got a question for the doctor, but I don't want to call my doctor. Let me just call.
1: You can call me.
3: Yeah. Hey, you know, that was pretty cool. That was pretty cool.
1: Yeah, we don't treat the patients, but we do answer the calls, right? Like, we try to get the information out there and try to explain it. Because, hey, look, I get it. You're only in the office probably 20 minutes tops for a follow-up visit with your physician, maybe even less time than that. There's a lot of things that go on in there. Maybe your physician is, you know, talking a lot, and then you get home and you're like, it's a stressful situation for a lot of people to go to the doctor. And then you're thinking, oh, man,
3: I should have asked that.
1: Or I really didn't understand what they're talking about. And then, you know, thankfully, in a lot of ways, we have a lot of different information out there. But the downside of that is we got a lot of information out there, and some of it is not good and can be confusing. And in labs, you know, now most patients who go to the doctor, most of the time they're going to have an electronic medical record, and they get the lab sometimes before I can get back to the patient and tell them about the labs. So you get all these labs, and normal ranges on labs, it doesn't necessarily mean something that is bad if that lab value is outside the range.
3: Yeah.
1: Even though it will flag out sometimes as yellow or red, that may not, depending on the lab, it may not be, you know, you have to look at the total picture and take that into account. One of the worst is like your CBC, which is a complete blood count, and it has about 20 different labs on there. And sometimes... almost always everybody has something out of the normal on that lab, on that CBC, and they'll call back and it's like, my MCV is high. Like, what does that mean? Or my mean platelet volume is low. And like, it's like, well, your platelet number is fine, so that really doesn't mean anything. So you do have to take all that into consideration, but it's so much information out there. And again, it's great. It's great to do that. That's why we exist here, is to get information out to people. So yeah, if you sheepishly are like, I don't want to ask my physician this, but you can always ask us this on Southern Remedy, and we'll try to do that. And hey, I'll shoot straight with you. If I don't know and I don't know everything, I will say, you know what, I don't know that. Or maybe you should go and talk to somebody else about that. So yeah, Java, I think you're right. That's like, hey, I got this question about this.
3: And I can't remember who told me this, but they said when you go to the doctor's office, even if nothing is wrong with your feet or something, like take your shoes and socks off. And it was just like, either, you know, they will be like, well, why do you have your shoes and socks off? And then they'll look at your feet, because oftentimes
1: feet get neglected.
3: There you go. And I think that's
1: feet needs that was needs some attention. Point. That's right.
3: Feet get neglected.
1: You can tell a lot about it. You know, and that's a good point, too. Like, you know, blood circulation, certain infections, and there's a lot of things like that. Yeah. And hopefully your physician's looking at that. But help them out with the time and everything.
3: Yeah.
1: This is Southern Remedy. Dr. Jimmy with you this morning. That number to call is 1-877-MPB-RING. That's 1-877-672-7464. We're going to take another break. When we come back, we've got Jerry patiently waiting and plenty of time for you to call.

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1: I'm Indira Lakshmanan. The U.S. Supreme Court kicks off a new term early next month after a string of landmark decisions that have reversed course on abortion, civil rights, and more. A new book looks at the push that turned the court right starting four decades ago. Next time on Here and Now.
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4: This is Southern Remedy. Dr. Jimmy with you this morning, answering your calls, questions, and emails about any kind of healthcare topic that you might be interested in. That number again is 1-877-MPB-RING. That's 1-877-672-7464. Let's go to Jerry from Bay Springs. Good morning, Jerry.
5: Good morning. Thank you for your show. It's so helpful sometimes.
4: Oh, thank you. Thank you.
5: Especially when you're confused, and I'm confused about hernias and diverticulitis. Now, I'm an old veteran of diverticulitis, had my first episode during the Waco standoff way back then, and I've been managing it pretty good since then, but I got upside down or let it go or something about 10 days ago, and I also had a CT scan scheduled to see if I had a hernia, because I've been getting a little lump down there that's about half the size of a golf ball. And I thought maybe that I had a hernia. The test results came back. It was no contrast CT and said that it was sigmoid diverticulitis. And I just always thought that the abdominal cavity was surrounded by that wall of muscle and that nothing could penetrate it unless it was a hernia. And I don't know if the no contrast made a difference or anything, if they couldn't see the hernia or something because of the diverticulitis or not. So I'm wondering if you can clear that up.
4: Yeah. Yeah. So, you're right. That's a good description. So diverticulitis, so there's diverticulosis and diverticulitis. Diverticulosis is in your large intestine. It should be relatively smooth on the inside, but sometimes there's little, what I call cul-de-sacs, little dead ends that sort of out pockets, from that interior of the large intestine, the lumen of it, we call it. And those can get inflamed and packed with food particles and or digested food particles, and you can get bacterial overgrowth in those areas, and that's what causes diverticulitis. And it can cause inflammation and infection in the surrounding tissue, the wall of the large intestine or the surrounding tissues. And the hernia is, like you just said, it's a weakening in the abdominal wall, or really any cavity that we have in the body that has either connective tissue around it, which the abdomen does have several different layers of connective tissues. And there's one, you know, called the peritoneum, and then there's other layers on top of that, and then finally muscle, and then subcutaneous tissue and skin. But that you can have a weakening of that and then a bulging of those contents. Now, how it feels on the outside, though, there are other things that can happen that can feel exactly like that. And a CT scan, even uncontrasted, usually is good enough to pick up on that, unless it's really, really small. So if you can feel it, it probably wasn't small enough to escape that CT scan. It doesn't have to be contrasted for the hernia. The contrast helps with other things. But ultrasound is another way to do it. They could do that too, but CT should have been fine. But a bulge, you can have that from diverticulitis, and it's because of the inflammation in the surrounding tissues that can feel exactly like that. So it's not bulging out through that muscle. It's sort of displacing it, and you can have a rip-roaring or a localized even diverticulitis that feels exactly like that just because it's pressing on the surrounding tissues. You can also have a lymph node that gets bigger sometimes. There's lots of different things that you could have in that area. So it doesn't totally surprise me that it came out like that. And if you've had that history of diverticulitis, now it should get better with treatment. So after a course of treatment, you know, that should go down. If it doesn't, they may need to relook at it.
5: Okay, well, that helps. One reason I was concerned is because my grandfather had a hernia, and my brother has a hernia.
4: Yep, it does run in families.
5: Well, apparently it presented differently from the way it has in the past, and it was just a swelling on the inside of the wall.
4: Yep, I bet that's probably what was going on.
5: Okay. Thank you a lot.
4: All right, Jerry. Thank you for calling. Let's go to Paula. And Paula, we got about maybe two and a half minutes.
6: Yes, I have a granddaughter who is 14 and has kidney stones. Is that usual or unusual? And what can we do to treat it or help her?
4: Yeah. So kidney stones, you know, is when your kidneys filter out different things and you need enough blood flow through your kidneys, and you need to be hydrated enough to do that. Most of the time, a kidney stone forms from all of those sort of salts, if you want to think about it like that. Most of them are calcium stones, so it's the calcium sort of comes out of solution. It's the same kind of thing. If there's used to be these science experiments where you put like sugar or other substances like salt in water, and then you had the water evaporate off, and you maybe had like a string in there or something, and it formed those crystals on it. Same kind of thing happens in the urine. Well, that hurts, and as it travels through different things, sometimes it can obstruct the flow of urine through the system. Now, we have a lot of kidney stones in the south because people are dehydrated from all this heat in the summertime, and there's a peak in the summertime. Usually, kids and adolescents, so she's 14, so that's an adolescent, they don't get these as much, but it's not unheard of, particularly if it's associated with, you know, other family members who have kidney stones. Now, it may necessitate trying to capture that stone as it comes out of the body to analyze what type of stone it is, because although calcium stones are the most common, there's other things that her kidneys may be not filtering as well. Or allowing too much to get filtered out. And that there's actually some treatments with that. So there are some types of kidney stones that are more associated with those. And in children who have those at earlier ages, you do want to look a little bit more for that. So I would say make sure at 14, she should be going to a urologist or a pediatric urologist and make sure that they're looking at that to look for other causes that might be, you know, putting her at risk for having those kidney stones. Regardless of the type, hydration is really important, and water's the best way to do that. So drinking adequate amounts of water every day, particularly if it's getting hot. That's key to that. But younger individuals, or they're having multiple stones, that's a reason to look a little bit closer to see if some of these stones or maybe other materials that's just sort of how her body's what she's at risk for. But I would, if it were my patient, I would make sure that they went to see a pediatric urologist, or if I didn't have access to a pediatric one, an adult urologist, and hopefully to strain the urine for the stone if you could get it.
6: Thank you very much. That is very helpful.
4: Yes, ma'am. Thank you, Paula, for calling in from Baton Rouge, Louisiana. Our neighbors there right across the way in the surrounding state. So, yeah, kidney stones are a mess during the summertime in the South. And again, it's hotter. You get dehydrated. That's less blood flow to your kidneys. They try to conserve the amount of water that they're putting in the urine, and that just concentrates everything that they're filtering out more. It comes out of solution, and it hurts. And I have never had a kidney stone, thankfully. My female patients that have had it tell me, and I would never make this claim, but they do, that it hurts worse than having a baby. So it is no joke. And the patients I've treated with it, they look like they're having a baby, and they are uncomfortable. It's not something you want to endure. Well, that's all the time we have for today. Hey, thanks for everybody for calling, and email us if you have some questions that you wanted to ask. Southern Remedy is a production of Mississippi Public Broadcasting Think Radio in partnership with the University of Mississippi Medical Center, and is made possible thanks to the generous support from you and all of our other listeners. 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
1: Parts of north or north central Mississippi dealing with some cooler daytime highs today. It looks like as we head over the next couple of days, we'll see a reduction in the humidity and also seeing some cooler overnight lows. Oxford today, sunny skies, a very pleasant day with a high right around the mid-80s. Mainly clear to partly cloudy sky tonight. Overnight lows will dip down into the lower 60s. Vicksburg, plenty of sunshine today. A high this afternoon into the lower 90s. Mainly clear overnight lows will drop down into the upper 60s. And in Pascagoula, sunny skies today. A high this afternoon, low 90s. Clear skies, low 70s overnight. I'm meteorologist Sally Russell. 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
4: I'm Indira Lakshmanan. It's Here and Now. Coming up, former UK Foreign Minister David Miliband has a message to world leaders meeting at the United Nations.
5: We've got to bring diplomacy back center stage. 65 wars is going to inevitably create a degree of human suffering that overwhelms humanitarian systems.
3: Also, measles in Pennsylvania, it's getting worse.
6: And I'm Peter O'Dowd at KTOO in Juneau, Alaska. This is what a melting glacier sounds like. We'll fly into the mountains of Alaska to see how quickly the ice is vanishing.
7: When I bring people here, they look out and say, oh my God, now I see what you're talking about.
6: Coming up Here and Now.
3: After this news.
4: Live from NPR News, I'm Lakshmi Singh. A day after President Trump stood before the UN General Assembly and threatened to annihilate Iran if it did not agree to a deal, this morning the president of Iran told the international gathering in New York his country is the victim of U.S. and Israeli aggression. Here's NPR's Hadil Alshalchi.
8: In his speech to the UN General Assembly, Iranian President Masoud Pezeshkian said that Iran's defensive systems were built to defend his country so that, quote, no one can think that bombing Iranian cities will go unanswered. He held up a picture of Ayatollah Ali Khamenei and Iranian schoolgirls who were killed in U.S.-Israeli strikes in February and called the U.S., quote, terrorists, prompting the one U.S. representative in the assembly hall to walk out. Pezeshkian denied that Iran wanted a nuclear weapon and refused limitations on its civilian nuclear program. On Tuesday, Iranian and U.S. delegations met via mediators for 3 hours, according to President Trump. Trump said Iran must decide whether it will agree to a deal or face, quote, obliteration. Hadil Alshalchi, NPR News, Istanbul.
4: Fuel prices have soared as a result of oil shipping disruptions related to the war. Today, AAA listed the average price for a gallon of regular gasoline unleaded, slightly down at $4.47. Diesel was running around $6.52. In New York, former movie mogul Harvey Weinstein has been sentenced to 15 years in prison for sexually assaulting former television production assistant Miriam Mimi Haley in 2006 after he was convicted at his retrial. Weinstein's previous convictions involving Haley and actress Jessica Mann were overturned in New York. He was retried and convicted last year for his criminal act against Haley. Weinstein pleaded not guilty to all charges in New York as well as in California, where he was convicted of rape in a separate case and sentenced to 16 years in prison before an appeals court ordered his resentencing there. The former head of the U.S. Forest Service under the first Trump administration speaking out against a controversial reorganization of the agency happening under the current administration. Here's NPR's Kirk Sigler.
9: The Forest Service, along with its parent agency, the U.S. Agriculture Department, are undergoing a massive reorganization, including the closure of 7 regional offices, research stations, and the relocation of its headquarters from Washington, D.C. to Utah. Vicki Christensen was a Trump appointee who ran the agency from 2018 to 2021.
10: The reduction in the federal workforce without any real specific strategy is concerning.
9: In a press call organized by environmental groups, Christensen said the broader reorg of the Forest Service is misguided and lacking any accountability from Congress. The USDA has defended it in statements to NPR saying it will make the agency more efficient. Kirk Sigler, NPR News.
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12: Good afternoon. It is 12:04. This is MPB News. I'm Adam McWilliams. The Mississippi Department of Health issues a warning to be aware of counterfeit and unregulated drugs. It comes after two University of Mississippi students are found dead Tuesday in separate cases. Authorities found a package of kratom during their investigation. Some use it as a painkiller, but it's not approved for prescription or over-the-counter use. Kratom can be highly addictive and is referred to as gas station heroin. The investigation into the student's cause of death continues. Bond is denied for 12 suspects in connection with the shooting death of Claiborne County Deputy Terrian Bailey and injuring a woman. The 45-year-old deputy was breaking up a crowd in a convenience store parking lot in Hermanville when shots were fired. 10 suspects face first-degree murder, aggravated assault, and conspiracy to commit murder charges. Two from Claiborne County are charged with murder and aggravated assault. The family of Nolan Wells says they'll continue to push for answers in the death of their 18-year-old son after a Jackson County grand jury decided not to indict anyone. Nolan Wells went to Horn Island with friends July 4th, and his body was found 2 days later off the coast there. Matt Steffi, professor of law at Mississippi Christian University School of Law, says criminal charges may only happen if substantial new evidence is found.
13: A different grand jury could be impaneled, presented the new evidence, and come to a different conclusion. But I think it's important to note that this investigation, by all accounts, has been thorough and in good faith. If further evidence comes forward, I'm certain the investigation would be reopened.
12: Wells' body was found July 6th after a boating trip with friends to Horn Island over the July 4th holiday. Wells' family will likely file a civil suit. It is now 12:06. This is MPB News.

0: 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And from Jarl and Pamela Mohn, focusing on civil liberties, foster youth, public radio, and the arts.
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4: Some folks still dealing with 90-degree high temperatures today. However, it's less humid, and we're going to be dealing with much cooler overnight lows, and some nice temperatures have settled into northern Mississippi. All of rains today, lots of sunshine. A high today right around the mid-80s, clear to partly cloudy, low 60s overnight. In Jackson, lots of sunshine today. A high this afternoon into the low 90s. Mainly clear sky tonight. Overnight lows will drop down into the upper 60s to right around 70. And in Biloxi, plenty of blue sky, lots of sunshine today. Our temperatures this afternoon into the low 90s. Mainly clear sky tonight. Overnight low dropping down to right around 75 degrees. I'm meteorologist Sally Russell. 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
5: From MPB Think Radio, this is Southern Wilds, the show all about the outdoors, wildlife, and natural traditions of the South. Good afternoon. I'm your host, Amanda Mills-Jones from Mississippi Outdoors. As we slowly crawl towards fall, our hunters and fishermen around the state start getting more and more antsy for their favorite time of year. Adam Butler from the Mississippi Department of Wildlife, Fisheries, and Parks is joining us today to update us about deer, dove, turkey, and the rest of our hunting seasons. 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

0: Live from NPR News, I'm Lakshmi Singh. With less than 6 weeks to go before the midterm elections, registered voters say by 12-point margin that they'd prefer to elect a Democrat to Congress over a Republican. That's one of the findings of the new NPR PBS News Marist poll. The survey finds more voters believe Democrats would do a better job than Republicans in addressing high gas prices and the economy in general. There is growing concern that President Trump could deploy federalized National Guard troops around polling locations in the upcoming election. That's despite clear laws barring such action. Here's NPR's Kat Lonsdorf.
1: A growing number of Democratic lawmakers, retired military leaders, and civil society organizations are seeking assurance from the Trump administration that the military will not be deployed to polling places, while also preparing for such a move to occur. Having federal troops or armed agents near the polls is clearly barred by federal law. But President Trump and several other key officials have recently sidestepped direct lines of questioning around the issue. And Trump has already shown a willingness to deploy the military domestically, particularly the National Guard. Meanwhile, voting officials across the country say they plan on administering the midterms as usual and are assuring voters there are plans in place if federal agents do show up to the polls. Kat Lonsdorf, NPR News.
0: A day after President Trump stood before the UN General Assembly and threatened to annihilate Iran if it did not agree to a deal, this morning the president of Iran told the international gathering in New York his country is the victim of U.S. and Israeli aggression. NPR's Hadil Al-Shalchi with the latest.
2: In his speech to the UN General Assembly, Iranian President Masoud Pezeshkian said that Iran's defensive systems were built to defend his country so that, quote, no one can think that bombing Iranian cities will go unanswered. He held up a picture of Ayatollah Ali Khamenei and Iranian schoolgirls who were killed in U.S.-Israeli strikes in February and called the U.S., quote, terrorists, prompting the one U.S. representative in the assembly hall to walk out. Pezeshkian denied that Iran wanted a nuclear weapon and refused limitations on its civilian nuclear program. On Tuesday, Iranian and U.S. delegations met via mediators for 3 hours, according to President Trump. Trump said Iran must decide whether it will agree to a deal or face, quote, obliteration. Hadil Al-Shalchi, NPR News, Istanbul.
0: The United States and China are preparing for a high-stakes meeting in Washington, D.C. starting tonight. President Trump is hosting Chinese leader Xi Jinping on his first state visit to the United States in more than a decade. The leaders of the world's two biggest economies are attempting to avoid another trade war. However, the relationship remains fragile in light of their respective geopolitical interests and rivalry in advanced technologies, including AI. This is NPR News. As leading tech executives call for a pause in AI development, smaller AI labs are pushing back. NPR's Bobby Allen reports a fear is that an AI slowdown will lock in the dominance of the bigger players.
3: Anthropic's Dario Amodei, OpenAI's Sam Altman, SpaceX AI's Elon Musk cannot agree on much, but they all favor pacing AI development, with fears mounting about artificial intelligence escaping human control. Some of the loudest critics have been middle-of-the-pack AI companies like Perplexity, Cohere, and Mistral. In statements to NPR, those companies say a slowdown now would cement the advantages of the biggest labs. Some even say small AI companies might be forced to shut down. The slowdown calls come as Anthropic and OpenAI race towards initial public offerings, as each company's rampant spending on computing power puts pressure on their balance sheets. We should note Anthropic is a financial supporter of NPR. Bobby Allen, NPR News.
0: In New York, former production assistant Mimi Haley's praising a judge's decision to sentence ex-movie producer Harvey Weinstein to 15 years in prison for sexually assaulting her in 2006. She described the toll on her from a years-long legal battle that resulted in Weinstein's retrial.
4: It's a really tough thing to do, I have to say, and I thought of not doing it many times. I thought of pulling out.
0: Weinstein's also awaiting resentencing on a separate rape case in California. He pleaded not guilty to all charges. A Food and Drug Administration advisory panel is weighing whether to recommend approval of a new blood test for early detection of various forms of cancer in people 50 and older. Oncologists are divided on whether Grail Inc.'s technology is ready to go public. This is NPR.
5: 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Rinko Kikuchi stars as a woman returning to Tokyo's ballroom dance scene after tragedy, where an infatuation with her instructor offers a chance for rediscovery. In theaters Friday.
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9: Good afternoon. This is Southern Wilds from MPB Think Radio, and I'm your host, Amanda Mills-Jones, and each week I'm here to explore all Mississippi's outdoors has to offer. My guest this afternoon is Adam Butler. He is the Assistant Chief of Wildlife for the Mississippi Department of Wildlife, Fisheries, and Parks. Adam, thanks for being here.
10: Great to be here.
9: So tell the listeners a little bit about yourself. I've known you for a long time, it seems like.
10: Yeah.
9: We started back at the agency many, many years ago, but you have... literally just worked yourself up through chain of command there at Department of Wildlife, Fisheries, and Parks. Assistant Chief is a very honorable role, and very glad that you're in that seat. So tell the listeners a little bit about yourself.
10: Sure. Yeah, you're right. The Department of Wildlife, Fisheries, and Parks, as the name implies, is divided into several different bureaus. And the Wildlife Bureau, being the one that I'm now Assistant Chief over, is really where you have a lot of wildlife biologists, managers, the people who are tasked with kind of the on-the-ground managing wildlife of the state, both public land, helping landowners on private land, also like all of our major species programs, you know, deer program, duck program, turkey, those sort of things. So overseeing kind of the science and monitoring and policy setting, season frameworks around that. So, my role, the Wildlife Bureau is about 100 people, mm-hmm. and so my role is to say grace over a lot of that. So
9: yeah, 100 people, that's statewide.
10: Statewide, yeah, that's right.
9: So what is an assistant chief, what does your day-to-day look like?
10: Well, Amanda, you know, I've been in this role for about 6 months now, uh-huh. so I'm constantly learning a lot. You know, my background with the agency was coordinating our wild turkey program for a long time. So I tell people now it's been it's interesting because I've spent most of my career as a wildlife biologist trying to become deeply, deeply knowledgeable about all the little intricacies about a very, very specific thing. And now I can't do that anymore. You know, you got to know just a little bit about everything, but you have to trust your people that they know more than you do, and have faith that they're giving you good information, and that you kind of package all of that up and make the whole bureau function cohesively.
9: Yeah. You know, I've had a lot of your wildlife biologists on the show, and then I know a lot of them, and I dare say our wildlife biologists in our state are some of the best nationwide. I mean, y'all truly have some.
10: Obviously, I'm biased.
9: Well, yeah.
10: But one of the cool things about our profession is that it's relatively small. You know, it's mm-hmm. not, you know, there's a lot of attorneys, there's a lot of accountants, there's, you know, name and note. But as far as wildlife biology, there's not a lot of us around the country. And so one of the neat things is getting to know other people in other states. And there's a lot of folks around the country that I respect a lot, but I would agree that on the whole, if you look at the entirety of our staff mm-hmm. here in Mississippi, I think, you know, we're second to none. Mississippi has a really rich tradition in wildlife management and conservation. You know, I'm a Mississippi State alumni, and Mississippi State College of Forest Resources and the wildlife school there is respected nationally. So we, you know, we produce a lot of good wildlife people because of that. And a lot of those come to work for the agency. So yeah, we're top notch in that field. That's one of the places where you can really point to Mississippi and say, we are definitely not last in and probably one of the better ones in the country.
9: Yeah, because you think about it, you know, think about the species that we have in our state, and none are on the decline. None are, you know, I mean, you'll really do a great job of creating the habitat, making sure that we have healthy resources. And y'all, I love the fact that the Wildlife Bureau stays in contact with the other surrounding states. And mm-hmm. then y'all also get input from the public, which I think is so important because, you know, that's usually your hands and feet that's right there in it. So I think y'all do a great job. Now, Adam, how did you get involved in the outdoors? How did you know, hey, this is kind of the route I want to take?
10: That's a good question. I guess I almost feel like I was born this way. So I'm from Lawrence County. I tell people all the time, you know, Lawrence County to this day has like one red light in the whole county, you know. So I grew up in a really rural place. And just as a kid, you know, I was lucky enough that where we lived, I could just walk out the back door and be out in the woods. From a pretty early age, my parents trusted me enough that uh-huh. I could go hunt by myself and things like that. So just all of my earliest memories were all, you know, either hunting or fishing or camping or canoe, just, or even just, you know, blundering around in the woods behind my parents' house, just exploring. So I've always, you know, had that affinity for nature and the outdoors and all that. Somewhere in my teens, I read a book that was written by a really prominent wildlife biologist, and that was sort of my first notion that you could actually make a career out of this. Uh-huh. And that pretty much been locked on it ever since. I've never really deviated. Went to Mississippi State and majored in wildlife science, and then went to University of Georgia and got a master's degree in the same, and was lucky enough to come back here and get employed with MDWFP, and it's just been a great career ever since.
9: So at Mississippi State, do you have to, is it focused on one species or is it kind of a broad?

0: Or is it kind of abroad?
1: No, typically the, you know, like the undergraduate education and wildlife is going to be really broad. So you get a lot, you know, it's a science. So you're going to get a lot of the basic stuff, you know, chemistry and zoology and general biology and all that. And then when you start transitioning more into sort of the professional coursework, it's usually a lot of that sort of stuff, but aimed more at understanding, you know, how ecosystems function or understanding how animal populations grow or decline and stuff like that. And it's usually really generally broad. You get a lot of, you know, managing habitat, the things that you do.
0: Yeah.
1: Because of where we're at in the South, there's a lot of overlap with the forestry type coursework. You know, like if we were in the West, it would be more range management, but here it's more forestry and all that. So wildlife students typically get a lot of that mixed in. So it's more of a broader education.
0: Now, you were the turkey coordinator for many years for our state and did a great job because it just steadily inclines and you know, Mississippi is known for turkey hunting, and a lot of people have started becoming turkey hunters. So let's talk about real quick the turkey stamp. Mm-hmm. So that's kind of new. So if you will, tell the listeners what that is and why do we even need a turkey stamp now?
1: Sure. A lot of our listeners, if they've hunted before, are probably familiar with waterfowl stamps. Mm-hmm. So the federal waterfowl stamp has been around since the 1930s. The state waterfowl stamp has been around since 1975. I believe this was the 50th anniversary of the state stamp. So it's just a funding mechanism where the users themselves are paying for management of that species, and all hunting licenses are that way, right? As an agency, the Department of Wildlife, Fisheries, and Parks is not solely but almost exclusively a special fund agency, meaning that our funding is coming from our users. So when you buy a hunting license, that's paying for everything the department does. We do get a little bit of general fund stuff and a few other sources, but for the most part, it's license dollars or federal excise taxes on firearms and things like that come back to us. So the turkey stamp is just kind of a step down from that, right? Like it's a way that turkey hunters themselves are now contributing to funds that are earmarked specifically for, you know, turkeys, turkey habitat management or science or anything like that. And it came about, I mean, really the turkey hunting public was really strongly behind it.
0: Yeah.
1: You know, these ideas don't just come out of nowhere, and a lot of people, especially a decade or so ago, we did go through kind of a down spell in turkey populations. People were worried, you know, people were concerned about that and felt like having an earmark funding source that is both providing the funds to do the work, but also creating focus and emphasis around that species was going to ultimately be a good thing. And it ended up, you know, having to go through the legislature. Senator Ben Suber, who's the chairman of the Senate House and Fisheries Subcommittee, wrote the bill that eventually got, you know, signed by the governor and passed both chambers and all
0: that. Well, I know I'm for it. I think anything we can do to obviously help our turkey population, I'm 100% for it.
1: We did a survey. Obviously, you know, anytime this, you want to know where the public is on this kind of stuff. And we did a survey of people that had turkey hunted, and 79% of them said they were in favor of it, which is really astounding because you can almost, I mean, 8 out of 10 people basically agreed that this would be a good thing, and you can't get 8 out of 10 people to agree on almost anything
0: these days. No.
1: Yeah, there was a lot of support. I'm sure there's some folks that maybe don't like it or don't want to have to pay, but for the most part, the public was really, really in favor.
0: Well, I like it. This is going to be our first break here on Southern Wilds. Our guest today is Adam Butler. He is the Assistant Chief of Wildlife for MDWFP. 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

0: 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I'm Amanda Mills-Jones from MPB TV's Mississippi Outdoors. Today, my guest is Adam Butler from the Mississippi Department of Wildlife, Fisheries, and Parks. You can join the conversation this afternoon by calling us at 1-877-MPB-RING. That is 1-877-672-7464, or send us an email to southernwilds@mpbonline.org. Adam, thanks for being here today.
1: Yeah, absolutely.
0: We always like it when we get some of our agency friends here to kind of fill us in and let us know what's going on within the agency and within the state. But right now it is dove season. I know that for Mississippi Outdoors, we were lined up that first weekend to go to Davini WMA.
1: Oh, that's a good one.
0: And they didn't have any doves that for like second. Well, we were on that Monday, Labor Day.
1: So doves are finicky, you know, like that's the frustrating thing about dove fields. You can make the best dove field in the world, and you can have them, and then all of a sudden they disappear.
0: So I think the next weekend, they were full.
1: Yeah. Typically, Davini is a really, really good area. Yeah. We've got some fantastic public dove fields, especially
0: really
1: in the Delta. Black Prairie's one, a different part of the state, but like the few we have over on WMAs in the Delta are usually top-notch.
0: Yeah. And I think just about every dove season since we've been married, Dustin and I have gone to a WMA.
1: Mm-hmm.
0: Like that's, you know, that's just what we like to do. It's because they're always so good.
1: Mm-hmm.
0: They are. So let's, overall, statewide, what's the dove report?
1: It's been a good year, and I'm going to blank out. I don't have the actual WMA numbers in front of me. I don't think they were record-breaking per se, but you know, a good solid year in that regard. So, like I said, some of those, you know, Davini's one over there, Muscadine is usually outstanding.
0: Yeah.
1: Also, Black Prairie, all three of those are usually about as good as you could ever expect.
0: April,
1: and then we've got some others that are, you know, good, but those are kind of the top tier, those three.
0: Have you ever dove hunted, Abram?
2: It's been years.
0: So many years. If you do, those three WMAs are the spot to go.
2: Okay. I'm a little sold, but give me a little more. Give me a little more.
0: Okay. Well, they're not far from, I mean, maybe an hour drive, hour and a half.
1: Yeah.
0: From Jackson.
1: Yeah. Black Prairie's maybe two and a half.
0: Yeah, probably a little more. Yeah.
1: Davini's maybe a little more, but not bad.
0: Davini's probably about two.
1: It's doable.
0: Yeah, but it's the state maintains and they get these dove fields where they're great, and it's just a fun time. And then you can line up, different people are at different stations, and Abram, put that on your bucket list to do next year.
2: Okay, so when I was a kid, I never really got a whole lot into hunting because I felt like it was just like a lot of sitting around for nothing to do.
0: Yeah.
2: So I've heard dove season can be a little bit different because that was always deer season.
0: Yeah.
2: Deer hunting was always sit down and wait.
1: Yeah.
0: Yeah. But you can take your kids and then they can go get the doves and bring them back to you. And yeah, you don't have to. That's why I like to make sure that the kids go on, you know, dove hunting, because it is interactive and it's not just sitting there and it's not boring. And you're constantly looking up and seeing them, and you can talk and move or eat a snack, you know. So it's very good for kids.
1: Absolutely. It's good for everybody. I mean, dove hunting is almost like it is a hunting season, but it's almost like a cultural event, you know.
0: Yeah.
1: Like it's the kickoff to fall for a lot of people. It's the kickoff to the hunting season, you know. It's kind of a lot of people have big events around it, you know. Mm-hmm. May have a time when it's the only time you're going to get a lot of family and friends come back home and big cookouts around it and all of that. So it's more than just a hunt. It's an event usually.
2: Well, there's only a handful of weekends a year that you can wake up, go dove hunting, come home, take a nap, and then watch college football for the rest of the day.
1: Yeah. Yeah.
0: That's like the perfect weekend.
2: Yeah. I know. If that's Mississippi in the South.
1: And we've got some football worth watching this year here in Mississippi.
2: That's right.
0: We do. Most definitely.
1: Yeah.
0: That's great. All right. So let's talk about velvet season for deer. So a lot of people ask me all the time, you know, oh, that's hot, and it is, and mosquitoes, you know, the size of birds.
1: Right.
0: But tell the listeners a little bit about why the agency has deer season where the deer still have the velvet on their antlers.
1: Yeah, that's an interesting question. It's one where that came about a few years ago. I'm going to say we're in our third or fourth year, probably fourth. Mm-hmm. I may be a little off on that, but it actually came about through a legislative bill. So again, a lot of people in the public were interested in that. A few other southeastern states had a velvet season. You know, from our standpoint, biologically, it's a bucks only season, so it's right. not there's not like a population concern of adding extra days and all that kind of thing in that regard. And so, you know, we were for it. We're for the additional opportunity. Now you could question people why they want to be out there when it's so hot and yeah. big mosquitoes and all that. But it is, you know, at this time of the year, a lot of bucks, especially older bucks, are more patternable. They've not fully transitioned into kind of their fall patterns. They're still yeah. in their, you know, more likely to maybe be seen in daylight hours because they haven't been pressured and that kind of thing. And then just the antler still being in velvet, kind of cool, you know, because they're
0: cool.
1: They're going to shed that here pretty quick, mm-hmm. you know? So yeah, it's, you know,
0: I've never harvested a velvet, a deer in velvet, but I would love to.
2: So what do we mean by that?
1: So the deer have antlers, not horns. They have antlers, and antlers, any animal that has antlers, that's they're growing those every year, and they're going to drop them. So they start them from scratch every year, and as the antlers are growing, the tissue in there is it grows really fast, and because of that, they have to have sort of this special protective coating over the outside of it. So it's people call it velvet. It looks like a really that's what it looks like. It looks like velvet.
0: And it's real soft.
1: Yeah. And as the antlers, when they kind of finish up growing, some hormonal changes in the deer make the antlers harden. And then the velvet that was sort of the protective thing that had to expand and grow with it, they start shedding it. And like the deer will rub on bushes or trees or something like that to get that off.
0: How long does it take if we have a really nice 10 point, okay, really nice, and then he drops them, how long does it take for them to come back?
1: So, well,
0: the antlers.
1: They're usually, you know, you're going to start seeing them growing, you know, May-ish, April, May-ish.
0: So not long.
1: Yeah.
0: And they
1: yeah.
0: pop up.
1: And then they're done, you know, by about now, mm-hmm. you know. So.
0: Isn't that wild?
1: However many months that is.
0: Yeah.
1: Yeah.
2: Yeah.
1: They're one of the fastest, you know, deer antlers are one of the fastest growing things in nature. You know, they can grow deer and elk, you know, elk, I guess more so than deer because they're a lot bigger, but
0: yeah.
1: they're one of the fastest growing things in the natural world.
2: Wow. So these deer are getting new sets every year. I looked up the pictures. Yep. It looks like fabric.
0: Yeah. Yeah.
1: It does.
0: And it
1: does.
0: Feels
2: very
0: like fabric.
2: Yeah. Fascinating.
0: Yeah.
1: Okay. Yeah.
2: Okay.
0: It's cool. Very cool.
1: So animals with horns, like rams or cows or bison or something like that, they retain those for life. They don't they may grow, but they're growing from kind of the existing, you know, the existing thing. Whereas deer, they start a new set every year. And typically as the deer gets older, they're gonna get bigger.
0: Yeah.
1: To a point. They
2: yeah.
1: kinda even out it
2: yeah.
1: eventually.
2: Yeah,
1: but
2: that's really cool.
0: So you hear a lot of residents, Mississippi residents, talk about non-residents kind of taking over for turkey season mm-hmm. or deer season. Mm-hmm. And one, I mean, that's a testament to our state mm-hmm. and the things that we can control and have done a great job over. So it's a testament to our state. But also, do we have most non-residents buying the all hunting license for the whole thing, or do the 7-day, 3-day? What are the non-residents buying to come here in Mississippi?
1: Ooh, off the top of my head, I don't know if I know the breakdown of that, and it kind of depends on what they're coming here for and what mm-hmm. they're going to do. So you almost want to divide it into two different categories.
0: Okay.
1: So we have some non-residents that are going to hunt here all year long throughout the year, right? And
0: right.
1: that it may be that they are from here and have, you know, uh-huh. some family land or something that they're coming back to. We have a lot of, in the southern part of the state, a lot of Louisiana residents that have yeah. hunting camps or own land in those part of states. In the northern part of the state, you get a lot of kind of the greater Memphis area people, you know, from Tennessee that have places. So those folks they're going to be buying an annual non-resident license a lot of time. Mm-hmm. Then you have different groups that are more traveling. They're just coming here as a short stay. And you mentioned turkey. There's a lot of within turkey hunting, it's become a phenomenon in the last decade or so, people traveling around the country trying to go to different places. We see that a lot with waterfowl, too. So Mississippi being at the very bottom of the funnel of the Mississippi Flyway, we're a destination state for waterfowl hunters. So we get a lot of non-resident waterfowl hunters coming here in the wintertime. So they'll usually the type of license they're going to be buying is going to be more like a short stay. So we have an annual license that's good for the year, or then you have, like you're saying, we have some that are just good for a week or something like that.
0: Yeah.
1: So it depends on what they're doing.
0: So I saw on social media, Michael Waddell with Bone Collector was coming to Mississippi to velvet hunt. So he was just here recently. So he's from Georgia. And so that he has a big, Abram, he has a really big outdoor show, kind of, you know, right up there with Primos and all that. And I think he probably comes once a year to Mississippi. So huge testament to our state and what our agency is doing to have so many people outside come in.
1: Again, I'm pretty biased, but I mean, we have like a tremendous outdoor culture here, you know, and it's not like that everywhere. And, you know, one of the good things about Mississippi is I think it's a good thing. Somebody may not think it's a good thing. I think it's a good thing. We're still a pretty rural state, you know. I mean, you know, most everybody here isn't that far removed. You either still live in the country, or grandma and them still live in the country.
0: Right.
1: You know,
0: so, somebody.
1: Yeah. We're not very far removed from that as a state. And in terms of wildlife and hunting and outdoor access, that's a good thing. You know, we don't. You know, if you mentioned Georgia, you know, like the central part of Georgia, the Piedmont of Georgia, right, you know, you just draw a 100-mile circle around Atlanta and it's basically suburbs now.
0: Right.
1: And we don't have a whole lot like that here. And so we have a lot of access and, you know, and a lot of people that care about wildlife and conservation and management. So a lot of people doing the right stuff. So we got a lot of ingredients to be attractive for that kind of stuff.
0: And, you know, you were talking about growing up and you would just go out the back door and go hunting or fishing or just go outside and do kids stuff. My husband was like that. He would go out and they wouldn't see him till, you know, the sun went back down and then he was home. And our girls will do that. They'll go out and just fish and then come back. So that's the beauty, I think. Another beautiful thing about Mississippi is that kids can, majority, not all, but still have that liberty and freedom.
1: Yeah, absolutely.
0: To go outdoors and enjoy the outdoors. So I was at the Natural Science Museum. So I know museum is a different bureau than wildlife, but man, that place is amazing. The upgrades that they have done.
1: Yeah. We've done a ton of renovations over there in the last, you know, couple of years.
0: Yeah.
1: And, Angel Rocky, who's the museum director, has done an incredible job managing all that. And I don't know how she does it. Cause if you talk to her, she acts like it's not a big deal.
0: Yeah.
1: And she's
0: just effortlessly
1: managing all of these, you know, huge expensive projects that are, but yeah, they've done a tremendous amount of renovation.
0: Well, the day that we were there, the agency had a group for fisheries, a group from wildlife were there, state parks and everybody. And so all these kids got to talk to different biologists and talk to, like fisheries and, the state park guys. And it was just a really, really fun day. So, very excited that again, that is right here in Jackson and just right down the road.
1: Yep.
0: So I think that's a wonderful thing.
2: Yeah. My wife and I were talking the other day. We were talking about trying to plan. Like, life has been so busy. You know, you go this way this week. Next week we're going up north and then all this other things. And then, like, we were planning, like, let's just plan a weekend where we don't go. We don't have anywhere to go, anyone to see. Let's just do something in town, like go to the museum, go to the art museum, go to the science museum, and just let the kid experience it and just, like, take a day in Jackson.
0: Yeah.
2: Just because I feel like it's kind of, you don't have to go somewhere else.
0: No. And the Mississippi Department of Wildlife, Fisheries, and Parks has really done a phenomenal job with the Natural Science Museum.
1: Yeah. It's, and there's more to come, too.
0: I heard.
1: There's a lot of big stuff still to happen over there. So that whole kind of complex with the museum and the LaFleur's Bluff State Park and the Ag Museum across the road and the Sports Hall of Fame, like, there's a lot
0: exciting
1: more
0: times in Mississippi.
1: Yeah.
0: No doubt. Well, you are listening to Southern Wilds on MPB Think Radio. We need to take another break. My guest today is Adam Butler from the Mississippi Department of Wildlife, Fisheries, and Parks. Give us a call at 1-877-MPB-RING. That is 1-877-672-7464. We'll be right back.

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1: 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I'm Amanda Mills-Jones from Mississippi Outdoors, and today I'm joined by the Assistant Chief of Wildlife for the Mississippi Department of Wildlife, Fisheries, and Parks, Adam Butler. Give us a call at 1-877-MPB-RING. That is 1-877-672-7464. All right, I think that we have a caller on the line. Mr. Ray from Jackson, Mississippi, how are you?
2: I'm fine.
1: Good. Thanks for listening. What's your question today?
2: Well, I was going to ask him when they're going to open bear season.
3: A bear?
2: Yes, sir.
3: Yeah, that's a good question. We have a growing black bear population here in the state. And it's a really cool story. We've never actually lost black bears. Like, we've always had a few. And, you know, the whole... You may know the history of, like, the hunt with Teddy Roosevelt 100 years ago where, you know, Teddy refused to shoot the little orphan cub, and that was the genesis of the teddy bear nationally. So that happened near Onward, Mississippi. But the population is growing. It's something that we're monitoring really closely. And, you know, black bear are a game species in a lot of other states, and we're all for that, and we want to see that day come. It's just a matter of that population kind of growing to a point where we feel like it can sustain that harvest. And we're doing a lot of research right now, some in conjunction with Mississippi State University, to get more solid estimates of the population. We feel like we're not quite there yet where the population of bears could, you know, sustain that and still grow, but we're probably not very far from it. I mean, it's definitely something that a lot of Mississippians are going to see happen, you know, in the not too distant future.
1: Mr. Ray, would you be up for a bear hunt?
2: I'd be up for a bear hunt.
1: Me too. We should just go together.
2: Yep.
1: I think
2: well,
1: it sounds fun.
2: They've kind of got to be somewhat a nuisance in certain areas, haven't they?
3: They definitely, there's parts of the state now, the southwestern part of the state, and then some of the areas along the river and parts of the southern delta, that they're very common now. Mm-hmm. So it's just a matter of getting more areas in that kind of population density. But I mean, we're rapidly headed in that direction. I mean, since I've worked with the Department of Wildlife Fisheries, I bet the bear population has probably tripled in the state easily. And so it's not going to take very long where we're going to be at a number where those conversations around a season and stuff like that are real.
1: What would that kind of look like? Would that be a draw, kind of like alligator season started?
3: I would, you know, I don't want to speculate because there's a lot of devil in the details to work out with that kind of stuff. I would, yes, absolutely.
1: That would
3: imagine,
1: be the safest
3: way
1: to do
3: it. I would absolutely imagine that, you know, in the beginning, it's going to be something, you know,
1: along
3: very,
1: that line.
3: Very restricted and controlled. And so that we can, you know, have some recreational opportunity and still allow for that population to grow and not worry about. The thing with black bears is, you know, they're not like deer. You know, deer have usually twins, and so a deer population can grow really fast. Bear populations can't grow really fast, so they're a lot more sensitive to harvest, and we have to be aware of that.
1: Yeah. Well, Mr. Ray, thank you for calling in today and listening to Southern Wilds.
2: One more question.
1: Okay.
2: I've heard something about being able to drive like electric bike in the national park. Is that anything true to that?
3: I would say you need to check with the National Forest regs. You know, the U.S. Forest Service governs that kind of stuff on National Forest. So within their regs, you need to check that. If you want to, you could call the department, or, you know, we take your information and I'll get back. We find out specifically where you're talking about, because I don't want to wager an opinion not knowing the details there. But that's all governed by the Forest Service.
2: We hunt in the Delta National Forest, and I'd heard that they had opened it up or something, but I don't know.
3: Yeah, the Forest Service right now is going through some evaluations of some of their road policy, so that could be where some of that conversation is coming from.
2: Yeah. Okay.
1: Well, great, great question, and thank you for calling us.
2: All right.
1: Thank you. Wow. Have a good day. And Adam, we have another caller on the line. I believe we have Jerry from New Albany. Jerry, how are you today?
4: I'm doing fine. How are y'all doing?
1: Good. Thanks for listening to Southern Wilds. What's your question?
4: Yeah, I'm new here, and I'm really enjoying this program. Listen, I'm a pig hunter. I love hunting pigs, and I've been asking around out here, and everybody says kind of WMA here or there, but I can't really get a really good answer on where do I go to be able to harvest wild pig.
3: Most of our WMAs, that we allow that during the time when we have other hunting seasons going on. So check the rule, and I would say, check the rules and regs for whichever area you want to go to, because some of those are going to be more conservative than the statewide season. But typically we're going to always allow the take of wild hogs during any open season for another game species using the type of weapon, firearm, whatever for that season. So there's quite a few up there in the north part of the state where you're at. I would go to our website, mdwfp.com. We've got a map there of the WMAs and kind of look around, see maybe what's closest to you or what jumps out at you, and then look at those specific regs. But if it's during a normal hunting season, that's something you could do.
4: All right. So they were telling me Sardis WMA is probably going to be my best bet.
3: Mm-hmm.
4: For pigs, but I forgot to throw in there. I am a rifle hunter, but I hunt with a bow almost primarily. So mm-hmm. I'm specifically targeting big boars with a bow.
3: Sure, that would be legal during the deer archery season, which is coming up starting October the 1st, and that would be something you could do up there at Upper Sardis.
4: Okay, do you know of there being a pretty good stock of pigs up that way?
1: I'm sure there is.
3: I'm sure you can find some.
1: Yeah.
4: All right. Well, thank you so much.
3: Yes, sir.
1: Well, thanks for listening and calling in. Adam, we have one more caller, and I think we have time to take this call. I think we have Jim from Jackson. Jim, how are you?
5: I'm doing fine.
1: Good. What's your question?
5: What happened? I'm from Southwest Mississippi, where we have quite a few bears down there, but what happens if you hit a bear with your car? What should you do?
3: Just let us know. I mean, call our office, the 601-432-2400, and let us know. That's going to be – there's no penalty to you or nothing. Just like with a deer, we know that happens. And we do get, a few of those every year where a bear is going to run out in front of a vehicle and get hit. Honestly, it's probably the primary source of mortality on bears in the state right now. But there's no consequence to you or penalty like this. Just let us know. That is something we would want to know about. And primarily just because that population is still growing and we're still, very sensitive to tracking those kind of events. But not an issue to you. And as far as the rest of it would be between you and your insurance agent.
1: Yeah, that could end up pretty bad. Well, Mr. Jim, thank you for listening and calling in.
5: Does your department pay for the damage to the vehicle?
3: No, so that's going to be a conversation with an insurance agent.
5: I was just joking.
1: That'd be a mighty big fine. Well, thank you, and have a good day.
5: Thanks.
1: So, black bears is a big topic, but let's talk about the population real quick in a minute or two. Can you tell us how the population, why we've seen an increase and an uptick in the population for black bears here in our state?
3: Yeah, it's primarily been just natural growth. So Anthony Ballard is our black bear biologist, somebody you definitely should have on if you haven't already.
1: I have twice, yeah. I think.
6: August 6th we had him on. I just looked it up.
3: Yeah, there you go. So he's extremely knowledgeable. It's essentially just a naturally growing population. And like I said, we've always had a few that we never completely extirpated, and they never completely left. And for a long time, we were having bears that were basically coming over from Louisiana and Arkansas, yeah. Like having young males that just, want to go mm-hmm. see the world. But we now, have a really well-established population, particularly down there in the Southwest and South Delta areas.
1: Yeah.
3: And we've got a lot of great bear habitat. They're somewhat of a generalist in terms of habitat. So, they're just taking advantage of space and growing. They're just not a species where their population grows really fast.
1: Right. Which makes sense. Yeah. So, Mr. Jim, be safe out there on your cars and watch for those black bears. Let's take our final break here on Southern Wilds. I'm Amanda Mills-Jones, and today I'm visiting with Adam Butler. There is still time to join the show with your call. The number is 1-877-MPB-RING, 1-877-672-7464. 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
1: When people become estranged from their families, we like to believe it's for highly individualistic reasons. Rin Rizik says something bigger's at play. She believes what family means and what we expect from it has profoundly changed.
2: It's not that estrangement represents the failure of a family. I think that what we need to look at is far earlier than when we get to the estrangement point.
1: That's on the next On Point.
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0: Thanks for listening to Southern Wilds on MPB Think Radio. I'm your host, Amanda Mills-Jones, and in the studio with me today is Adam Butler. He is the Assistant Chief of Wildlife for the Mississippi Department of Wildlife, Fisheries, and Parks. You can join our conversation this afternoon by giving us a call at 1-877-MPB-RING. That is 1-877-672-7464. Adam, thanks for being here so much. We've had a lot of great calls come in this afternoon. Wildlife in Mississippi is always an interesting topic because you guys do such a great job of maintaining and managing it, but Mississippi is just known for the outdoors.
1: Right. It makes our job rewarding. It also makes it tough because everybody's got an opinion on wildlife.
0: No doubt. No doubt.
1: Sometimes that can be difficult to navigate.
0: Do you listen to grandfather or do you listen to dad? And because everyone does have an opinion about it. But so a wildlife biologist. So if a listener is interested in that, obviously they can go to school to study that. But what does a wildlife biologist for the state of Mississippi, what does that look like?
1: It really depends on the specific position. So we have, within the Wildlife Bureau, I'd kind of break it into a couple of different categories. Okay. So we have some wildlife biologists that, primarily are focused on our public lands, on wildlife management areas or those areas. And their job is what it sounds like. They're managing the land, and that's both managing habitat, managing, things like food plots. They're really busy getting ready for all that. Planting food plot stuff, some of them are doing that right now. Also, stuff you wouldn't really think about, like access and infrastructure, road work, gates, facilities, things like that, because they are public areas. Culverts, low water crossings, all kind of infrastructure stuff that you might not would think about associated with wildlife, but people got to be able to access those areas, right?
0: Right.
1: We have a whole group of folks that their primary role is to meet with private landowners and help them implement habitat management or forest management or things like that on their lands. And if you think about it, our mission as an agency is to conserve the state's wildlife, for now and for future generations. And in a state where, 85-ish% of the land is privately owned, we're not going to be successful with that mission if we're not working with private landowners. So we have a whole group of people that's primarily what they do. They're out every day meeting with landowners, talking about, hey, what are you wanting to achieve with this? And let me try to help you walk through what that might look like. And then we have a lot of biologists that are sort of species specific. You mentioned me. Most of my career, that's what I did. I was the turkey program biologist. And those roles are a blend of all of that, but also kind of incorporate the science and monitoring stuff. So you may be working with faculty at a university on a research project. You may be doing some sort of monitoring or looking at some kind of data where we're keeping up with how the population's doing, stuff like that. And a lot of outreach and being a liaison to other, non-government organizations like a Ducks Unlimited or a Turkey Federation or Quail Forever, those kind of groups that also have similar interest around that particular species.
0: Yeah. Well, I think it's great that our state works so well with the public, because that's, it truly affects them, firsthand.
1: Yeah.
0: Real quick, I just had a question about the, hold on, let me find it. Okay, right here. So the Hunter's Ed, the hunter's education, you have to have your license. But if you're 65 or older, do you have at one point, so you're 65 or older, you can get a free, your license is free.
1: Correct.
0: Mm-hmm. So do they have to at one point have had hunter's ed, or are they past that?
1: The actual
0: threshold?
1: Hunter ed requirement, it specifies a date. If you were born
0: 72.
1: Yeah. Yeah, okay. If you were born after, I think it's January the 1st, 1972, you're required to have hunter's ed before you can get a hunting license. So
0: even on private land?
1: That's right.
0: Okay.
1: If you're hunting land that is deeded in your name, not I'm hunting on Uncle So-and-so's place, it's got to be in your name, you don't have to have a hunting license. But outside of that, to get a hunting license, if you're born after 72, you have to have gone through the hunter ed.
0: So if a listener is interested in some of these programs that y'all offer for deer management or turkey management or anything, how do they get involved in these programs for their private land?
1: Sure. Our private lands program website we've really put a lot into that in the last several years. So there's a ton of information there, a lot of videos, a lot of articles, a lot of things like that. And then if you're wanting to have one of our staff come out and kind of do what I was talking about, evaluate a place with you, all that, there's actually a online form there that you kind of click and just put in your information and somebody will get in touch with you. Or you could call the department, 432-2400, or that any of those kind of things. And we do a lot of, you'll see our staff at a lot of events and field days and, any kind of outdoor sort of show. We're usually try to have a presence there. So just grab one of them and tell them what you got.
0: So MDWFP has an amazing app now on the phone. You have to delete the old one and get the new one, which I had to do and it confused me. But I've got the new one and there's this thing called Game Check.
1: Yep.
0: What is Game Check?
1: That, again, going back to species biologists who are monitoring the populations, that's our one of our tools to try to monitor harvest. So with with turkeys now, it's mandatory. You've got to, when you take a turkey, you got to put it in the Game Check. So basically saying, hey, I've got a bag limit of three and I've done got one. And then we have that data on the back end to know how many are getting taken, the county, those kind of things. We also require that for the velvet season. We don't have the legal authority to require it for deer season at this time, but you can voluntarily do it. So we do, ask folks to do that.
0: So any information you get just is free research information for y'all to use. And
1: I mean, just think of it, if you were a business owner and you didn't know how many products you were selling, you wouldn't be a very successful business for very long. Same with us. So we have to know how many animals are being taken and stuff like that.
0: So within this app, also what I love about it is there's a WMA map. It has you have the rules, the regulations are in there. It really truly is a good resourceful app for the average hunter, or even if you're not a hunter, just good stuff, good information is in there the app. So back to Hunter's Ed. So when I was in Hunter's Ed, you had like to write your answers and stuff, right? And then you had a shooting thing on the side. But now it's online. Is it all online or can you still do it in person? Do we know?
1: You can still, we still have some of the old school in person stuff.
0: And but the online is very easy to get at home.
1: I mean, I guess it depends on, what you want. If you're, I'm in that same stage of family life where we're going nine different directions all the time too. So I know that's a lot more convenient to kind of be able to do it at your time and on your schedule. So we have that online now. But we still do, some of the in-person ones. It's on the website. Usually we'll list those dates out. Have some this time. A lot of them are either going to be concentrated this time of the year or kind of like in February usually. So just go check those out.
0: Well, side note, what is your favorite hunting season?
1: Well, turkey, of course.
0: I knew you were going to say that. It's mine too. So, Well, for listeners that maybe new to the outdoors or maybe have kind of gotten in that season of life where they're getting out of it, what encouraging thing can you tell us is going on with the wildlife side here in Mississippi?
1: Ooh, I don't know where to start. I mean, it's just what's not to love, right? I mean, we are, like I said, we're blessed with a lot of different opportunities here in Mississippi. Our turkey population has been doing really well the last couple of years. With deer, we're usually regarded as a state that has managed for older age class deer. So if you if you like the ones with the big antlers, we usually do pretty well in that. We're a destination place for waterfowl. People come here for that. Teal season's open right now. We didn't talk about that one. It opened this past weekend. So if you want to get out and take a few teal early on, that's open now. So it's Mississippi's a great place.
0: Yeah, and every single license sells goes towards the Mississippi Department of Wildlife, Fisheries, and Parks to help fund all the research and keep us at the top level that we're at.
1: Yep. And one thing I'd just, if I got an opportunity to talk about our staff too, I know, we talked about being a wildlife biologist and going to school. Almost everyone on our staff is also a hunter or fisher themselves. Yeah. Like, so we're not just the ones managing it. We also, just like everybody else, enjoy it the same way.
0: Yeah. Well, I love it, and I'm very thankful for our wildlife biologists, and thank you for being here on the show. That is all the time that we have for today. 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Thanks to my engineer, Abram Nanny, and our guest, Adam Butler, for joining us today. I've been your host, Amanda Mills-Jones. Jones. 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
1: Parts of north or north central Mississippi dealing with some cooler daytime highs today. It looks like as we head over the next couple of days, we'll see a reduction in the humidity and also seeing some cooler overnight lows. Oxford today, sunny skies, a very pleasant day with a high right around the mid-80s. Mainly clear to partly cloudy sky tonight. Overnight lows will dip down into the lower 60s. Vicksburg, plenty of sunshine today. A high this afternoon into the lower 90s. Mainly clear overnight lows will drop down into the upper 60s. And in Pascagoula, sunny skies today. A high this afternoon, low 90s. Clear skies, low 70s overnight. I'm meteorologist Sally Russell. 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

0: 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This is The Sit Down with Russ Latino, where we explore the ideas and people that are shaping Mississippi's future. Now, the Mississippi Book Festival is happening this Saturday, bringing authors, readers, and book lovers together at the state capitol in Jackson. And today, Russ sits down with Ellen Daniels, executive director of the Mississippi Book Festival, to talk about this year's festival, the authors and stories taking center stage, and what makes this annual celebration of books and ideas such a special Mississippi tradition. 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
1: Live from NPR News in Washington, I'm Ryland Barton. At a hearing today, a federal judge appeared inclined to order the White House to restore, at least temporarily, the press passes of journalists for CNN, MS Now, and Politico. U.S. District Court Judge Timothy Kelly said that, according to precedent, it was clear that President Trump violated the news outlet's constitutional right of due process when it banned their journalists from the White House. The Justice Department has argued that precedent should be overturned, but Kelly said it was not for him as a district court judge to do. Iran's President Masoud Pezeshkian says his people have been victims of terrorism by the U.S.
2: Iran must be understood by Mr. Trump and those who seek to bully us that we are ready for dialogue and diplomacy and negotiations without accepting the language of force.
1: It was a rare wartime speech at the UN General Assembly a day after President Trump said he could annihilate Iran. He held up photos of the late Supreme Leader Ali Khamenei and the more than 150 schoolchildren killed in the first days of the war. He said that Iran's people have only defended themselves. Chinese leader Xi Jinping will arrive in Washington, D.C. soon. President Trump will personally greet him at Joint Base Andrews later today. NPR's Emily Fang reports on the pageantry the White House is planning for the Chinese president.
3: The U.S. military will conduct a flyover at the White House shortly before Trump meets the Chinese leader on the tarmac tonight, showing just how important Trump sees this visit. On Thursday, the Marine Band will welcome the Chinese leader with the anthems of both countries and a state visit reception with hundreds of U.S. military personnel and a gun salute, as well as another flyover with fighter planes. In addition to the pomp, the two leaders are expected to talk about trade, the war in Iran, and artificial intelligence. Activists also want Trump to raise the issue of detained Americans and dissidents in China. And then Trump and Xi will gather for a state dinner, pared back in part due to Trump's East Wing construction project. Emily Fang, NPR News, The White House.
1: The latest NPR PBS News Marist poll looks at how President Trump is faring with voters ahead of the midterms. NPR's Stephen Fowler has more on the findings.
4: Earlier this month at the Republican Party's midterm convention, Trump said to pretend that he was on the ballot. Many voters seem to have taken that insistence to heart, just maybe not in the way he's hoping. 53% of registered voters say they'd back a Democrat in congressional races. A majority of those folks say that vote signals opposition to Trump. And a large number of Republicans, including 2 in 5 who backed Trump in 2024, say he is not much of a factor in their vote. In another warning sign for Republicans, more people say they want to vote for candidates bringing new ideas and change instead of experience and a proven record. Stephen Fowler, NPR News.
1: Major U.S. stock indexes sank today after a report said both activity and costs for U.S. businesses are rising at the fastest pace in years. The S&P 500 slid 0.75%. This is NPR.
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6: It's 4:04. I'm Gaylene James. This is MPB News. Black ribbons now hang outside several fraternity houses at the University of Mississippi. The memorials come as investigators look into the deaths of two students found Monday in separate cases. Oxford police say they recovered packaged kratom products in both investigations. They say there's no evidence the deaths are connected. A cause of death has not been determined in either case. New findings from an independent review of Nolan Wells' cell phone are expected tomorrow. His family hopes the results will help answer lingering questions. They ordered the exam after a Jackson County grand jury report released Monday said the location and condition of Wells' body were consistent with drowning. But both the state medical examiner and an independent pathologist still list his cause and manner of death as undetermined. Across the state, hundreds of Mississippi students spent the day exploring careers in the classroom. More than 750 students gathered in Brandon for the annual Educators Rising event. They met with teachers, heard from education leaders, and learned skills they'll need if they choose to enter the profession. Lamara Carter, a junior from Wilkeson County, says she's already seeing the impact of Mississippi's teacher shortage and says that she wants more students to consider teaching here in the state.
7: I hope anybody who does want to become a teacher, Mississippi really needs more teachers in all groups, elementary to high school. I hope if people keep this path, they continue to become one and they might work in our school or any school in Mississippi.
6: The Educators Rising program meets again in February for a state conference where students will take part in a community service project. This is MPB News on Think Radio, Mississippi Public Broadcasting.
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0: This is the Sit Down with Russell Tino, where we explore the ideas and people that are shaping Mississippi's future. The Mississippi Book Festival is happening this Saturday, bringing authors, readers, and book lovers together at the state capitol right here in Jackson. I am glad to be joined by the executive director of said Mississippi Book Festival, Ellen Daniels. Ellen, let me just say this, that one, I think one of the things that sets Mississippi apart, obviously, is the literary history. I think outside of our authors, Mississippians are just phenomenal storytellers. It's something we're known for, the ability to spin a good yarn, sometimes stretch it a little too far. But I think a lot of that is just born out of what is the uniqueness of Mississippi culture, the slowness of life. Some of it, candidly, is born out of some of the hard things that have gone on in Mississippi. You know, I've always said that, like, great art comes from pain, and I think that's true of literature often, too, that a lot of it comes from hard experiences that teach us things about ourselves and about each other. And I think that what you guys have done for now, you know, a very long time, but it's still worth touting, is particularly special because you've captured the essence or the importance of storytelling in this state. And I think the Mississippi Book Festival is probably the best book festival in the Southeast, maybe in the country. It's really impressive. So kudos to you for what you guys have done.
1: Well, thank you. Thank you. And you know, Russ, thank you for having me on to talk about the festival, which is going to be this Saturday at the state capitol. It's free and open to the public. It starts at 9 a.m. Please come out and enjoy it by yourself, with your family, with your friends. Come make new friends. But I think what you said is right about, you know, the great age-old question is, why do so many great writers come from Mississippi? And I do think a lot of that is because of, you know, the kind of everyone's complicated relationship with this place. And you mentioned, you know, the slow pace. And look, I'm not knocking Mississippi, but, you know, boredom is the mother of invention. You know, I'm from the Mississippi Delta, and, you know, we had to be real imaginative to make our fun. And I think that a lot of the ways that people entertain themselves is to make up stories. You know, my dear friend who I've made through this festival, who is originally from Alabama, she lives in New York City now. Her name is Helen Ellis. I heard her say one time, she said, you know, storytelling in the South is like competitive sport. And I just love that because it is. I mean, you know, it's like who can tell the better story, like around a dining room table out on a holiday or something.
0: No, I think there's definitely that one-upsmanship. I've been in social settings where that exact thing is like, who's going to be funniest right now?
1: Oh.
0: Right? Or who's got the most interesting political intrigue that they can share right now?
1: Look, if people start laughing at what I'm saying, I can't be held responsible for what I do next, because if they start laughing, I'm like, oh.
0: It feels like permission, doesn't it?
1: Oh, yeah. They're into it. What else can I do? What else can I say?
0: No, that makes a ton of sense to me. I mean, I think that obviously you're right. Mississippi has just an incredible literary history. I think some of that, too, though, is like, it's positive for people to sit down and read a book. Like,
1: yeah.
0: And I know that sounds obvious to you, and it sounds obvious probably to a lot of people listening to MPB. But one of the values that I think you guys bring to the table is reminding people of the value of books, right? Of the value of taking it slow and really getting into a story. We live in such a fast-paced world right now.
1: For sure.
0: And, like, our brains have now been trained, thanks to the wonderful world of social media, to think in, like, 6 to 15-second increments.
1: You know, and I've actually thought a lot about that this past year. You know, there was this, you know, highly trending article in The Atlantic a couple months ago about, you know, the age of books is over. And it just really, I mean, it was a long-form piece that was, I mean, like, I can't remember the last time I got a highlighter out on an article. But, I mean, it really impacted me. And so it made me look at myself and how, you know, social media and this universe that's in my pocket beckoning for my attention 24 hours a day, which is my phone, how much it has fractured my attention. And but in turn on that is how committed I am to reading books. Because even though my attention has fractured so much, I am still determined to read. And, you know, I think it has required determination because, you know, I know people who used to read books all the time and now they're like, I just can't pay attention anymore. And I think that is a direct result of the technology that are so the technology that has infiltrated our lives so completely.
0: And this will be a poor analogy, but my wife has said something similar even about like watching a movie now. She's like, Russ, I can't sit down and watch a 2-hour movie. I just don't have the ability to do that.
1: So, but right? I can sit down and I can watch 6 episodes
0: of something.
1: But it's, you've got like that cash register, you know, like the slot machine, like dopamine hit, like every time you end an episode and you're like, oh, let me go to the next one, because you're getting that instant gratitude. I mean, it does something to your brain. But yeah, the thought of like sitting down and watching a 2-hour movie is kind of staggering to me now.
0: Well, and

0: to me now.
1: Well, and I guess my original thought process there was really that we're doing damage to ourselves in a lot of ways. If you look at like the sociology behind it, or like some of the brain things that happen, the brain activity that happens there. Jonathan Haidt talked about this a lot, where it's like, you know, the next generation is actually going to be way more stressed and actually dumber than the previous generation. And it's like the first time in history that IQs aren't going up.
0: Well, yeah, especially with like the school scores. I mean, like this generation of kids, for the first time since they've been collecting that data, has gone down.
1: Yeah. And I know that sounds mean when I say things like dumber. Literally, the IQs are going down for the first time in recorded history.
0: And that's all because tech has been brought into schools.
1: It has just rewired the way that people's brains work. You also have people that are substantially more unhappy than at any point in history that are being reported, despite the fact that we have all this stuff available to us, right? Like, we're living in the richest time in history, and people are very unhappy. And I think a lot of it is that our brains have been trained for that instant gratification, for that dopamine hit. And there is real value in like remembering what it's like to sit down in a chair and read a book, or to put a blanket on you and read a book in bed, whatever it is.
0: Yeah.
1: There's real like value to humanity to do those things.
0: So, and you know, I do believe that human brains were not created to process the amount of information that we're processing now. And I do think that we can know too much. And I think that has led to a lot of the kind of general unhappiness of society. And this is kind of a joke, but also kind of not. And please, I hope none of you, like, people, you know, philosophy buffs that are listening who have PhDs, I greatly admire you. But I will tell you, for a very long time, I was like, I don't know a single person that has dedicated their life to studying philosophy that's like a really happy person. They've considered the world too much and the meaning of things too much. And sometimes, you know, oblivion and ignorance truly is bliss. I'm not saying we don't need to know things, but I think we can overthink things and it can make us unhappy. Or like I just said, we can be processing too much information.
1: So they just need to sit down and read a book that doesn't require them to process.
0: Well, I mean, but like, it's kind of like slow learning.
1: Sure.
0: Kind of learning things a little bit slower. And so obviously that doesn't relate to the philosophy thing. That is truly just kind of like a joke that I've, you know, made for all these years. But I think it has become real in the sense that we're processing too much too quickly. And our brains are just kind of like, almost like, for lack of a better term, like short-circuiting. They're overloaded.
1: Yeah. So we got to take a break in a second. But before we do that, let's swing back to Book Festival this Saturday, 9 to 5, at the Capitol.
0: Mm-hmm.
1: You can correct all the ills that Ellen and I have just gone through
0: exactly.
1: by actually reading a book every once in a while.
0: Mm-hmm.
1: And you guys, I'll tease it and we'll come back and talk about it. It's an incredible lineup this year.
0: Well, thank you.
1: An incredible lineup this year. And so if you are listening and have never been to the Mississippi Book Festival, one, what the hell is wrong with you? Two, get out this Saturday. It's not going to be as hot. They used to do it in the middle of summer. People would pass out. There was a lot of sweating involved. I think it'll be nice this year. Come out to the Mississippi Book Festival this Saturday. It's worth coming to. You're listening to The Sit Down. We will be back with more of Ellen Daniels. We'll dig into some of the people that are going to be there.

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0: I'm your host, Russell Tino, talking today with Ellen Daniels, not only the executive director of the Mississippi Folk Festival. I should say this also, she's also a host of a program right here on MPB. It's Lit, Y'all, which sounds like a lot of fun.
1: It is.
0: Is it lit?
1: Yeah, sure.
0: Awesome.
1: Yeah.
0: So you should be listening to Ellen. When is Ellen's show on? Let's promo Ellen's show a little bit.
2: Ellen's show is Lit, Y'all. 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
0: So Ellen, in a few days, it's like your Super Bowl. You plan all year for the Mississippi Book Festival. How many people will probably be out there Saturday? Give folks a sense of the scope of this thing.
1: So, I mean, we anticipate about 10,000 people. You know, the way you count book festivals is you count butts in seats in sessions. Now, there's no way for us to account for the thousands of people that just, you know, go to a community event, you know, go buy books. It's incredible the people that don't actually go to sessions. They go to shop at Lemuria on Mississippi Street under a tent, or all the, you know, the 100 self-published authors in Author's Alley, or the literal 17 other booksellers that are there that day, like University Press, you know, small presses, and then just enjoy some of the activities that are on the lawn. I mean, we've got kids events in the kids tent. We've got live music on the lawn. We have got, we're actually doing a yoga workshop on the lawn this year for the first time ever. And so all those people that...
0: What time is that so Java and I can join?
1: That's good. Hey, Jennifer Gordon, the author who...
0: I got nothing out of Java. I was trying real hard.
2: No. I like a good yoga sesh.
1: Jennifer Gordon, who is originally from Vicksburg, she's written a memoir called Stay, and it's all about kind of reckoning with trauma in her past and like coming home to her body and practicing mindfulness and yoga. It's a memoir. And so she has, you know, created a practice for that morning, which is appropriate for all skill levels. And she's like, people can come in whatever they want to wear to the festival that day. I mean, she's like, they could do it in jeans. And so we'll have that on the Capitol lawn from 9 to 10. And then Jennifer will sign her book at 10:30.
0: Very, very cool. One of the things that people need to understand about this, because they may have tuned in earlier and heard us philosophizing and being a little snobby sounding.
1: Well, no, I think we just got kind of dark.
0: We got a little bleak there for a second.
1: I think Java was like, whoa, y'all tap the brakes.
0: It's like, let's be funny.
2: The internet is going to be the downfall of us all.
1: It is.
0: I mean, dun, dun, dun.
1: Yeah.
0: But they're still good in the world. And talk about, for somebody that's never been and may be intimidated by the notion of a book festival, what all is available to people just sort of across the spectrum at the festival?
1: So, I mean, look, there's children's like story times, there's children's workshops, there's adult writing workshops, poetry writing workshops, there's even a workshop for young adults in First Baptist of Jackson, which is right there beside the state capitol. Then there's fiction panels, poetry, nonfiction, politics.
2: Rick Ross,
1: Kate McKinnon, George Saunders, America's favorite librarian, Michael Threets. You know, there's something for every type of reader. But also, even if you're not a reader and you just like listening in on a good conversation, there is something for you at the Mississippi Book Festival.
0: Yeah, no, I agree with that. I mean, part of the fun for me, I mean, the sessions are great, but it's also good just to see folks. It is an incredible social event in addition to being a literary event. You've got food trucks out there. You know, you could literally spend the day at this thing.
1: You can. And, you know, we don't even really, I mean, of course, we say it's a literary lawn party, but we don't like to tout ourselves as though it is a literary event, because some people can perceive the word literary as kind of highbrow. And, I mean, we've got romance. We've got a romance panel. You know, we've got kids panels. It's...
0: You got it. Sports.
1: We got sports.
0: So Rick Cleveland's doing a panel, right?
1: And this, let us just say this. So we have a whole panel on Ole Miss's football season from last year, And, you know, we have six time slots throughout the day of where panels happen, starting at 9:30 in the morning. And so we kind of, you know, the session is at starts at 2:45, the Ole Miss football panel. And so what time did Ole Miss pick to have kickoff? 2:30. So you know what we're going to do? We're going to live stream that game in that session. So we can have a live commentation while they're talking about the incredible season that they had last year while watching the game.
0: So let's talk about some of the names that are there, because there are some really fun names. So Java said Rick Ross, which is a fun name.
1: Every day I'm hustling.
0: Okay, no, keep going. This is interesting. What else do you have?
1: So we've got Kate McKinnon.
0: No, I meant with Rick Ross.
1: What are we doing?
0: No, I just wanted to hear you sing more.
1: Oh, no, I'm done.
0: Okay.
1: Yeah, that was it.
0: So Rick Ross will be there. Kate McKinnon, who is Saturday Night Live fame.
1: Who I think is the funniest person on the planet.
0: Like a tremendous Justin Bieber impersonator.
1: She's hilarious. I mean, so, you know, she's a former Saturday Night Live cast member. She is Weird Barbie. She's been on Ghostbusters. And I was surprised at the amount of people that didn't know that Kate McKinnon has a middle grade series. And it is the Millicent Quibb Etiquette School for Ladies of Mad Science. Because, of course, it's called that. And we're actually releasing the third installment in that series, and we get to release it before it is actually published. So it actually publishes on Tuesday, and we're having an event on Friday with JPS students, Jackson Public School students, at Thalia-Mara, where she's going to do a presentation. And then she will present. She'll be the first session in Galloway Sanctuary at 9:30. And so it is just a tremendous honor to be able to host her. But then we also have, you know, George Saunders, who is kind of, you know, the modern day master of the short story. He has got his second novel out. He has won the Man Booker Prize, which is a huge honor. He's a MacArthur Fellow. And the Dorwell Foundation is helping us bring him. But George Saunders, I mean, like, he does a few events when he has a book come out, and then he's done. That's it. And I got the email the week of the festival last year from his speaker's agent that he is taking requests. And I just took a gamble, called his speaker's agent, and I just, you know, who I've worked with before. I'm like, look, we want him for next year. What do we need to do? How can we get there? And he said yes. And so, you know, a lot of times people ask, they're like, so what do you do after the festival? We're already planning the next one.
0: Yeah.
1: I mean, it's psycho. We spend all year planning one day. But it's fun. And, you know, I'm lucky enough to get to work with people who I consider dear friends. And I climb Everest with my friends every single year. Because that's what it feels like.
0: Figuratively, not literally.
1: Yeah.
0: In this instance. So Kate McKinnon is at 9:30, you said. Mm-hmm. Also, if you've never seen her her alien abduction running skit, that's one of the funnier.
2: I don't think she's going to do that at the panel.
0: Yeah, if she does that for the kids, that will be the most memorable Mississippi Book Festival in history. Oh, there.
1: But also,
0: I have a string of them in my head now, but I'm not going to go there.
1: But you know, I would arguably the biggest memoir that was published this year was called "Strangers: A Memoir of Marriage" by Belle Burden. You know, she's going to close out the Galloway Sanctuary at 4 o'clock on Festival Day. I read that book back in February. I have yet to stop talking about it. Major publications have yet to stop writing about it. I mean, it was a real kind of, you know, just lightning in a bottle when it came out. And it has just been wildly popular. And we are lucky enough to have her. We have over 150 authors coming to the festival this year.
0: Yeah, I just... maybe go through, like you said, Michael Threets, who is Reading Rainbow, America's mm-hmm. Librarian. That would be a particularly good session to go to if maybe you've got a family younger on the side.
1: Yeah. And his book is called I'm So Happy You're Here, and it's a celebration of library joy. And it's all about how the library is for everyone. And, you know, libraries are not just places where you can go get books. There's so many things to a community. You know, they're community centers. They're places where people who don't have computers can come and have internet access. And it is just a really beautiful picture book. And we have the pleasure of hosting that event, partnering on that with the Jackson Hines Library System. And they have helped us bring Michael Threets here because it really dovetails with, you know, what they're trying to accomplish with the 12 branches in Jackson and in Hinds County. But somebody I'm super particularly excited about is Tom Genode.
0: And that's the Wright Thompson panel, too. For people who know Wright Thompson,
1: yeah,
0: he's moderating that panel, right?
1: So Wright and Tom are friends, and this is a real shortcoming of mine, is like I read a lot of long-form journalism. I never track the names. But I, you know, I knew this book was coming out. It's called In the Days of My Youth, I Was Told What It Means to Be a Man, which you may recognize as the first lyric of Led Zeppelin's Good Times, Bad Times. And I started reading it, and I went to the event at Lemuria where Wright was in conversation with Tom, and they're talking. And Wright's just like, look, it pains me to say this, but Tom Genode is the best in the game at, you know, magazine writing. And then he was just like, I mean, you know, from his Mr. Rogers profile in Esquire to the Falling Man piece in Esquire about 9/11, the picture of the man jumping out of the towers. And at that moment, I was like, oh my gosh, that's who this is? I mean, I've had that Mr. Rogers profile open on a browser tab on my phone for at least 5 years just so I can go read it whenever I want to.
0: And is Beowulf Sheehan still part of that same panel?
1: Yes.
0: Because that's the best name ever.
1: It is the best name.
0: You kind of have to become an author if your name is Beowulf.
1: So, but Beowulf's claim to fame is, and I have been a huge fan of Beowulf Sheehan's for years because I don't know if you know this, Russ, but I am a trained photographer and I love portraiture, and he is the photographer to take your author photo.
0: Okay.
1: I mean, that is what he does. And one night I was at home. I looked down at my phone and I saw his name I had an email from him, and I screamed because I'm such a huge fan of his portraiture. And he emailed me. He was just like, hey, I got your information from such and such at Battle Creek Book Festival, and I was wanting to see if you would be interested in hosting me with my new book about Cormac McCarthy's last portrait session. I'm also a huge Cormac McCarthy fan, and I was just like...
0: Which explains the first segment of the program.
1: Yeah. I was like... I mean, my brain exploded. And he was like, please give me a call. And it was I called him the next day. It was a Friday. And we just had like an hour-long conversation. And so while this book that has his portraits of Cormac McCarthy... is about that last portrait session. It also, he's telling me about it. He's like, you know, it really helped me reconcile my complicated relationship with my father. And I was like, oh my gosh, I know where he goes. Because Tom Genode's book is a memoir of his father, who was a very complicated man. And if you follow Wright Thompson's writing at all, he often writes about his father. I actually cried over a video that Wright posted from a video that was made from an essay that Wright wrote on Saturday about stadium seats. I mean, like, I cried. So I just think that is going to be such an incredible session, talking about fathers and sons and the relationships.
0: Mississippi Book Festival this Saturday from 9 to 5 at the state capitol. We're talking with Ellen Daniels, who's probably thinking, right now I need to be doing things. But she was nice enough to join us today. When we get back from break, we'll continue talking about some of the other guests that are going to be there. And then I want to pick Ellen's brain a little bit about, you know, the things that maybe people don't see that go on at the book festival. Those interesting stories that either keep her up at night or make her laugh later on. You're listening to The Sit Down. We will be right back.

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0: right here on MPB Think Radio. I'm your host, Russell Tino, talking today with Ellen Daniels, host of It's Lit, Y'all, also the executive director of the Mississippi Book Festival coming up this Saturday from 9 to 5 at the Mississippi State Capitol and surrounding buildings, certainly at the First Baptist Church and also at Galloway right there. Phenomenal event, definitely worth your time if you've never been. If you have been, you know that it's a phenomenal event. And we were just talking before the break about some of the guests. I'll mention briefly, Gad Saad is going to be there. I'm actually doing that panel with Mr. Saad, author of Suicidal Empathy, which has become a relatively large book. He also is now a professor at the University of Mississippi at the Declaration Center. If that's your thing, join us for that panel. I think it'll be interesting. George Saunders is at the same time. So if Gad Saad is not your thing, also a huge literary heavyweight there.
1: Yeah, for sure.
0: And then you've got Jerry Nash and Andy Taggart talking a little Mississippi politics with Henry Barber. The aforementioned Rick Ross at 2:45, Renaissance of a Boss. Let's see, what else here? Oh, Ole Miss football is also at that 2:45 time. Do you get a lot of flack from people who are like, why are you guys doing this on Saturday in the fall?
1: No. So.
0: Well, that's a good thing.
1: So actually, this is not our new regular festival date. We're typically, since we moved to September, we are the second Saturday in September. However, it was brought to our attention at around January that the festival was going to fall on the first night of Rosh Hashanah. And we were, you know, people were like, you know, we really need to move it for that. So we scrambled around really quickly. You know, we had Catherine Stockett and George Saunders already signed on for our original date. So I checked with them to make sure they could pivot to a new date, and they could, sadly. And well, we've learned a lot this year about book events going on, not just in the country, but also around the world. Just for all of y'all's information, there is a biannual American Book Festival in Paris. And while I think that Mississippi is pretty great, we are not Paris. And so Catherine Stockett and Jesmyn Ward and Patrick Radden Keefe and Henry Wise and my dear friend Brett Anthony Johnston, who runs the Michener Center at the University of Texas, they are all in Paris right now. So I'm really excited to get back to our normal date next year. But no, we don't get a lot of flack for having it in the fall, and I'll tell you why. The last year that we were in on the third Saturday in August, the temperature topped out at 105.
0: I was there that day. I remember it.
1: That was the first one you ever went to, wasn't it?
0: I think that was my first one.
1: Yeah, and it's a miracle that you returned, because at the end of that day, we have like a war room within the Capitol.
0: Look at you with your memory, by the way. How do you remember that was what, like?
1: Yeah, look, I can't remember anything now. I can remember things from the past, but I can't tell you what I did 5 minutes ago. But at the end of the day, I walked up to our war room in the state capitol that the Capitol allows us to use the week in preparation for the festival, and I looked at the board president, who was Jerry Nash at that time, and I just said, if you hadn't been paying me to be here today, I wouldn't have been here. This is insane. People have fallen out. You know, it's dangerous. It's miserable. I understand why it was made at this time in the beginning, because we were an unknown entity, and we, you know, as much as Mississippians love books and authors, we can't compete with SEC football or hunting of any sort. I was like, but people know us now, and the earth is getting hotter. I don't care who you are. It's hot out there. I was like, we've got to move this festival. And, you know, we did a poll. We actually, you know, hired a consulting firm, and we did a poll. And, I mean, overwhelmingly, people wanted us to move it. And I just said, look, I have learned so much about SEC football in this job. More than I mean, I'm sorry, football lovers, I don't care about it even in the slightest, but I know so much about how the SEC works and about when important games are. So we picked the second Saturday in September because that's when all the cupcake games are, which I didn't know what that term meant, but I do now. But of course, the SEC has changed yet again.
0: I was about to say State's playing Missouri this week, which is a big game.
1: Yes, it is a big game, but we took a gamble when we moved the date this year, And I'm not, I'm going to just be totally honest. When the football schedules were released, and I saw even because
0: the, you know, Ole Miss is playing Florida, it's a big weekend.
1: So, but when I saw that, but they're away. Ole Miss is away.
0: Yeah.
1: When I saw that they, Ole Miss was playing LSU at home the week before the date we picked, I cried real tears.
0: Yeah.
1: Of relief.
0: Yeah. At least you didn't do that.
1: Yeah.
0: Yeah.
1: So, but
0: because half of Jackson felt like it was cleared out. Like I went places the Friday night before the LSU Ole Miss game. We didn't go this year. I was like, "Where is everybody?" And they were like, "At Ole Miss."
1: And I'm going to be honest. Even I watched that game.
0: Yeah, that was a great game.
1: I mean, in like yeah, for somebody that doesn't care about football, I was highly entertained.
0: Every once in a while, there's a game like that where the human intrigue actually outweighs the competition itself.
1: Mm-hmm.
0: Take me behind the curtain. And how you line up the type of guests that we talked about. Because you went through some that maybe got away, but I went through the ones that are, I think, huge for this thing. What does it take to line up this event and this quality of guest?
1: So, and I feel like I can say this because I didn't start the book festival. I am carrying on someone's legacy. And so when by the time I took up the mantle, you know, a good reputation was established. So I'm the beneficiary of all of that hard work. But you know, we bring authors here and we show them kind of a top notch situation. And you know, one of our KidNote authors one year was Jason Reynolds, who is just a superstar in literature for young people. And you know, we invited him year after year after year after year. And he always said no. And then in 2022, we had Matt De La Pena as our KidNote author. And Matt De La Pena told Jason Reynolds, you got to go to that festival. And the next year when we asked Jason Reynolds, he said yes.
0: Yeah.
1: And, you know, Kate McKinnon. So every year I kind of have a little bit of a North Star, just for me personally. And she was the author that I wanted us to get for KidNote. And last year we had Peter Brown as our KidNote author, who's a huge, you know, he wrote The Wild Robot. I mean, he's just an incredibly gifted author. And we got him through Little Brown. And he had such a great experience, although he did have to, an emergency came up in his family and he couldn't be there on Saturday, but he flew down on Thursday night, did the KidNote on Friday, and then flew back and then live streamed in for Saturday. But we impressed his publisher, Little Brown for Young Readers, because they reached out to us this year and were like, hey, you know, how can we, who are y'all looking for? What do y'all need? And I got on a Zoom call with them and I was just like, you know, we really need some, you know, we have lots of children's panels, but we're really looking for a KidNote author. Like, who do y'all have that's big? And they said, you know, duh, duh, duh. And they're like, oh yeah, and Kate McKinnon. And I said,
0: really? Sign me up, baby.
1: I said, that's who I really want.
0: Yeah.
1: And I was like, that's who I was hoping y'all would say. They were like, well, send us a proposal. And I will tell you, I waited at least 2.5 months to get an answer.
0: Are you guys, when you're coming up with the lineup, I mean, part of it is like figuring out who's going to say yes, right? Like, there is an element of this that I am sure is we're going to toss a wide net and see what we can get. But I would imagine, too, that there's an element of like very conscious, how do we get a good mix so that we recognize that we want lots of different audiences to feel like they can be a part of this thing?
1: So, you know, we have a whole committee. And we go, I start looking at publisher catalogs. You know, they send out new seasonal catalogs, you know, a couple times a year. And once the festival's over, I'll start pouring through those and I'll make a giant list. And then we'll meet with the committee and we'll start kind of cherry picking through there. And I'll start reaching out to publishers. That's kind of my main job, is lining up the authors and, you know, getting them settled and all that kind of stuff, and kind of be the most oversight on kind of programming. But, you know, we've got a lot of different types of brains who are interested in different things on this committee to kind of help us have some diversity of subject matter and interest and all that kind of stuff. And, you know, time after time, people be like, why wasn't this person here? Well, why? I didn't mean to say it in that catty voice. Why wasn't this person here? Why wasn't this person here? I'm like, look, we send out over 500 invitations a year, and what you see on festival day is who has said yes.
0: Yeah, no, that makes sense to me.
1: Yeah.
0: And I will say this, too, that there literally is something for everybody, even if it may not be the assortment that you envisioned at the beginning of the ask process. It seems to always work out in a way that if you're like Russ and you're super political, mm-hmm. there are going to be some political people there, yeah. you know, talking about what they're written. Mm-hmm. And if you're a history buff, there's going to be some history there. And like, you know, the sports thing, even like a lot of times people maybe turn their noses up at the notion of like sports books or sports writing. And it's like, that is a very important part of Southern life. That is a very important part of the American story.
1: It is.
0: And there are some phenomenally talented authors that write about these things.
1: Rye Thompson, we've said it
0: yeah.
1: a couple times. I mean, yeah. yeah.
0: So, I mean, there's a lot there. I'm curious, who was the hardest get this year? And then who was the person that you expected to be hard? You were like, and then they were like, yes, right away.
1: So there's some invitations I go into and I'm like, there's literally no way this is ever going to work. And I will say that, you know, I invited Belle Burden, you know, the author I was talking about before, kind of at the height of that, you know, the fever pitch of that book. And it was the easiest thing in the entire world. My friend Helen Ellis, who I also mentioned earlier, she has the same speaker's agent as Belle. And she was like, oh, well, let me just connect you with such and such. And so I emailed her. I was like, you know, we'd really love to host Belle this year, da, da, da, da, da. And I didn't hear anything for like 2 weeks. And I said something that morning. I'm like, wow, she never even emailed me back. And that afternoon, I got just a, hey, Ellen, Belle would love to come. I'm connecting you on an email with her right now. I was like, what in the world?
0: I think sometimes, too, like we talked about how messed up the human brain is now and the ADHD stuff that happens, mm-hmm. That people will see an email now and in their brains they've already responded to it.
1: Yeah. Or, I do it all the time.
0: Or they say, I'm going to get back to that right away, and then they don't get back to it. And so it's like to the person who sent the email, it's like, oh, they don't like me, you yeah. know? And then in reality, you know, the other person's just busy.
1: And I do it all the time, Russ. I mean, I read every single email that comes in, and if I can't respond at that moment, I leave it on unread. Well, you know, at this time of year, I mean, like, there are emails that I saw that have completely slipped out of my brain because they're so far down my inbox. But, you know, Rick Ross was surprisingly easy. I was going through a publisher catalog.
0: What is that conversation going to be like?
1: So Cree Miles, who is in conversation with him, is a friend of the festival. She's come since 2022. She is what you call a book influencer, and she's incredibly intelligent and very cool. But she does these videos on social media that she annotates rap lyrics. I mean, she's incredibly well read and she knows so much about rap music. So she annotates them and really digs into the meaning of lyrics. She has dug into his book. She's going to ask him about his, you know, about writing, about his business life. I mean, he's an entrepreneur. His net worth is clocked at like over $100 million. I mean, Rick Ross was born in Clarksdale, Mississippi, you know? And so I was looking through a publisher catalog and I was like, wow, wouldn't that be crazy? And so we have a board member in Clarksdale. His name is John Levingston. And John Levingston is the most sophisticated man I've ever met in my entire life. And I just adore him. And I called him and I said, John, you know, I don't really see you as being someone who is an expert in rap music. I was like, but do you have perhaps know anyone that knows Rick Ross? And he goes, oh, yes, I've met him before. I was like, well, we really want him for the festival. He was like, let me call some people real quick. 2 days later, I had a text message from Rick Ross's manager. He was like, hey, Ellen, it's Ryan. Love to talk to you about getting Rick to the festival. I mean, and yeah. we had a Zoom call the next day. And he said, yes.
0: Cool. It's pretty cool.
1: Yeah.
0: I hope that if you are listening today that you will consider going out to the Mississippi Book Festival Saturday. Give the website so people can check out the full lineup. I know we went through a lot of it kind of quickly.
1: www.msbookfestival.com.
0: There you go. Ellen Daniels is joining us today. When we get back from the break, we'll wrap it up. I want to hear about like some crazy stuff that's happened behind the scenes that maybe nobody's ever seen before. Okay. You're listening to The Sit Down. We'll be right back.

0: pull up a chair for Deep South Dining. 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

0: I'm joined today by Ellen Daniels, host of MPB's It's Lit, Y'all. Also, of course, the executive director of the Mississippi Book Festival, her full-time gig coming up this Saturday from 9 to 5 at the state capitol. We've been talking about why you should go, and I think there are lots of good reasons for you to go. Ellen, talk to us maybe about something that that people don't get to see at the book festival. Are there any instances? We talked about Saturday Night Live. You know, they're famous for saying that, like, Steven Seagal was the worst guest ever on Saturday Night Live. Are there any Steven Seagals or any stories like that where things just went completely awry?
1: And you have to give names.
2: I shan't be doing that, Java, but it...
0: She used the word shan't.
2: Yeah.
0: That was nice.
2: But I will tell you, there, it's never the ones you expect, y'all.
0: Has anybody ever been like, the water needs to be 62 degrees and the air needs to be set at 71 and not, I like the smell of jasmine in the air?
2: Not quite that specific, but just real, real high maintenance. I mean, just... You just can't even believe, and just like the amount of hand holding, and so we kind of plan all this hand holding for, you know, a people that you think are expecting it, and they don't. They don't expect it. It is always the ones that you never would imagine. Yes. Oh, who you don't know.
0: This will be a very imperfect analogy, but I have had the opportunity in my life to be around people that are very, very wealthy occasionally, including working for a guy that was worth about $60 billion for a while. And he was the nicest human being I've ever been around. If you just met him on the street, you'd be like, oh, that's a nice grandfather. Mm-hmm. There was no pretense involved in the way that he presented himself. I also have been around people that are also incredibly wealthy, the kind of... 8 to 9 figure type people that you're talking about, who come across very differently.
2: Yeah.
0: And so I almost think that there's like this range, and I'm not saying this works for everybody, but it's like when you really made it, I think sometimes those people are actually pretty humble in the way, in the way that they operate. And I think when people are just, when they're a process of making it, it's a little different. Now, don't get me wrong. I'd settle for 8 or 9 figures of net worth.
2: For sure. I just hope that I've got good enough character that I wouldn't let it ruin me. And I think that that's kind of the difference in people that, you know, earn that kind of money or like incredible fame, that it doesn't, as you know, my mother would say, it doesn't ruin them. They've got enough character already that they're fine.
0: And as it turns out, whether you're talking about very wealthy people or very famous people or very unwealthy and not famous people, there are a-holes and nice people spread out amongst all of those categories.
2: Exactly.
0: So that's also part of it. What makes you a reader?
2: I have loved reading ever since I was a kid. And I actually, you know, I had a real hard time with reading at first. And I got driven over from Rolling Fork once a week. I know for all of third grade to go to Sylvan to help with my reading comprehension. And, you know, it's something clicked at some point, and I became a voracious reader. And it's just, you know, I said boredom is the mother of invention, but I am, and this is probably bad, I'm never bored because I'm always reading something. I love a good story. I love being transported. I love learning about lived experiences that are not mine. That's just my thing. I just enjoy it so, so much. I couldn't live enough lifetimes to read all the books that I want to read.
0: What's the last book you read?
2: Oh my gosh,
0: my brain
2: is scrambled eggs right now. Oh gosh, I can't even.
0: Or give me a book you wish you hadn't read.
2: I'll tell you a book I wish I hadn't reread this year. You know, sometimes when books are so good to you, maybe you don't need to revisit them because sometimes you will perceive them differently, and it's just not great. So I reread The Virgin Suicides by Jeffrey Eugenides this year, which has been one of my favorite books most of my adult life, and it didn't hit the same.
0: I see that. Yeah. I see that. Ellen, thanks for coming on. The Mississippi Book Festival this Saturday from 9 to 5. Be there at the state capitol right here in Jackson, one of the great events in the state. Ellen and her team do a phenomenal job. The Sit Down is a production of Mississippi Public Broadcasting Think Radio, made possible thanks to generous support just from listeners like you. 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For my guest Ellen Daniels, I'm Russ Latino. Stay tuned for some other show because this is wrong. And join us next week.
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4: We're moving right along with a fairly quiet weather pattern in place up and down the state of Mississippi. The chances for wet weather very low straight through Friday. Pretty dry tonight in South Haven, our low 60s, and keeping it dry through Thursday and Friday. Highs are ranging from the mid to upper 80s, mainly dry for the weekend. Vicksburg area clear tonight, a low upper 60s. We are heating up to the low 90s for Thursday and Friday, too, with plenty of sun. Bone dry for the weekend. Now for the Gulfport area, dry tonight, a low mid-70s. There is a slight chance for showers or a thunderstorm drifting in Thursday afternoon and evening, the high 90. Sunny on Friday, the high upper 80s. I'm meteorologist Jennifer Naramore. 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

0: From the Center for Investigative Reporting and PRX, this is Reveal. I'm Nadia Hamdan, sitting in for Al Letson. Birth control keeps you from getting pregnant, but could it also be making you more depressed?
1: I had my IUD taken out, and the timing of that lines up like perfectly with when I've been feeling calmer.
0: Research has shown for decades that birth control can cause depression in some patients.
2: Yeah, I think this is a real thing. I don't think it was just in your uterus or just in your head.
0: And later in life, the often turbulent transition to menopause still catches so many women by surprise.
3: I have really come to the conclusion that many doctors are very dismissive.
0: Today on Reveal, what we still don't know about women's reproductive health. But first, this news.
4: Live from NPR News in Washington, I'm Ryland Barton. Ukraine's president is urging world leaders to help end what he calls Russia's crazy war against his country. The U.S. and European countries are worried that the conflict is spreading, as NPR's Michelle Kellerman reports.
5: Ukrainian President Volodymyr Zelensky says it's madness that Russia keeps fighting to try to take Ukrainian land, even as Ukrainian drones and missiles damage Russia's energy sector. He's offered a ceasefire if Russia stops bombing civilian infrastructure and blocking grain shipments. Secretary of State Marco Rubio came out of talks with Russia's foreign minister, saying both sides are interested in limited steps on grain and energy.
6: It doesn't solve the war, but it does, I think, in some ways, potentially alleviate some of the global pressures that are being felt as a result of that.
5: But Europeans say Russia is expanding the conflict and threatening NATO airspace. The U.S. Ambassador Mike Waltz calls that unacceptable. Michelle Kellerman, NPR News, New York.
4: Staff at Camp Mystic in Kerr County, Texas, are being investigated for manslaughter and other criminal offenses. 28 people died at the girls' summer camp in July 2025 during flooding in the state's hill country. Kaylee Hunt from member station KUT reports.
7: Court records show Texas Rangers executed 14 search warrants against the owners of Camp Mystic and several of their staff members. The warrants, which were executed last week, allow the Rangers to investigate their personal electronic data from the deadly flooding event last year. The documents show Rangers believed the camp may have committed multiple criminal offenses, including manslaughter, criminally negligent homicide, and injury to a child. By failing to fulfill its operator's duty to prepare for, monitor, and actively respond to recognize hazards during the flooding. It's not clear when or if a case against the camp will be presented to a Kerr County grand jury. For NPR News, I'm Kaylee Hunt in Austin.
4: President Trump says he supports a temporary ban on U.S. diesel exports as prices hover at record highs. NPR's Windsor Johnston reports diesel's averaging about $6.50 a gallon nationwide.
8: Even drivers who never put diesel in their own tanks could still end up paying more at the checkout line. When businesses pay more to move goods, some of that expense gets passed along to consumers. Mark Wolf is with the National Energy Assistance Directors Association.
9: Diesel fuel is essential for trucks, for deliveries, and I think that those prices are being passed on as we speak. And so grocery costs are going up because groceries have to be delivered by trucks.
8: Wolf says perishable foods could be among the first places consumers notice the difference because they're delivered daily. The Trump administration is now weighing a full or partial ban on diesel exports, but some energy officials warn that could push prices higher in parts of the country. Windsor Johnston, NPR News.
4: Major U.S. stock indexes sank today. 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
11: It's 5:04. I'm Kobe Vance. This is NPB News. Mississippi Governor Tate Reeves says state agencies are now helping Oxford police speed up the investigation into the deaths of two Ole Miss students. Reeves announced Wednesday on his social media page that the Department of Public Safety and the Bureau of Narcotics are working to get toxicology results back faster. Both students died Monday in separate incidents, and investigators say there's no evidence the cases are connected. During the investigations, officers reported they found packaged kratom from a local store. Kratom is banned in Oxford and Lafayette County, but officials say it has not been tied to either death. They're asking the public to not speculate while test results are still pending. The Mississippi State Department of Health held its third annual Employee Expo today, giving state workers a chance to learn how to stay healthy on the job. Vendors offered free health screenings, vaccinations, and information from health organizations across Mississippi. James Robinson with the Mississippi Department of Health and Jackson State University says employees should take advantage of the resources available to them.
12: Coming to the health fair is absolutely critical for state employees. We want to make sure that we're giving them all of the resources that they need in order to be mindful about their overall health.
11: Agency officials say workers who couldn't make it today can still find many of the same resources on the Mississippi State Department of Health's website. Voters in Hinds County can meet the candidates running for district attorney next Monday in Jackson. Women for Progress in Mississippi is hosting a candidate forum at the Mississippi Public Broadcasting Auditorium on September 28th. Five candidates are competing to replace former district attorney Jody Owens following his federal conviction. The meet and greet starts at 5 p.m. and the forum follows at 6. This is MPB News on Think Radio, Mississippi Public Broadcasting.

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1: From the Center for Investigative Reporting and PRX, this is Reveal. I'm Nadia Hamdan, sitting in for Al Letson. Last summer, Mother Jones reporter Julia Lurie was in the middle of a huge life change. She was moving across the country, packing up boxes in Boston and heading to San Francisco. Her days were full of bubble wrap and goodbye dinners. And all the while,
2: hello,
1: she was voice memoing her friends.
2: Part of your commute.
1: This is one she sent to her friend Liz Brott at the time.
3: I really feel like for the past, a couple months, I've been way calmer than I would have expected to be with all this change.
1: Instead of rushing through her latte order, Julia found herself chatting with the barista. Cooking for herself felt content, not lonely. She was even sleeping better. In her voice note to Liz, Julia wonders what could be causing the change. Could it be that the move to San Francisco just felt right?
3: I think another reason is that I had my IUD taken out a couple months ago, and that the timing of that lines up like perfectly with when I've been feeling calmer.
1: An IUD, or intrauterine device, is a form of birth control. It's small, T-shaped, and inserted into the uterus.
4: So IUDs, that's so funny.
1: Here's Liz's response.
4: It totally makes sense. I bet if I take out my IUD, I would feel like a completely different person. But that's just not possible right now. Mama can't get pregnant.
1: Julia had been nervous to bring this up with friends. But virtually every time she talked about her experience, she found women who were eager to share stories of their own or from someone they knew who stopped or changed birth control because of mood-related side effects. But those lived experiences are not translating to doctors' offices. This hour, we're looking at the gaps in reproductive health care, specifically contraceptives and menopause, how much the medical community still can't agree on, and how some are trying to fill those gaps, from scientists to grifters. And just a note for those of you listening with little ones, this hour will touch on the birds and the bees. We start with Julia. She's been digging into what the science actually says about hormonal birth control, and she was shocked to find out how little she was told about the IUD she had for 14 years.
3: I got my first IUD after graduating college in 2011, and I loved it. I loved that I didn't have to remember to take a pill. I loved that I didn't get my period. And I loved that, with the exception of when I had to replace it, I really didn't think about having an IUD much at all for over a decade. What I did think about a lot was my mental health. For years, even before I got my IUD, I'd grappled with a tangle of anxiety, depression, and insomnia. I've spent countless hours with psychiatrists and therapists, gravitating towards cool grandma types, taking their advice to cultivate a mindfulness practice. I've talked to my actual grandma.
5: Hi, sweetie. Thank you so much for coming to see me.
3: I've tried Zoloft and Ambien. I run a few miles after work every day, the best mood booster I've found so far. I even tried some of the more out there stuff, like working with a coach to ask my stomach, why are you so tense? After a while, I came to believe this is just how I'm built. Just like I have dark hair and brown eyes, I thought I was a person with a low hum of anxiety and bouts of depression. But then I got my IUD removed, and now that I was feeling so much better, I couldn't help but wonder, what do we actually know about the way that hormonal birth control affects mood?
6: There are several ways of avoiding pregnancy.
3: This is an informational video from the 1970s.
6: One way is to make sure that there are no sperm in the tubes by not having sex relations around those days when an egg ripens.
3: Women in ancient societies went to extremes to prevent that sperm from going down the tubes. They'd insert wads of wool, sponges made of bamboo tissues, even crocodile dung.
6: There are newer methods now that are much more sure. One is the pill.
3: The first birth control pill came out in 1960, and it was a game changer for women's reproductive autonomy. It worked by delivering a constant dose of synthetic hormones.
6: When you get into the habit of taking a pill regularly, you can be almost 100% sure you won't become pregnant.
3: But the pill also came with some dramatic side effects. Blood clots, strokes, and depression.
2: There were questions about the pill's safety, and in Senate hearings on it in January, there were many who said that the pill can be dangerous.
3: Congress held a series of hearings in 1970 in response to the widespread concerns over the pill's side effects. Doctors testified about extreme psychological impacts on some patients, describing how they became psychotic or suicidal. But no women who were actually on the pill were invited to speak about their experiences. So a group of women, feminists from a collective called DC Women's Liberation, crashed the hearing.
7: Who is going to pay the medical bills when a woman develops cancer of the breast or cancer of the uterus?
8: Are you going to give us free medical care?
3: These women wanted access to birth control, but they also wanted anyone taking it to know the risks.
7: No, we want to have some control over the decisions that affect our lives.
9: All right, will you please sit down or be removed from the
7: hearing? No, we aren't going to sit down. Why don't you give us some solid answers to our questions?
3: The hearing and the protests made a difference. Over the next few years, the FDA required drug manufacturers to include a list of side effects in the pill's packaging. And drug makers introduced new versions of the pill with significantly lower doses of hormones and fewer risks. In many ways, that's how things stayed for the next three decades. Research into new contraceptives stalled. Remember, Roe v. Wade was right around the corner. The pill was a hot-button political issue. Some conservative leaders blamed wider access to contraception for the destruction of the nuclear family. Pharmaceutical executives seemed to assume, correctly, that many women would simply put up with the side effects in exchange for reproductive autonomy. Then came the Mirena.
10: There's birth control you don't have to think about taking every day or even every year. It's Mirena, a small
3: The Mirena hit the market in 2000. Like the pill, it delivers a steady dose of synthetic hormones. And it came with a lot of selling points. Unlike copper IUDs, which often caused heavier periods, the Mirena made them lighter. And it was super effective. The rate of unplanned pregnancy in the first year of having a Mirena is 0.2%, way more effective than the pill. Another big selling point, according to the drug maker, was that the IUD delivered small amounts of the hormone locally, quote, directly to the uterus. When I got a Mirena, I remember thinking, great, these hormones are local, so maybe I can avoid some of those side effects of the pill. Within 5 years of its release, the medical community was fully endorsing IUDs, like the American College of Obstetricians and Gynecologists, or ACOG. They recommend best practices for reproductive health issues and put out

0: for reproductive health issues and put out guidance saying that IUDs should be considered for anyone seeking a reliable, reversible form of birth control. And by 2014, the American Academy of Pediatrics was recommending IUDs for teenagers, too. Here's a family planning expert praising the new guidance on MSNBC.
1: We're really trying to turn the paradigm on its head that instead of having to do something every single day to stay non-pregnant, let's just do one thing, make non-pregnant the default state, and then when you want to get pregnant, great, come on in.
0: But at the same time as these endorsements, some researchers still had questions.
2: One of my best friends, she got a hormone IUD, and she got really stressed out and depressed, and she didn't know why.
0: This is epidemiologist Charlotte Scoveland.
2: She had been poorly advised by her doctor because they didn't tell her anything about that it could be a risk. And actually, when she wanted to have it taken out, they were also hesitating and was like, not believing.
0: Back around 2013, Scoveland was a data manager at the University of Copenhagen, working for a professor of obstetrics and gynecology. She asked her boss, Dr. Øyvind Lidgaard, could there be a connection between hormonal IUDs and mood changes?
2: And then he just said, yeah, I think that about 7 to 10% of women have it removed because they can't stand it. And I was like, 7 to 10%? I thought that was really a lot of women.
0: This is what Dr. Lidgaard had observed as a physician, but there hadn't been a lot of research to back it up. So he and Scoveland embarked on a multi-year research project. Together, they compared the anonymized medical records of more than a million women in Denmark who were using different kinds of hormonal contraceptives, or none at all. And in 2016, they published their landmark study.
2: I was a bit sad that no hormonal contraception came out good.
0: What they found is that people using the most common hormonal contraceptives were far more likely to be diagnosed with depression. The effect was particularly dramatic for people using contraceptives with only progestin, a synthetic version of the body's natural hormone progesterone. It's worth noting, progesterone is highest right before a person's period starts, a notoriously not super fun part of the menstrual cycle. The study also found that patients who started hormonal birth control at a younger age and those who used non-oral contraceptives, like IUDs, were especially at risk. For example, teenagers who had a hormonal IUD were 3 times more likely than non-users to be diagnosed with depression.
2: The gynecologists didn't like that result because then there was nothing left for them. They couldn't say, okay, but this one is okay. Or I say this one is bad and this one is a bit better, but they all had an effect on the mood.
0: Now, to be clear, the vast majority of women don't have dramatic mood effects. For example, today, the package insert for the Mirena estimates that 6.4% of users will experience depression as a side effect, which seems relatively low. But with hundreds of millions of women worldwide using some kind of hormonal contraceptive, even small increases in risk can impact a lot of people. After they published their study, Dr. Lidgaard says they were flooded with responses.
3: I got not hundreds, but thousands of emails from women all around the world.
0: There's one in particular that stuck with Dr. Lidgaard. It was from an 18-year-old woman here in the U.S. And he says that 2 days after she started the pill,
3: she saw herself standing on Brooklyn Bridge, ready to jump.
0: Dr. Lidgaard says that luckily someone stopped the young woman. And when a relative told her that birth control can cause mood changes, she stopped taking the pill. She hadn't been depressed or suicidal since. Dr. Lidgaard is the first to say that this is an extreme example, but he says it illustrates just how sensitive some people are to these hormones.
3: For some women, it can be an almost overnight change.
0: After Scoveland and Lidgaard's study, more observational studies were done with similar results, associating hormonal contraceptives with higher rates of sleep problems, anxiety, and suicide attempts. For obvious ethical reasons, it's challenging to do randomized controlled studies on the effects of birth control by putting some participants on placebos. and observational studies, which are all we have right now, should be

0: taken with a grain of salt, because they show correlation, not causation. Critics say there could be something else about the lifestyle of contraceptive users that's causing them to be depressed.
1: So one of the criticisms was that women who used hormone contraception was more likely to know men, and therefore they were more depressed.
2: Wow. That's quite a criticism.
1: Yeah, that was. we didn't have seen that one coming.
0: Scoflin led another study in 2024 that suggests that the synthetic hormone progestin, not just exposure to men, is driving the risk for depression. Newer IUDs now have different amounts of progestin in them, some much lower than the Mirena. And when Scoflin studied these different IUDs, she found that the more progestin in the IUD, the higher the rate of depression among its users. These findings fly in the face of a long-time selling point of IUDs, that they operate locally.
1: And of course, that doesn't make sense, because if you release a hormone in your uterus, it will go to the blood and then it will go to all your body.
0: Bayer, the company that makes the Mirena, doesn't deny this. When I reached out to them, a spokesperson wrote back saying the company has always been clear about the systemic hormonal exposure that comes from IUDs. But today, if you're a healthcare provider and you go to Bayer's website explaining how it all works, it still says in bold letters, Mirena is locally acting. After weeks of reporting, I'd talked to lots of scientists, read lots of studies, and it all pointed in the same direction. For some people, there's a strong association between hormonal contraceptives and mood changes. I suspect I was one of them. And while I don't know if this information would have stopped me from getting my IUD, at the very least, I could have known what to look out for. Maybe I would have gotten my IUD taken out sooner. But I also know that simply acknowledging the downsides of contraceptives is poking a beehive. There are plenty of people out there who will use this research and stories like mine to suggest that hormonal birth control isn't right for anyone, like Turning Point USA podcaster Alex Clark.
3: I believe hormonal birth control is poison.
0: Far-right commentator Candace Owens.
4: It's a Machiavellian evil design to keep you stupid, to keep you fat.
0: And Elon Musk.
5: The warnings are significant risk of depression, significant increase in suicide, and will make you want to go out with people that you don't actually like.
6: Coming up, while doctors continue to dismiss some of the very real side effects of birth control, misinformation is running wild.
7: I stopped using birth control about 2 years ago at the same time I started eating papaya.
6: Plus, an option that's still missing from the market.
8: I think it was an Instagram story I saw just about male birth control.
9: I was like, I don't have to do anything? Great.
6: Stay with us.

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3: From the Center for Investigative Reporting and PRX, this is Reveal. I'm Nadia Hamdan, sitting in for Al Letson. If you have houseplants, you might be familiar with the natural pesticide neem oil. But there are lots of people on TikTok that recommend it for something else.
4: Great to kill parasites on plants, but it does the same thing to sperm. It just eats it up.
3: Neem oil hasn't been proven to be an effective or safe form of birth control for people. But unfounded claims like this one are running rampant on social media.
5: Non-hormone birth control does exist in the form of an herbal tincture.
6: Queen Anne's Lace seeds. This is the morning after pill.
7: I stopped using birth control about 2 years ago at the same time I started eating papaya, including the seeds.
3: And this wider push for more natural forms of birth control isn't just happening online. It's also something being promoted by the Trump administration. Last October, the Department of Health and Human Services laid off almost all the staff of a program that offered contraceptives and family planning services to millions of low-income Americans every year. And then a few months later, came out with controversial new guidelines.
8: The new guidelines include the promotion of, quote, natural family planning methods rather than traditional hormonal birth control.
3: This was all happening at the same time that Mother Jones reporter Julia Lurie had stopped using hormonal birth control and was shocked by how much happier and calmer she felt. She wanted to know why, and she got an answer. There is a well-researched association between hormonal contraceptives and mood changes for some women. But now Julia had new questions. Why wasn't this common knowledge? And is there hope for birth control with fewer side effects? Just a note before we get started, this story will touch on some adult themes. Here's Julia.
9: With all the colorful claims on social media about birth control, I wanted to separate the signal from the noise. So I turned to ACOG, the American College of Obstetricians and Gynecologists. They're one of the leading authorities for advice about contraceptives. And as it turns out, ACOG has a website all about misinformation around hormonal birth control. There's a long list of myths, like the idea that birth control can harm your future fertility or increase the risk of STIs or cause abortions. But there was something I was surprised to see on that list of myths, that birth control can cause mood changes. The website says all this misinformation is, quote, often spread by people who do not have any medical education or training. I found this odd because by this point, I'd spoken to lots of doctors and scientists who had either researched or seen firsthand that mood changes can be a side effect of hormonal birth control, like the Danish researcher you heard from earlier this hour, Charlotte Skovlund.
10: No hormonal contraception came out good.
9: University of Colorado psychiatrist and neuroscientist Dr. Andrew Novick.
11: They definitely play a very significant role in brain functions related to mood and well-being.
9: And Ohio State University psychiatrist and neuroscientist Dr. Tamar Gurr.
12: Yeah, I think this is a real thing. I don't think it was just in your uterus or just in your head.
9: Not to mention that pharmaceutical companies themselves list mood changes as a possible side effect for many types of birth control. So I called ACOG, and they connected me with a gynecologist doing a one-year fellowship with the organization, Dr. Rachel Jensen. Dr. Jensen hadn't been part of creating the myths and facts list, but she was willing to talk with me on the record about it. You won't be hearing from her. ACOG would not agree to have the conversation broadcasted and also declined to a follow-up interview. So I'll recap. Dr. Jensen repeatedly told me that, on average, birth control has not been shown to cause significant mood changes. So I pressed her, pointing out that even the package inserts for some forms of hormonal birth control say that depression can be a side effect. Then she hedged, saying that some IUDs are known to be associated with depression, but not for most people. So back to the point I arrived with. Why lump mood changes together with the myths that IUDs can cause abortions or spread STIs? Dr. Jensen said these claims are used to spread misinformation, and she believes ACOG was trying to address them all together. So I asked one more time. I guess I still just don't quite get how mood changes fall under myths and misinformation. After that, she declined to comment.
10: I just really take issue with this idea that because something is not experienced by a majority, that somehow it's not important.
9: I took my interaction with ACOG to Kate Clancy, an anthropologist at the University of Illinois, who wrote a whole book about myths surrounding the menstrual cycle.
10: There's a protectionist ethos around hormonal contraception that limits our ability to have honest and transparent conversations about how wonderful it is and its limits.
9: Clancy says that the relentlessly positive framing of birth control by medical professionals often comes from a desire to protect access to contraceptives. But, she says, it can also come across as medical gaslighting.
10: I have so much gratitude for the fact that we do have safe and effective options. I still want to know whether I'm going to have a side effect.
9: One 2023 study surveyed women about whether they were counseled by their medical providers about the possible psychological effects of hormonal birth control. 83% said no. And Clancy says a lack of transparency is what drives people to places like TikTok.
10: If we are only willing to talk about how wonderful it is and not its limits, we actually run the risk of alienating a large number of people to distrust hormonal contraception. There could be tons of great candidates who would have no problem with it whatsoever, who will never touch it because of the ways in which they've been made to feel in their various medical encounters.
9: A few days after my interview with ACOG, another spokesperson emailed me to say that our interview had sparked an internal discussion. The group concluded that the original list of myths, quote, does not feel patient-centered. 2 months later, they changed their website, but not by much. According to the new language, it's no longer a myth that birth control leads to mood changes. Rather, it's a myth that birth control routinely causes mood changes. The reality is that ACOG is in a tough spot. They're trying to make important guidelines with limited information. It's no secret, of course, that women's health is wildly under-researched. Until the 90s, reproductive age women were mostly banned from clinical trials. And female animals were mostly excluded from preclinical studies until 2016. That exclusion was in part because scientists worried that female hormonal fluctuations would complicate their findings. I just want to sit with that for a moment. There was something in women's bodies, namely their menstrual cycle, that was impacting the science. And instead of saying, let's go see what all those big hormonal changes are doing, the response was, let's just cut them out of the studies. For now, pharmaceutical companies don't have much appetite when it comes to developing new birth control. Between 2022 and 2025, there were just 32 industry-funded clinical trials looking into contraception. For context, that's way fewer than the number of trials for something like cancer, as you would expect, but it's also way fewer than the trials to treat conditions like wrinkles or baldness. But there is one part of the contraceptive world where research and development has really taken off: male birth control.
13: I'm Maddie Quinlan.
14: And then I'm Ryan Quinlan.
9: Maddie and Ryan live in Utah. They first connected while they were on missions with the Mormon Church and got married in 2021. They knew they wanted a big family, but not right away.
13: And so the first time that I was on birth control was like right before we got married. And about like a month into our marriage, I was like, I can't do this anymore. I was just like not feeling like myself and I was pretty depressed. And so I came off of it and I was like, okay, I guess we'll just be like extra careful.
9: But then something on social media caught Ryan's eye.
14: I think it was an Instagram story I saw just about male birth control. So we talked about it. And I showed her and she was like, yeah.
13: I was like, I don't have to do anything? Great. I was like, beautiful.
9: Ryan and Maddie were among the 462 couples who signed up to be part of a clinical trial for a new form of male birth control called Nest-T. It's a hormonal gel that lowers sperm count. Suffice it to say, Maddie and Ryan's friends had a lot of questions.
13: They just assume it's a pill, and then they're shocked that they hear it's a gel.
14: Well, I'd be like, it's a gel, and they'd be like, how does that work? Like, So I'd be like, oh, I apply it to my shoulders every morning. Like, oh, your shoulders. Okay. They'd be like, it's not like your balls. I'm like, no, it's not my balls. It's just my shoulders.
9: Ryan said he just added it to his morning routine. Brush teeth, shower, put on gel. Every month, Ryan would drive to Salt Lake City to meet with the Nest-T researchers so they could check his vitals, sperm count, and mood. He did this for a little more than a year.
15: Maddie, was there any, like, nervousness or like, honey, did you put on the gel this morning? That kind of thing?
13: The funny thing is that when I was taking the daily pill, I would forget all the time. And he would have to remind me, like, hey, did you take your pill or whatever? So when it became, like, we swapped, I really was like, living chill. I was not worried at all.
9: The results of the trial haven't been published yet, but researchers said that some men on Nest-T did report some side effects, like acne, weight changes, and mood changes. Ryan, for his part, didn't experience any side effects.
14: If you didn't know I was on the gel, you'd never guess.
13: Like, it was such a positive experience that I remember when we were immediately off of it, we were like, dang,
14: we've got to use a condom again. Yeah.
9: An international survey in 2021 and 2022 found that 61% of men said that they would be open to trying a male contraceptive.
14: Like, I remember I told a coworker once, he was like, I'd never do something like that. But then I feel like there were a ton of guys that I talked to that were more just like fascinated by it. To me, it felt like optimistically curious.
9: After the study, Maddie and Ryan decided they were ready for kids.
14: We tried for a single month and we got pregnant.
9: The company behind Nest-T recently raised more than $92 million for its last phase of clinical trials, which will involve hundreds more couples. And other male contraceptives are in the pipeline too. So yeah, there's a lot of enthusiasm. But there's also a joke in the world of male birth control that it's been just 5 years away for the last 50 years. Because there are roadblocks, one of them being side effects. There's another male contraceptive study I keep thinking about. It went from 2008 to 2012, and it tested hormonal injections on more than 300 men across the world. The injections were very effective at preventing pregnancy. And the men seemed to like it. More than 4 out of 5 said that they would use the product if it were on the market. But almost 3% of the participants reported depression. One man attempted suicide. After that, the scientific review panel cut the study short, determining that the risks outweighed the benefits. I can't stop myself from comparing these side effects to what I know about the Mirena, the most widely used IUD in the U.S. And one of the known side effects is that more than 6% of users will experience depression, double what men in the trial experienced. Now, to be super clear, ideally no one would experience mood changes from contraceptives. And yet that risk for women is considered acceptable. So minimal, in fact, that contraceptives like IUDs were recommended for all women and girls.
15: I also wonder if there's some element of, like,
10: sexism?
15: Yes, that little thing.
9: Kate Clancy again. Kate says she wishes more scientists, clinicians, and policymakers understood that when she or others raise good faith questions about hormonal birth control, it's because they want contraceptives to stick around. They just want better options.
15: We're saying we want to believe, we want to trust, we want accurate information.
16: No, we want to have some control over the decisions that affect our lives.
17: All right, will you please sit down?
9: Much like those feminists back in the 70s.
15: And I just wish if they understood that critique is actually an invitation to be better rather than an attack, that we would actually be in a really different place. These questions affect our
9: lives. I'm still surprised by the lightness I felt since my IUD was removed. Still half convinced that this version of myself is temporary. Right now, for birth control, I'm using a fertility tracking app and condoms. I don't love this system, to be honest. It requires a lot more work than my IUD did. but I don't really know what to do instead. Many of the experts I spoke with, women who have spent years studying the effects of contraceptives, were similarly lost when it came to their own birth control. They had tested the available options on themselves, sometimes trying up to 8 methods looking for the best one. But without more clinical research to guide them, these women remained reluctant guinea pigs, each of their bodies its own tiny experiment.
3: That was Mother Jones reporter Julia Lurie. Up next, a different kind of hormonal change.
18: I mean, it was in the shadows. Nobody talked about it. Now we are like, everything's menopause.
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19: When people become estranged from their families, we like to believe it's for highly individualistic reasons. Rin Rizik says something bigger's at play. She believes what family means and what we expect from it has profoundly changed.
20: 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I think that what we need to look at is far earlier than when we get to the estrangement point.
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3: From the Center for Investigative Reporting and PRX, this is Reveal. I'm Nadia Hamdan, sitting in for Al Letson. Melanie Sanders needs 2 things right when she wakes up: coffee and ashwagandha.
21: My husband, everybody knew, don't talk to me, don't talk before I take my ashwagandha and have my coffee.
3: Ashwagandha is an Ayurvedic herb, often sold as a supplement to promote relaxation. Melanie had been especially stressed lately. She'd started the transition into menopause, and with it, hot flashes, insomnia, joint aches, depression. The ashwagandha seemed to help. But one morning, Melanie turns the bottle over and nothing comes out.
21: I panic because I'm like, what the hell am I supposed to do?
3: Melanie throws on whatever she can find and runs out the door, arriving at the nearest Whole Foods right as they open.
21: I get the ashwagandha and I go back to the car and I'm like shaking as I'm opening it. Like, I need it bad, you know. And then I looked at myself in the mirror and I'm like, Melanie, you know, are you losing your mind, girl? You're acting a hot mess over a darn supplement. It was just ridiculous. My socks didn't match. And I didn't care. I did not care.
3: Melanie thought, I can't be the only one having mornings like this.
21: And that's when I hit record.
22: We about to start a perimenopause and menopause club, okay? And it's going to be called the We Do Not Care Club. And let me tell y'all what that means. That means, like, right now, I just came from the grocery store. Baby, I got on a 2 little sports bra. And guess what? I do not care.
3: She asks whoever is watching to share what they don't care about in the comments.
21: That was it. By the time I got home, each and every platform was blowing up.
3: The video got thousands of comments, so Melanie started sharing them.
21: We do not care if we have bad attitudes. We were up at 3 a.m. fighting insomnia. We do not care if you're waiting on a parking spot. We got to fix our AC and get our thoughts together before we leave that spot. We do not care if we said we wanted to hang out. That probably was said when we was happy. We are no longer in a happy mood.
3: An estimated 1 to 2 million women in the U.S. reach menopause every year. Many of them will experience debilitating symptoms. And yet a Mayo Clinic survey found only 1 out of 4 women were getting any sort of medical treatment for those symptoms. Melanie thinks that's why her videos hit a nerve.
21: You gotta laugh to keep from crying. Like, seriously.
3: Melanie herself had been ping-ponging between doctors the day she hit record in that Whole Foods parking lot. She'd gone to her primary care doctor, her OBGYN, even a hormone specialist, looking for something to help her symptoms.
21: I didn't want to assume that I was just being dismissed, but I have really come to the conclusion that many doctors are very dismissive.
3: For years, menopause was seen as taboo to talk about. A lot of people didn't even use the word. They just called it the change. But now it's having a cultural moment. Here's Oprah.
0: For generations, millions and millions of women have suffered the symptoms of menopause and suffered in silence.
3: Actress Halle Berry.
1: I'm in menopause! Okay?
3: There was even a recent episode about it on King of the Hill.
4: Can I help you, Hank?
23: No, Peggy. I'm here to help you. You don't have to power through this alone like your mom.
3: This hour, we've been looking at the gaps in reproductive health care, and menopause is a big one that's still widely misunderstood, misdiagnosed, or left untreated altogether. I wanted to know the risks of that reality, and if all this talk about menopause is changing anything. So, what does the menopause transition actually look like? Some of the country's leading menopause experts break it down for us. There's Dr. Rebecca Thurston.
24: And it's sort of this beautiful kind of orchestra of different hormones that are working together over the course of a menstrual cycle. Now, what happens during the perimenopause is the system starts to kind of break down.
25: Think of PMS.
3: Dr. Stephanie Fabian.
25: It's a similar situation where you have changes in hormone levels right before your periods. Your estrogen level's quite low and drops.
26: And for many women, that's the point where lots of things are the most uncomfortable.
3: Dr. Nanette Santoro.
26: So perimenopause is a little bit like that too, except that hormones can have higher highs and lower lows.
3: And Dr. Jen Gunter.
27: You can think of perimenopause as hormonal chaos.
3: And that hormonal chaos comes with a lot more than hot flashes.
24: Sleep problems, really common.
27: Brain fog, fatigue, not thinking right.
26: There's a blip in major depression.
24: Some people have anxiety, some people have rage.
25: Joint aches.
24: Pain with penetration, irritation, itching, dryness.
25: Increased risk of UTIs. So those are the most common ones.
3: And these symptoms can last as long as 10 years, sometimes longer.
27: All of that kind of trips people up because I think a lot of people have been misled that it's just kind of stops, misled that there aren't symptoms in the perimenopause. And in fact, for many women, that's when the worst symptoms start.
3: Most women stop getting their periods, aka menopause, in their 50s. Perimenopause usually starts in their 40s, but some as early as their mid-30s. That was true for Katie Forte.
28: I feel like I'm two people, pre-perimenopause and right now.
3: Katie is 48. She lives in Michigan and owns a design studio with her husband. For most of her life, Katie has been an energetic, creative person, juggling several projects at a time, even while raising her two kids. But around 35, things started to change.
28: A constant state of yeast infections, night sweats at that time. Wasn't sleeping really good.
3: There were big mood swings. She started to feel cloudy, struggling to find words. And when it came to work,
28: my creativity was pretty non-existent. I mean, I'd get like a spark and then it just would fizzle out.
3: So Katie brought all these issues to her primary care doctor at her annual checkup.
28: I said, you know, I think I'm experiencing hot flashes. She told me, you're too young.
3: Katie suspected this was perimenopause, so she brought it up again at her next annual exam.
28: She was kind of, again, dismissive in the sense for, you're really young. And actually, I felt worse that year.
3: Katie moved on to OBGYNs and other specialists like an endocrinologist. She was always the one to bring up perimenopause, but it never went anywhere.
28: I felt a lot of everything. I felt rage. I'm not going to lie. Like I was like, oh my gosh, this is my life now.
3: Finally, at 45, 10 years after her symptoms started, Katie's second endocrinologist suggested she see a menopause specialist.
28: So I went and she gave me the list of all the symptoms and I checked off all of them and was like very overwhelmed. And I was crying because it was like validation for the first time.
3: Katie is not an outlier. Many women report feeling dismissed by their doctors, and it likely comes down to a lack of education. One study found that less than a third of OBGYNs reported having a menopause curriculum in their residency program. Dr. Fabian is the director of the Mayo Clinic for Women's Health, and her own research found it's not just OBGYNs.
4: Internal medicine, family medicine residents as well. None of them felt really prepared to manage menopause when they got out, and very few actually had significant education in their training programs.
3: This includes her own daughter.
4: My daughter just graduated from medical school last May and is an OBGYN resident now, but she didn't get any training in medical school.
3: And when people are desperate for relief but aren't getting it from their doctors, they'll just try to find it somewhere else. Dr. Thurston is an associate dean for women's health research at the University of Pittsburgh. And she says,
5: women are being marketed to in menopause, and they're being sold a lot of what I like to call lotions and potions.
3: The menopause market has become a $19 billion global industry. There's menopause chocolate bars, loose leaf teas, peri and post-menopause skin serums. Real Housewives Liz McGraw and Dolores Catania have even created their own menopause weed gummy.
6: We wanted to create this product that can address all these negative symptoms of menopause because it's rough, it's turbulent.
3: Consumer advocates and health professionals have dubbed this menowashing, basically taking generic wellness products, slapping on the word menopause, and selling them at a markup. 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
3: And if you're a clinician with almost 500,000 Instagram followers, like Dr. Gunter, you've got a built-in customer base.
7: The effort is nothing. It was literally punching a hole in the floor and finding oil.
3: Dr. Gunter never actually made or sold Dr. Jen's menopause-taming turmeric. She just wanted to warn her followers, because a lot of people are looking for this sort of thing. A recent study found that 1 in 3 menopause-related Google searches were for commercial products or services, the majority of which were supplements. There is one thing that's been clinically shown to help: menopause hormone therapy. It used to be known as hormone replacement therapy, or HRT. It works by replacing the estrogen and progesterone that's lost, and it's been the gold standard for treating menopause symptoms for years. It's a similar type of treatment used in gender-affirming care for some trans people. The problem is there's still a lot of misinformation around it, even among physicians. Something people have been venting about on TikTok.
8: Hey, so I'm a human woman who happens to be in the throes of crippling perimenopause, and I've been to not one, not two, but 4 gynecologists who refuse to explore HRT options with me.
3: This story starts back in the 90s.
5: We were talking about hormone therapy as if it was this miracle drug and everybody should get it for literally everything.
3: Dr. Thurston again.
5: We thought it prevented heart disease, prevented dementia, made your skin look good, kept up your sex drive, kept your waistline thin.
3: But in 2002, things changed dramatically.
11: On Tuesday, a major federal study of hormone replacement therapy was halted.
3: Results from one of the largest women's health studies ever conducted, the Women's Health Initiative, found that hormone therapy was actually increasing the risk of heart attack, stroke, and breast cancer. Dr. Santoro is a professor of obstetrics and gynecology at the University of Colorado and was one of the doctors in the study. She says the results did show increases, but they were nominal. If your risk of having breast cancer was 1% before hormones, it would be 1.26% after hormones.
26: This is not a big deal. If you're balancing that against tremendous benefit to your symptoms, then that's an easy decision to make.
3: But Dr. Santoro says that wasn't the message that got out. Instead, it was that hormone therapy was dangerous and could cause cancer. In 2003, the FDA gave hormone therapy a black box warning, the strictest safety alert for prescription medications.
26: Usage went from 25% to like 1%, 2%, and it hasn't really come back for 20 years.
3: As more people talk about menopause, the stigma is starting to lift. The use of hormone therapy has doubled in the last decade. And just last year, the FDA removed the black box warning, saying the benefits outweigh the risks. Something the experts I spoke with were mostly happy to see. But Dr. Thurston says we may be overcorrecting.
9: I mean, it was like the pendulum swung too far in the other direction. And now what I'm seeing is the pendulum is swinging back. And I kind of feel like I'm in the 90s again sometimes about some of the claims about hormone therapy again.
3: Here's Health and Human Services Secretary Robert F. Kennedy Jr., a man who has waged a war on over-medicalization, at a press conference super enthusiastic about the removal of the black box label.
10: Hormone replacement therapy has been found to reduce the risk of cardiovascular disease and mortality by as much as 50%.
3: There is some debate among clinicians about this. Observational data suggests hormone therapy could reduce heart disease, but my panel of experts say that conclusion hasn't been supported by a randomized controlled trial.
27: We don't have data for that.
26: They're not a miracle drug.
9: It's not a panacea for all that ails you. It's also not a poison.
3: Not everyone going through menopause is a good candidate for hormone therapy. But in the last few years, thanks in part to all the growing attention, there have been more medical breakthroughs, including the creation of two non-hormonal menopause treatments for hot flashes.
12: Lo and behold, in 2024, we had an ad for a menopause medication in the Super Bowl. It was like my friends and I were texting each other going, oh my God, we've made it.
3: Dr. Fabian is also the medical director at a nonprofit menopause training organization called the Menopause Society. She says they've seen a huge increase in clinicians coming to them for voluntary training, and we could see more. Melinda Gates, the biggest philanthropist in women's health, recently donated $10 million to the Menopause Society to help with medical training and to expand menopause care in underserved areas. The donation is just a part of a $600 million donation Gates has put toward women's health in the past 2 years.
13: We've expected women for so long to put up with pain and suffering. Instead of saying, look, every woman goes through these transitions in life. How can we help her through?
3: It took Melanie Sanders becoming TikTok famous to get some relief. A menopause-trained doctor reached out to see if she'd do a telehealth visit.
21: And I said, well, my blood work is normal. And she said, that's fine. We don't treat labs. We treat symptoms. I started to cry. And I don't want to get teary out here. I started to cry because I really did feel like I was losing my mind. I really did.
3: Melanie started using an estrogen patch and some progesterone. And it's helped. More than her ashwagandha.
21: Just a lot more tolerable of life.
3: For Katie Forte, hormone therapy has helped immensely.
28: For one, I can speak in sentences. I don't know if I could even have this conversation a couple weeks ago even.
3: Melanie and Katie, like so many menopausal women, don't want to be controlled by their symptoms. They just want to get back to their lives, which Dr. Thurston points out can actually be pretty great.
9: We've painted the menopause transition as a time of gloom and doom, but it's an amazing time of life. This is a time oftentimes of a lot of growth, of a lot of increasing self-confidence, self-awareness. You care less about what people think about you, and it's very freeing.
3: Something I think Melanie and her thousands of We Do Not Care Club members would agree with.
21: We do not care about people pleasing. Either you like me or you don't like me. We do not care about a bikini line. We do not care about small talk. We do not care about arm fat. We do not.
3: In this case, these women are trying to tell us what they care about by telling us what they don't.
2: We don't care about bras no more.
14: We do not care if we still wear skinny jeans. We do not care if the tag says hand wash. We do not care.
3: Our lead producer for this week's show was me, Nadia Hamdan. Jenny Casas edited the show. Editorial support from Ian Gordon, and special thanks to Nina Martin. Kate Howard was the executive producer for this hour. Artis Tariscus is our fact checker. Victoria Baranetsky is our general counsel. Our production manager is Zulema Cobb. 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Taki Telenidis is our deputy executive producer. Our executive producer is Brett Myers. Our theme music is by Camarado Lightning. 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We are a co-production of the Center for Investigative Reporting and PRX. I'm Nadia Hamdan, and remember,
14: we do not care what you think about our elastic in the waist khakis.

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1: Not much in the way of the wet weather chances coming our way for the next few days. Only a slim chance for any rain into the southern parts of the state. For the Horn Lake area this evening and tonight, scattered cloudiness in the forecast, our low 60s. Fair weather moving our way for Thursday and Friday too. Highs are ranging from the mid to upper 80s. The forecast for the Meridian area, pretty clear out there this evening and tonight, our low upper 60s. Dry and warm weather Thursday and Friday, highs each day upper 80s. For Biloxi, pretty clear out there tonight, a low mid-70s. We have a slim chance of a pop-up thunderstorm by Thursday afternoon, the high 90, dry Friday, the high upper 80s. I'm meteorologist Jennifer Naramore. 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
1: Is the United Nations still relevant?
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1: It's Wednesday, September 23rd, and this is All Things Considered from NPR News. I'm Juana Summers.
2: And I'm Scott Detrow. We'll bring you the latest from the General Assembly, where behind the scenes, diplomats are working to find a way to de-escalate the war.
3: I think the fundamental challenge, and it's really at the core of what Iran needs to decide, do they want to be a country or do they want to be a revolution?
1: And we speak to a ProPublica journalist about the connections between a defense contractor and Senator Susan Collins and how the FBI was at one time looking into it.
4: I think this story gives a rare backroom take on all of the sort of mechanisms and hydraulics of how money buys influence here in D.C.
2: First, this newscast.
5: Live from NPR News in Washington, I'm Ryland Barton. A federal judge appeared inclined today to order the White House to restore the White House press passes of journalists from CNN, MS Now, and Politico. U.S. District Court Judge Timothy Kelly said that, according to precedent, it was clear that President Trump violated the news outlet's constitutional right of due process when he banned their journalists from the White House. NPR's David Folkenflik has more.
6: So even the president has acknowledged ahead of this hearing that he thought it was likely he would lose and indicated he would appeal. He said so on Truth Social. But he's enabled us all to be talking about this. This is a real issue with First Amendment implications, right, as well as due process implications. And yet we're not talking so much about how the war is going, whether or not gas is and oil are getting out through the Straits of Hormuz. We're not talking about his underwater approval ratings. We're not talking about Republicans who are in tight races running away from him. We're not talking about the economy. Right now, that may be a net plus for the president, even as in court at the moment, he's on the back foot.
5: NPR's David Folkenflik reporting. Ukrainian President Volodymyr Zelensky told the UN today that Russia's war will soon spread to other parts of Europe and called on allies to force the Kremlin to end the war before another brutal winter. NPR's Joanna Kakissis reports.
7: Zelensky said that more than 248,000 Russian soldiers had been killed or wounded in Ukraine over the last 8 months.
8: We have an archive of drone videos, videos showing thousands and thousands of Russians losing their lives in kill zones.
7: Zelensky also detailed how Russia's war is hurting the world. He talked about grain shortages, rising fuel prices, and the race to develop even more lethal drone warfare.
8: As early as next year, there is already a real possibility that AI, not only people, will begin to decide what happens on the battlefield.
7: We need peace, he said, before we reach that point. Joanna Kakissis, NPR News, Kyiv.
5: There's growing concern that President Trump could deploy National Guard troops around polling locations. That's despite laws barring such action, as NPR's Kat Lonsdorf reports.
9: A growing number of Democratic lawmakers, retired military leaders, and civil society organizations are seeking assurance from the Trump administration that the military will not be deployed to polling places, while also preparing for such a move to occur. Having federal troops or armed agents near the polls is clearly barred by federal law. But President Trump and several other key officials have recently sidestepped direct lines of questioning around the issue. And Trump has already shown a willingness to deploy the military domestically, particularly the National Guard. Meanwhile, voting officials across the country say they plan on administering the midterms as usual and are assuring voters there are plans in place if federal agents do show up to the polls. Kat Lonsdorf, NPR News.
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10: 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Rinko Kikuchi stars as a woman returning to Tokyo's ballroom dance scene after tragedy, where an infatuation with her instructor offers a chance for rediscovery. In theaters Friday.
11: It's 6:04. I'm Elise Gregg, and this is MPB News. New information in the Nolan Wells case could be released Thursday. Civil rights attorney Ben Crump and digital forensic experts plan to discuss findings from an independent review of Wells' cell phone. The cell phone review had been a point of contention in the investigation. Crump's team and the district attorney's office struggled to coordinate a joint review of that phone. The update comes as questions remain about Wells' death. A Jackson County grand jury said the location, condition, and recovery of Wells' body were consistent with drowning, but medical experts classify the cause and manner of death as undetermined. Two overdose deaths in Oxford this week are pushing health officials to warn people about the risks of unknown or mixed substances. Police are still working to determine what caused the overdoses, but they say highly potent opioids or other chemicals can show up in herbal pills or supplements sold in stores. John Hubanks with the Mississippi Department of Health says test kits can help, but they aren't a guaranteed way to prevent an overdose.
12: We just don't know what's in a lot of those products. Everything from counterfeit pills that contain fentanyl, those can look just like a prescription product. If you don't get them from a pharmacy, you don't know what the origin is of those medications.
11: The Department of Health has ordered about 1,000 naloxone kits to help reverse overdoses. You can find information on how to get one at odfree.org. Bolivar County is looking at privatizing jail meals to fund higher pay for correctional officers. According to WABG, supervisors are reviewing outside bids for food services at the regional correctional facility. The county plans to shift those cost savings towards payroll. The goal is to boost starting officer wages from $10 to $15 an hour by October 1st. This is MPB News on Think Radio, Mississippi Public Broadcasting.

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3: Not much in the way of the wet weather chances coming our way for the next few days. Only a slim chance for any rain into the southern parts of the state. For the Horn Lake area this evening and tonight, scattered cloudiness in the forecast, our low 60s. Fair weather moving our way for Thursday and Friday too. Highs are ranging from the mid to upper 80s. The forecast for the Meridian area, pretty clear out there this evening and tonight, our low upper 60s. Dry and warm weather Thursday and Friday, highs each day upper 80s. For Biloxi, pretty clear out there tonight, a low mid-70s. We have a slim chance of a pop-up thunderstorm by Thursday afternoon, the high 90, dry Friday, the high upper 80s. I'm meteorologist Jennifer Naramore. This is Think Radio.